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2: This is Global News. I'm Danny Longo. Police in Toronto have arrested an 18-year-old suspect after two suspected hate-motivated shootings over the past week targeting the Jewish community.
3: Let me be clear. Targeting any community with violence will be met with a strong and coordinated response. We will continue to support those impacted and ensure that those responsible are held accountable.
2: The police say in both cases, the suspect fired a replica handgun from a blue SUV at Jewish pedestrians. The most recent shooting last night targeted three people standing outside a synagogue in Toronto's North York neighborhood near Bathurst and the 401. Now, one person was injured. Police, led by the new counterterrorism security unit, which includes the hate crime unit, executed a search warrant at the suspect's home. He's now charged with numerous weapons offenses. Now, reaction from local officials was swift as local councillors, MPPs, the mayor, premier, and prime minister have all condemned the shootings. Mayor Olivia Chow called the violent attack a disgusting anti-Semitic hate crime.
4: Toronto is a city where everyone must be free to practice their faith and live without fear.
2: Premier Doug Ford said he was disgusted by the incidents and added they will not be tolerated. Prime Minister Mark Carney called the replica firearm shooting an abhorrent act of anti-Semitism and said he's relieved that an arrest has been made. Carney said in a social media post that law enforcement agencies have my full support as they investigate and as they work to bring justice for the victims and the wider Jewish community. University of Toronto, Mohawk College, OCAD University, and Western University's Ivy Business School are among 9,000 schools impacted by a mass cybersecurity breach of a cloud-based learning platform. Technology company Instructure says that it launched an investigation on April 29th after detecting unauthorized activity on its Canvas platform, which manages student coursework, grades, and other educational materials. Affected information may include names, emails, and messages exchanged on the platform, but Instructure insists there's no evidence that passwords, financial information, or government identifiers have been compromised. Ontario's chief medical officer of health says that two Ontario residents who were on a cruise ship with passengers infected with hantavirus are in good spirits and showing no symptoms while isolating in their rural community. Dr. Kieran Moore says the couple in the Grey Bruce Public Health Unit's area are being monitored for 45 days, the longest potential incubation period for the deadly virus.
5: We are in daily contact with them. If between the daily contact they develop symptoms, they have a number to call, and we will coordinate the care and the testing and the follow-up for these individuals, and we'll keep all of our health system partners informed if they ever do need treatment.
2: Moore says the couple was exposed in two settings after disembarking the cruise ship on the remote South Atlantic island off St. Helena in late April before flying to Johannesburg with an infected person on the flight. Meantime, Canada's chief public health officer says three more Canadians who have returned to the country may have had brief contact with a person infected with hantavirus on a flight. Two are in Alberta and one is in Ontario. A look at the forecast from the Global News Weather Center. Clearing tonight, a low of plus 5. Tomorrow, mix of sun and clouds, a 40% chance of showers in the afternoon, high of 15. On Sunday, a mix of sun and clouds and a high of 14. If you want to be the first to know, sign up for breaking news alerts at globalnews.ca. I'm Danny Longo. This is Global News.
6: That I never knew that feeling? 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
7: Hey, welcome into The Last Show, the program where you'll learn a lot but might be stupider for it. We're going to cover a lot this hour. Here are some of the topics coming up. I said coming up twice. Let's keep going with it. You're in a haunted house with a friend. You scream together. Now, is that something that could actually strengthen your relationship? Well, a psychology study explains why fear can bond us together. But it's complicated. And it all depends on the conversations you have after that freaky clown with the chainsaw screams at you. So if you're a fear junkie, what does that mean to you? That will explain in about 10 minutes' time. Then after that, a Pennsylvania jail is paying incarcerated people cash. Is this rewarding bad behavior or making the jail safer, calmer, and less violent? Halfway through the hour, a criminologist is going to explain why this experiment is getting so much attention. All right, those are some of the topics for the next hour. There will be more. You will learn more. But for now, let's dive in. Many people love to say they'd stop listening to a controversial artist on moral grounds. You know, like Michael Jackson or R. Kelly. You hear they did something wrong, you stop listening. But research suggests that, well, people still listen to these artists. And let's dive into it with someone who did that research. His name is Daniel Winkler. He's a marketing researcher at the University of New South Wales Business School in Australia. Daniel, welcome to the show.
8: Thank you for having me.
7: I like to think I have strong morals and strong ethics, but when I hear an MJ song on the radio, like Beat It, how can you resist? You know, I think this is a common experience. We say we do one thing and then maybe we do something else.
8: Yeah, absolutely. Especially in the age of streaming, it really also doesn't feel like we're generating revenue for the artist. So maybe it's not that bad.
7: Yeah, we're not buying the record. It's just a fraction of a cent to play that song on Spotify or something.
8: Right. And I think even most people don't even kind of think about that at all. They just click on the app and listen to the song and that's it. And if you enjoy the music, of course, that morally questionable behavior of the artists might not deter you from it.
7: So how did you discover that people are, in fact, listening to artists they might find controversial?
8: So we're analyzing streaming data that is the same data for the US that is generating the Billboard charts. So it's kind of daily streams of a song in all of the streaming services in the US. Basically, we also have the same data for Germany, and it also replicates there. But that is what we're analyzing. We're looking at daily streams and how they evolve over time, essentially.
7: There's a creepy thread to this, that the algorithms of these streaming apps, I don't know, like Spotify or Apple Music or something, might have a little power over us. They might play us these tracks. We might not skip them. And then it recommends other ones, things like this.
8: Absolutely. And in fact, that is one part of our research. In 2018, Spotify very briefly had a policy that they would kind of sanction artists with questionable moral behavior. This only lasted for about a month officially, where they only sanctioned, as far as we could tell from the data, R. Kelly.
7: Yes.
8: And we do see a substantial decrease in his streams as a result of that policy.
7: R. Kelly, sexual misconduct. I don't need to get into the grim details, but like not a great guy by most measures. You know, I think this runs a parallel here to like this notion of cancel culture, which I think a lot of people talked about in the media, I don't know, several years ago. You don't hear it as much anymore. But do your findings suggest that like these outrage waves, they're just like temporary? They don't really have much of an economic impact. And this Spotify thing of blocking artists like R. Kelly, it was more performative because it only lasted a month.
8: So for R. Kelly, as far as we can tell from the data, we do have data on playlist listings, and most of the playlists are generated, or most of the big playlists are generated by Spotify themselves. And as far as we can tell from that, they are still keeping that up, but they are not sanctioning additional artists since then. So for R. Kelly, this does have a lasting negative impact.
7: Okay.
8: However, as for cancel culture campaigns, we actually find the opposite. When the documentary Surviving R. Kelly first aired, we see an increase, I think about 20,000% in the use of the hashtag Mute R. Kelly, which was the kind of original cancellation campaign of R. Kelly. And at the same time, we find a very, very short term but substantial increase in streams of about 100% in the first week.
7: Wow.
8: And then it slowly goes down as that hashtag Mute R. Kelly usage goes down over time.
7: So it does go to show. We say one thing, we end up doing another. It's so interesting right now with this Michael Jackson movie coming out. I live in New York. There's the Michael play on Broadway. And I don't know. People are talking about how great it is. No one talks about some of the controversies. Anecdotally, I've observed this in my own friend group.
9: I got to ask you, though, we got to derail this interview at least a little bit. Is there an artist for you that has engaged in problematic behavior who you still like, you still listen to or still consume their media?
8: Yes, I definitely used to like and still like the music of the German band Rammstein.
9: I like how you had to emphasize the music of, not necessarily the dudes.
8: Not the dudes at all. As far as I can tell, only the front singer is really problematic, but I have no personal opinion on the others. But yeah, it's difficult to kind of stop listening to artists. For me, it's hard to really find a substitute for some artists if they are problematic. It's not like other goods where you might, you know, if you don't, you know, if you think the company Pepsi is problematic, you drink Coke or whatever. But for artists, it's much more difficult to find a substitute.
9: For me, it's Joan Rivers. I know she's a comedian, not a musician, but I think you can get her comedy albums on platforms like Spotify. But like, yeah, she had some problematic views in the 90s. She gave like a whole generation of people eating disorders. She was awful on E, like taking down other celebrities. But I just love her. She was so funny. All right, let's get back on track here. So what are some of the main takeaways of some of your research? Like, what can we say about what people say about artists versus what they end up doing? Are there any insights there beyond what we just talked about?
8: So I would say, most of all, if you are trying to cancel somebody, you should target platforms. You should not target consumers themselves. We find across the board in all the analyses that we do, across different countries, across different types of scandals. We also analyze Morgan Wallen when he was filmed yelling a racial slur, and Rammstein in Germany. And across all of these incidents, we find an increase in streams. So if you're trying to publicly cancel somebody, that will backfire for you. On the other hand, platforms do have substantial power over what people do. And so if they sanction, then that has the kind of intended consequence. We also look at this on a kind of geographic level, where we look at areas in which R. Kelly specifically was more or less popular. And we find that in areas where he was popular before, this sanction of Spotify has a lesser effect than in areas where he was less popular before. So that really tells us that consumers continue consuming if it's intentional.
9: Daniel, I know you're at a business school and I know you're a marketing researcher. I know you're not a psychologist, but I wonder, does the fact that when you look at the data, people do separate the art from the artist, is there anything deep to say there that you think?
8: I think it has a lot to do with kind of public versus private consumption. So in public, everyone has kind of an incentive to state the socially acceptable thing of, I will never listen to this guy again. And in fact, nobody should. However, you know, when you put on your headphones and you listen by yourself on the bus, that is a whole different story. There is no social pressure there. And I think that's when people will kind of throw that out the window.
9: All right. Well, you don't have to feel bad if you rock out to the track Thriller or whatever, because it seems like many people do it. I'm here with Daniel Winkler, a marketing researcher at the University of New South Wales Business School in Australia. Daniel, I've enjoyed this chat. Thanks for being on the show.
8: Thank you so much for having me.
9: Just ahead, why haunted houses, horror movies, and shared terror with your friends and family might improve your relationships, but only if you do one very specific thing together afterward.
6: 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That's 1-888-505-6644.

0: 640 Toronto, big trouble traffic. Still problems on the go for the 401 eastbound express to collector transfers at the 400. A stalled vehicle block in the left lane, also affecting the left lane in the eastbound collectors there. And on the westbound side of the 401 in the express lanes at Dufferin, stalled vehicle block in the left lane. It's bumper to bumper. 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
12: Imagine screaming your way through a haunted house, nearly shoving your date in front of a chainsaw clown for survival. Well, that shared experience of being terrified with someone, shared fear, is it a good way to bond with them? Well, the answer is maybe, and that all depends on what happens after the fright is over. I am here with Jane Wiley, who studied just this at the University of Florida, and Jane is a psychology researcher. Jane, welcome to the show.
13: Thank you for having me.
12: All right. Before we get into the academic paper, before we get into the research, why study haunted house, frightening experience, bonding? Why curious about this topic?
13: Totally. It's such an interesting phenomenon because fear tends to be something that we want to try to avoid. It's, you know, something evolutionarily speaking, we evolved to have to avoid certain things. And so, you know, everyone who doesn't like to go through haunted houses always kind of gives this excuse of like, why would I pay someone to scare me? And so I'm just really interested in that phenomenon and what are the benefits of, you know, going through something that we would typically consider adversity and, you know, experiencing that with other people. Because, you know, when you think about going through haunted houses, you're always doing it with someone else. It's always a social activity.
12: I imagine there are people who do it alone, but I worry about them.
13: Yeah.
12: So I'm picturing our ancestors like huddling in a cave, like bonding over the fact that they just survived a saber-toothed tiger or something like this. This is an old phenomenon in human history.
13: Yes. Yeah, exactly. And it's interesting to look at horror media today and how much it's evolved to, you know, include these sort of absurd things like clowns and, you know, chainsaws and all that. And so, yeah, I'm just really interested in this idea that we're paying people, you know, $50 every Halloween to scare us and to evoke that sort of response.
12: Yeah, we're basically paying for torture. But that, yeah. I mean, that's my opinion. I'm not a horror junkie. But when I do watch these things, movies mostly, I won't go to the haunted house, I do feel like I've bonded with the people I've gone with. I saw that movie, must have been 10 years ago, called The Witch. And I was screaming in the theater the whole time. People in the theater were telling me to shut up. And my friends and I afterward had so much fun and talked about it. And I think that's the crux of what we're getting at here, that bonding afterwards. That's what you tried to test, right?
13: Yes, totally. So we did 5 different studies in a haunted house. So it's a little bit different from horror movies. We can't really make the same conclusions there. But we, yeah, had people go through a haunted house, asked them to rate their closeness with a certain person before and after the experience. And it was interesting because we were seeing no pre and post change in the survey responses before and after the experience. And so after we were kind of getting these like frustrating findings of not, you know, getting that closeness change, we decided to just ask people and shift to a more qualitative approach. And that was when we realized that we were making the mistake methodologically because we were giving people the survey immediately after they left the haunted house. And so we weren't giving them any time to do, like you said, that talking and that, you know, laughing at each other, how you screamed, because that is evidently what really matters to bonding is the reflection that happens afterward.
12: Interesting. So if I'm next to someone in a haunted house and that clown jumps out at us covered in blood, not a really a lot of bonding, but it's sort of the gossiping, the storytelling, the talking about it with your friends afterward.
13: Yes.
12: What does that often look like? I don't know because I don't go to these things.
13: Yeah. So I spent a lot of time in the actual haunted house doing the data collection. So I would, you know, every night see hundreds of people just come out of the haunted house and really all they want to do is talk with their friends. Like it seems like that's kind of the automatic thing that people go to. Is, you know, they exit the haunted house and they start laughing or they, you know, are like taking a breath because that last part was so scary. And then they go, you know, remember when this happened and you scream like this? Or, you know, they're kind of just recollecting on the whole thing together. And then, yeah, that kind of turns into storytelling. And you can kind of see the switch that happens between like, you know, getting over the experience in the moment into, you know, reminiscing on it as like a group hang or, you know, something that your entire friend group can look back on.
12: Can recreational fear, because that's what this is, can it function like in a relationship stress test? I'm imagining you go with someone you're on a date with and you shove them in front of you during the frightening event. And then afterward, you're like angry and don't talk about it. Can it reveal something deeper about our relationships or make problems that we have come to the surface?
13: Yeah, that's definitely what we think. That's kind of our leading theory right now, because in recreational fear literature in general, there hasn't been too much focus on the interpersonal aspect of things. That's what I'm here to do. But the leading theory there is that if you go through a haunted house, it can kind of give you a sense of how you would react if you were in a, like an actual serious dangerous situation. And so we're kind of just applying that same idea to relationships, because like you said, if you go through a haunted house with someone and they act in all the wrong ways and they shove you in front of the scare, or they don't shield you, or they don't react at all, that can be kind of a signal for how they would react in, you know, those actually dangerous situations. And so we think that it has the capacity to either strengthen or even weaken relationships.
12: Wow. So like, let's say I'm walking on the street. I live in New York late at night and someone comes up to me and my beloved, like, I don't know, says, give me your wallet. Like a haunted house fright is like a rehearsal for something like that. A moment like that, a stressing, you know, dangerous moment like that.
13: Yeah, that's kind of what we think it is. Sort of like practice for the real world.
12: Okay, I need to be better in haunted houses. I'm just realizing right now. Are there any other moments afterward that really cause people to bond, more the positive side as opposed to the negatives that I'm talking about?
13: Yeah, we didn't really look too much into the specifics of it, but I would guess that you could kind of like almost make up for, you know, your lack of, I guess, engagement, because we often see people who, you know, maybe they're haunted house veterans and they do this all the time and they are like completely stone faced, don't react at all. And so they're kind of like, they're the ones who are, you know, making me hesitate to fully go all in on this theory that we've kind of been talking about. But I would kind of think that, you know, if you come out of the experience, even though you didn't have that much physical touch or that much actual, you know, bonding contact in the haunted house, then you might be able to kind of make up for that after the experience, if you can kind of talk about it, both in the ways that you were scared and how you interacted with that person in the haunted house, but also in an artistic way. A lot of people like to, you know, kind of talk about the set design, or, you know, this artistic choice was really good, or I really liked the music at that part. You know, understanding it as sort of like a creative endeavor can also really just, I don't know, strengthen interest, I guess.
12: I had no idea people were talking about haunted houses like they might a Wes Anderson film or like an art house film. Look, it's May, which means Halloween's just around the corner in 5 months. Did I get my math right there?
13: I think so.
12: But, you know, every year and outside of Halloween, people pay money to be psychologically terrified. What do you think is wrong with us? Why do you think we're so attracted to this? Is it this rehearsing what adverse events would be like? Is it thrill seeking? What do you think's behind people's obsessions? I'm genuinely curious. How can a haunted house stay in business?
13: I think it's kind of everything that you just said, and we're still kind of figuring out. That's what I'm doing. And I think, yeah, a lot of it is thrill seeking. Some people are just adrenaline junkies. You know, they love the thrill of the experience. And it's similar for, you know, things like roller coasters and, I don't know, playing Manhunt, a bunch of different things. And I also think that's kind of what I'm trying to do with the benefits of the interpersonal side of things. Like, I think that there are these sort of underlying benefits that maybe our brains are detecting, but we're not, you know, and that can serve some evolutionary purpose besides just, oh, we're getting scared. You know, I think it's deeper than that.
12: Well, Jane, when we started the interview, I was going to accuse you of just wanting to go to haunted houses and then figuring out the research to do to justify that. But now that we've spoken, there's some deep stuff there, and I appreciate you sharing it with me.
13: Well, thank you. And you're not wrong. I do really love haunted houses. I think it's a little bit of both.
12: Well, Jane Wiley is a psychology researcher who did this study at the University of Florida. Jane, I've enjoyed the chat. Thanks for joining me.
13: Thank you.
12: Like what you've been hearing and want to see clips of it, watch us ask some of the highest brow academics we can find some of the most WTF questions on social media. We're on platforms like TikTok, YouTube, Instagram, and more. 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

0: Upgrading your dinner party conversation one show at a time. 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
1: Here's a strange and maybe controversial question. Should people in jail get paid? Well, one county in Pennsylvania thinks the answer to that question might be yes, and it could improve safety, reduce violence, and help people survive after they're released. But is this a good idea? Let's dig into it with criminologist and dean of the Rutgers School of Criminal Justice, Nancy Levine. Nancy, welcome in.
2: Thanks, David. Great to be here.
1: So I'm sure there's people that are going to hear the phrase, we're paying people in jail, and immediately somehow get angry before they even really think about it.
2: Yeah.
1: Before we even get into the research, what this county did, what are some of the reactions to a program like this?
2: Yeah, I mean, I think exactly what you stated. These are people who've done bad things, and we're now rewarding them by compensating them for what? For being in jail? And I get that. I mean, for people who are not really informed about who's in jail, why they're there, what the pay is, on its face, it could sound really upside down.
1: And we're not talking millions here. We'll get to that in a second.
2: No.
1: But also for people who are in jail and why they're there, don't we want them to be successful once they've paid their dues? Don't we want them to
2: recidivate?
1: That's the word.
2: Although you could just say reoffend and sound less fancy and academic.
1: Well, I tried to sound fancy and failed, whatever. Don't we want them not to reoffend? Don't we want them to have productive?
2: Yeah, I mean, that's right. And why is that? Because we care about humans and their livelihoods and success as people. Yes. But more importantly, we don't want them to reoffend and cause more harm, right? Because when you reoffend, that usually means there's a victim involved. So even people who are super conservative in their views about those who have engaged in violations of the law, there's still a really good reason to care about folks leaving jail and prison and being successful.
1: Good. Let's talk about this potential policy. What exactly is it? So we're paying people in jail. Walk me through it.
2: Yeah. All right. So this is Allegheny County, Pennsylvania. And Allegheny County, Pennsylvania is in my mind, it's a dream jurisdiction. It is home to Pittsburgh. And I think Pittsburgh is a really cool town. And if you haven't checked it out, please do. But also I love it because I am a criminologist and I'm an applied criminologist, which means that I like working in partnership with people who are on the ground in public safety and justice roles, and to be building knowledge that can help inform improving safety and justice in all different ways. And Allegheny County is one of the best places when it comes to using data to inform changes in practice and to evaluate those changes and frankly, to innovate. I mean, they have a long history of being kind of on the cutting edge of trying new things, many of which have worked really well over time.
1: So let's talk about this thing. What kind of money are we talking for? What is the money being paid? Walk me through it.
2: Yeah. So there's a couple things. A few years ago, they started giving everyone who's housed in their jail, and let's make sure we talk about that definition in a moment, but everyone who's housed in their jail, about $100 a month just for being there. And then more recently, they decided, we should probably give them some kind of pay for when they're doing labor in jail. Labor that, is kind of essential to the jail's functioning. So it could be maintenance jobs or food services. And then they said, but we should probably also give them a little bit money if they take part in education programs or other kinds of programs that could help them be more successful when they're released. That, however, is so far from minimum wage or a living wage. It's more like $5 to $7 a day if you're engaged in one of these work programs or educational programs. So it's quite
1: modest,
2: minimal, but it's important to the people who are incarcerated, though, because jails they're not like prisons. There's less in the way of things to do and resources, and commissary items are really vital, no matter where you're incarcerated. And that's in addition to the slop of food you get, three square meals a day, supposedly square, although they all seem to be a bland color. They're, you know, like, it's not often enough to feed someone sufficiently. And then there's essentials that maybe should be provided but aren't always provided, or maybe you run out of something like toothpaste, or for women, you know, sanitary items. And so they rely very heavily on the commissary. But, you know, the thing is that a lot of people in jail don't have a lot of money, so they might not have the resources. And so having some, you know, a little bit of money in their account and the ability to earn a little bit of money through these jobs or taking part in education or other types of programs, that can be really helpful to just helping them reside in jail with a little bit more human dignity.
1: So on the one hand, this sounds kind of compassionate to me. On the other, pretty pragmatic, like basic commissary items like toothpaste.
2: Yeah.
1: When this was done by this county, what did the people in jail say? And what were some of their outcomes afterward, before this policy and after?
2: Yeah, I can't really go into that too much because I didn't talk to any of them to find out what they thought about it. And it has yet to be rigorously evaluated, although that's one of the things I love about Allegheny County. They're willing to try new things, but they also really want to know, like, did it work? And from my perspective, I've done a lot of evaluations of different types of criminal justice programs, and I'm always looking at the unintended consequences, right? And those are typically overlooked in evaluations. So they're looking to say, well, you know, if you give them more money, are they more likely to take part in programs? Do those programs then better prepare them for release? Are they less likely to reoffend? But it could be that it creates some weird kind of perverse incentives for people to behave in ways that aren't so great. So on the one hand, you could say, well, if you're giving people money that can help them afford certain items, you know, through the commissary, that can also reduce some of the altercations that can occur when people are fighting over scarce resources. This is not uncommon in correctional settings, bartering over cups of ramen noodles or whatever is a desired item, especially when people don't always have access to the money to buy those items. And it can result in coercion or pressure or even violence. So you could say, oh, giving people more money to have access to these items will reduce that. But another theory is that it doesn't reduce that. It just creates more items for people to fight over. We just don't know.
1: Yeah.
2: So that's why it's really important to evaluate that.
1: Stepping back, like, philosophically for just a second here, what would a policy like this say about the bigger purpose of jail? Like, are we trying to punish people? Are we trying to just warehouse them? Or are we trying to rehabilitate them? Mm-hmm. And if it's the last one, and I hope it is, does something like this help?
2: Yeah. Well, let me start with just the difference between a jail and a prison. Because a lot of people don't know it. And it's interesting because, you know, I know a lot of folks who have served time in prison and they'll refer to it as jail. And I'm like, but you were in prison. How do you? I know you know the difference, but it's just like jail is a shorthand. Jail is different. Jail houses people, primarily people who have not been convicted and found guilty of a crime.
1: Yeah.
2: It's people who are waiting disposition. So if you believe in the concept of innocent until proven guilty, you know, on its face, you got to assume that people who are housed in jail are innocent. For the most part, jail is also used for short sentences of like a year or less.
1: So short sentences, and then people who didn't make bail, pretty much.
2: People who didn't make bail, pretty much. And these are typically people who don't have money. So getting back to the value of compensating them a bit.
1: Yeah. And I think for someone like that, it makes perfect sense to give them a little money.
2: Right. So, but just to clarify, what you're saying is like, well, we're not paying people who did wrongs. They may have, we don't know yet. But it's a little bit different from this notion that maybe some people have when they just see the headline and they think, oh, we're rewarding people for doing bad things.
1: Nancy Levine is a criminologist and dean of the Rutgers School of Criminal Justice. Nancy, I've enjoyed the chat. Thanks for being on the show.
2: Likewise. Thank you.
1: Coming up, those healthy lifestyle social media posts flooding your feed might be doing more damage to you than motivating you. Can wellness culture distort your body image and your self-worth? New research says yes. I'm David Cooper. 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
3: big trouble traffic spot, the 401 westbound express at Dufferin. There's a stalled vehicle blocking the left lane, adding delays on the highway. If you're in those westbound express lanes, going through the Allen, stay in the right lane. Starting tonight at 11, the DVP will be closed for the weekend for maintenance, reopening Monday at 5 a.m. Tonight's Lotto Max jackpot is an estimated $70 million, plus an estimated 10 max millions. 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That's the big trouble traffic spots right now. I'm Richard Martin, 640 Toronto.
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5: You pull up your phone, you watch videos on social media, and people tell you they want you to be healthy. But then 5 minutes later, you're spiraling because a 22-year-old influencer with abs made kale feel aggressive to you. So what is Fitspiration? And what is it online and what's it doing to our brains? Well, that's what we're going to discuss here with media and psychology researcher at Northwestern University, Valerie Grust. Valerie, welcome to the show.
6: Thank you so much for having me. Excited to chat today.
5: So health videos on social media, they're ubiquitous. What got you interested in them? And side note, I'm hoping you're about to tell me you're an Olympic swimmer.
6: Yes, that's actually how it started. You know, through my life as an athlete, it was so interesting to me that, you know, the posts that people were seeing online were very much discussed in training, both, you know, from the athletes and from the coaches. And it was really seen as, oh, this is what my body should look like if I'm an elite athlete. And that kind of piqued my curiosity into, if athletes are looking at it, then, you know, also general users are looking at this consistently on social media. What is it doing to us, right? Is it affecting us in a positive way, in a negative way? And that was really what drove this study.
5: And who's behind some of these health and fitness influencing videos online? Of course, you need a credential, you need to study, you need to have lots of credentials to be able to post online. I'm kidding, of course. Anyone can make videos, right?
6: Yes, exactly. And I think that's where this conversation is so important, because a lot of this content and Fitspiration is, you know, created, produced by influencers, and it is very much driven by the aesthetic behind that image or post or even the message, right? Driving you to, in part, they're trying to say, oh, be more healthy, be more active. But truly, it's to attain a particular ideal of beauty or, you know, a body standard, rather than actually being rooted in health purposes.
5: Now, I sort of pawned off that word like I knew what it was, Fitspiration. What does that word mean for someone who doesn't watch these kinds of videos online?
6: Yeah, absolutely. So Fitspiration is content on social media, whether that's, you know, an image, a video, a post, that, you know, it's trying to promote more healthy living.

0: What made you suspect that under the surface, it could actually hurt some people watching the content?
1: Yeah. And, you know, I think that started in athletics, right? I remember teammates talking about it, like, oh, have you seen these latest posts? And they would print them out, have them in the locker room, things like that. And I remember vividly some of the girls talking about, it just doesn't work for me. You know, like, it just makes me think that I can never reach a particular goal, because for, you know, athletics, you have to be very much rooted in performance nutrition, right? Athletic bodies, the majority of times for athletes, don't look that way, right? In order to achieve that body standard, there needs to be a bit more of an extreme diet and exercise involved in it, which is not necessarily good for your body. And that's the problematic aspect of this kind of content as well. So, you know, from there, you know, with Dr. Nathan Wolter, who's a co-author in this study, we really had those conversations, right? Of like, oh, okay, it can motivate me, but it makes me feel bad about myself when I look at it, right? And talking to people about it. So that's what really drove us to be like, hey, let's just do a meta-analysis and see, because the literature was everywhere. It was, the effects, you know, were contradictory at times. So we were like, how about we bring it all together and find what is that effect that Fitspiration is having on people's health and well-being?
0: Well, let's talk about that. It's kind of ugly under the surface. And to me, it draws parallels to, like, I don't know, what we already knew about beauty magazines in the 90s, like content that portrays bodies and people as unattainable. But what did you actually find with these videos?
1: Yeah, absolutely. And, you know, it derives from that, right? That thin ideal. And something that's so interesting is that there's this new creation of a body ideal, right? That fit ideal, which requires a very low percentage of body fat in order to achieve such level of muscularity, plus an added layer that, you know, it has to do with nutrition, it has to do with working out, lifting weights. But, you know, a lot of the times also Fitspiration content kind of promotes that more extreme engagement with either a steroid use or very restrictive eating in order to achieve that. So what we were finding in this study, and, you know, it's primarily experimental studies, and people were exposed to very briefly to these images, which makes it even more interesting. And what we found is, you know, negative effects across the board. Like, it really painted a dire picture of what this content is doing to people as they consume it, as they are being exposed to it, or, you know, just watching these images. So it has negative effects on their body image, their self-esteem, their self-perceptions, even affect, their negative affect, you know, is very much present, and it even decreases positive affect. And on the side of motivation, it is, you know, driving that desire to engage in diet and exercise behaviors.
0: Were you surprised or alarmed by these negative effects across the board, or in your experience as an Olympic swimmer, as someone who worked in, you know, very high performing athletics, you kind of already knew this because of the way content had an effect on you?
1: Yeah, we were absolutely thinking, you know, definitely it has to go towards a more negative side of things, but we really didn't expect it to be that pervasive. Like, you know, one could expect, okay, if this is trying to promote healthier living, then perhaps some of these, you know, outcomes might be beneficial, right? And it might prove us wrong, but we did see that very consistent effect throughout.
0: Now, the comparison effect, like when humans compare themselves negatively to their peers or what they think their peers are doing, in reality, like, these videos are not that person's whole life. Is it stronger with platforms like TikTok and Instagram, short form video, or is it about the same as other media?
1: Yeah, absolutely. At least in our study, we did find that, you know, thin internalization went up through exposure to these images, as well as, you know, it led to more comparisons to the people portrayed in those images. So at least for this study, we can definitely say the effect is definitely there. And that's, you know, for future research, we do have to see, okay, now that we are understanding Fitspiration a little bit more deeply, then what is that next step in one, understanding, you know, how it works, why people are even, you know, experiencing these effects after exposure and engagement with this content, and then trying to see, okay, how does this compare to other types of content? Like we see, right, like either just general influencer posts, more model type posts, etc., that are very body centric across these platforms.
0: So for someone who's listening and their algorithm, or maybe their partner's algorithm, is all fitness and body health influencers, what do you recommend they do? I feel like if you tell people to stop going on social media, they're still going to do it anyway. Is there kind of like a harm

0: production approach here? What do you recommend?
1: Yeah, and that's actually study three of my dissertation that will be published soon.
0: All right, give us a preview. It may not be published yet, but give us a preview.
1: Yes, a little preview is, you know, some of the things that users are finding most helpful is that curation aspect, right? Because we feel like the algorithm is just feeding, feeding, feeding. And of course, we play a role in what we see, right? Eventually, there's an ad perhaps or things like that. But there's a lot of things that users can do, and some of the most beneficial aspects of that could be either just generally curating follow on follow. If there's content that's particularly harmful, right, that's perhaps promoting a more disordered type of aspect of eating or exercise, then you can say, you know, I definitely don't want to see this kind of content. And then following people you really want to follow, right, that the message aligns, that perhaps it is health backed, it is more scientifically driven, or, you know, it's created by nutritionists, you know, personal trainers, certified personal trainers, that then the messaging is not do this to look a particular type of way, but then it's rather, you know, how are you improving your health and how are you being, you know, how are you living a healthier lifestyle truly?
0: Valerie Groost is a media and psychology researcher at Northwestern University. Valerie, I've enjoyed the chat. Thanks for being on the show.
1: Thank you so much for having me.
0: That's a wrap on the show and the week. Have a great Mother's Day Sunday. We'll be back next week. Thanks for tuning in.
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0: 640 Toronto, big trouble traffic, big problems for the 401 westbound express at Keele Street. There's a stalled vehicle. The left lane is blocked. MTO crews are on scene with it. If you're in those westbound express lanes going through the Allen and Dufferin towards Keele Street, stay in the right lane. Traffic is slow. 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That's the big trouble traffic spots right now. 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
12: 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First up, we have 2 more episodes of A Most Audacious Heist, hosted by Saren Jones. In our first episode, Catch a Falling Star, Daniel Blanchard faces a harsh reality check when his past returns to haunt him, threatening the image he's built of himself. Meanwhile, Empress Cece encounters a stranger who leaves her with a sense of impermanence. As both characters approach a crisis point, Daniel attempts a last-ditch maneuver to turn things around, but his history of dishonesty raises the question of whether he can be relied upon. This is A Most Audacious Heist and Catch a Falling Star with host Saren Jones on Crime Time.
13: It's 4 a.m. on the 23rd of January, 2007. And Detective Ben Hagman's in Chilliwack, British Columbia, shivering in an unmarked police car, its lights and engine switched off. Eyes peeled for Daniel Blanchard.
14: We had some information suggesting that bank was going to go down in Chilliwack, and Danny was going to be responsible for that.
13: Which is why Ben's hiding in the shadows, on high alert, waiting to pounce.
14: Police have put together a plan for Dan Blanchard takedown day. So takedown day, that's arrest day.
13: Arrest day. Ben's been waiting months for this moment. He's listened to hours and hours of Daniel on the wiretap. He studied hundreds of thousands of documents, and he's mapped all Daniel's hideouts and addresses right across Canada. Ben's so ready for this. Problem is, he's been sitting in the car for hours, eyes fixed firmly on the dark doors of the bank. And there's no sign of Daniel. So where is he? As it happens, Daniel's at home, 100 miles away in Vancouver, sleeping very soundly in his bed. He's dreaming about whatever bank thieves dream about. ATMs spilling pristine dollar bills, vault doors springing open, spilling sacks of gold. Thing is, Daniel shouldn't be sleeping at all. He should be robbing the bank in Chilliwack, skimming the cash machines of everything they've got to pay back the boss, an international gang leader whose diamonds and cash went missing on Daniel's watch. Daniel promised the boss he would do this job. Detective Ben Hageman and his team heard him say so when they bugged his phone. Except, of course, he's a no-show, leaving Detective Ben Hageman stuck 2 hours away from Daniel's home, waiting fruitlessly to arrest a bank robber who'll never come. Looks like Daniel's pulled a fast one again. Well, not so fast, because this time, Superintendent Gordon Schumacher isn't taking any chances.
15: When takedown day occurred, we had teams in 4 places, Vancouver, Edmonton, Winnipeg, and Toronto.
13: This time, investigators have all their ducks in a row.
15: The actual number of police officers total that were involved in this case would be significant.
13: And when Ben realizes that Daniel's got cold feet about the bank heist...
14: When it became evident that the bank wasn't going to go down, execution was called.
13: The execution of Plan B, that is. Because if Daniel won't come to them, then the police will just have to go to Daniel. Pay him a little visit at home, even if it isn't a social call.
14: Did they knock down Dan's door? Look, I don't remember if they knocked down Dan's door.
13: I think we can safely say they knocked down Daniel's door. I mean, who answers the doorbell at 4 a.m? So there's Daniel Blanchard, handcuffed in his pajamas, being bundled into a police van in the dark, still stupid with sleep. Game over. Maybe not quite. Have you forgotten that Daniel has a lucky star? The CC star.
16: The CC star diamond. It was a very, very fancy bargaining chip.
13: Daniel still has something to cling on to in his hour of need. But what about CC? Because her day of reckoning is also coming. But CC has given away every single last star she had. From Curious Cast and Blanchard House, I'm Saren Jones, and this is A Most Audacious Heist.

0: Episode 9, Catch a Falling Star. Vancouver jail cells are not exactly five-star luxury. Let's face it, they're not meant to feel welcoming. And yet, lying on his hard bunk, with his rough grey blanket covering his skinny frame, Daniel Blanchard seems to be in his happy place.
1: He said that he had the best night's sleep that first night in jail.
0: Jennifer Bowers-Barney is one of the very few journalists who's ever interviewed Daniel Blanchard.
1: Apparently, Blanchard was quite relieved that a lot of this was over with because he was no longer hiding. You can be the most brilliant thief, but it does weigh on you as a human being.
0: The next morning, bright and early, a refreshed Daniel gets a visitor. A very tired visitor who's been up most of the night, waiting fruitlessly for Daniel outside a Chilliwack bank.
2: Oh, jeez, yeah, I met Danny. Sure I did.
0: Detective Ben Hagerman and Daniel Blanchard have never met in the flesh before, but somehow he feels like he and Daniel go way back.
2: It was not like a first meeting for me. That might sound strange to hear, but don't forget, we had been seeing photos of this guy for a long time now, photos of him in various identities and names.
0: He's been listening to him on the wiretap for months.
2: And so he wasn't a stranger.
0: Now, we know how Daniel usually behaves around cops. He's cocky. He likes to outsmart them, or at least try to escape. But not this time.
2: We have arrested some really volatile, bad individuals. And that was not what I was seeing in the cell in the Vancouver jail. And I would suggest that, you know, he's fearful, perhaps, in those early moments. I think it's probably a fair description.
0: Basically, Daniel realizes that this time, the game is really over. There's no way out. Of course, Daniel's known for a while that his day of reckoning was coming. He'd clocked that the police were tailing him and that they'd been bugging his phones. So he probably guessed they'd have a fair bit of info on him by now. But little by little, it becomes clear that Superintendent Gordon Schumacher's team has gathered far more on him than he ever suspected.
3: We had mountains of evidence. We had to actually rent a warehouse, a huge warehouse, where we had all the evidence kind of lined up.
0: And that was before the SWAT team who captured Daniel took a little look around his house, where they found a proper Aladdin's cave.
2: There was a secret room in that residence that was loaded with a host of criminal evidence. It was super interesting.
0: It was basically a police officer's dream come true, a sort of show-and-tell scrapbook of Daniel's entire career.
2: Items from other crime scenes, some of his tech that was used to support his own surveillance of those other banks and branches of banks that had been robbed in the past.
0: There's more.
1: Blanchard kept everything. He had videotapes of him committing crimes. He had credit card printing machines. He had the plane tickets. He had different IDs. All of that was gold to the investigation.
0: All in all, police confiscated over 60,000 items. They had to hire a huge van to carry all the exhibits to HQ in Winnipeg. So sitting with him in his prison cell that morning, Detective Ben drip-feeds Daniel this information, then lists the charges they plan to bring against him, which are, let's say, considerable.
2: It was able to set those seeds in his mind that, oh yeah, the police have overwhelming evidence here. It's probably up for me.
0: And as Daniel becomes aware that the cops know way more than he'd hoped, he politely asks if he can use the telephone.
4: I was his first call.
0: His lawyer, Danny Gunn.
4: Well, the fundamental advice you give someone upon arrest is not to say anything. And the reason that you do that is twofold.
0: Danny Gunn spells this out to his nervous client.
4: Number one is whatever you say can be used against you. But the second part is, even if what you say is truthful and honest and straightforward, that statement, at least in Canada, may never actually be heard by a jury or the judge.
0: So even if Daniel fully confesses, the prosecution can choose to keep his cooperation quiet and never present that good behavior to the very people who'll be sentencing him.
4: So my general advice is not to say anything. And that's the part where Dan, I think, clearly didn't take my advice very, very carefully.
0: Now, Daniel's a simple guy. If someone's nice to him, he's nice to them. He likes to play fair.
2: I think in part, the success that was experienced in having Danny come clean was born out of how he was treated, and he was treated respectfully. And so there is that payoff.
0: It's a quid pro quo situation. You scratch my back, and I'll scratch yours. And we know that being respected is very important to Daniel. So in the Vancouver police station for his first interview, little by little, he starts to open up to Detective Ben Hageman against his lawyer's advice.
2: He was hinting to us that, oh yeah, you know, I may understand what you're talking about. I might know that. I could be in a position to tell you more about that. But early on, he was hedging.
0: But we know Daniel likes to talk, right? To boast a little about his exploits. And Ben sees that too. So he quickly takes advantage of it.
2: This was very much a textbook example of wanting to feed that ego. You're asking him, Dan, I find it so interesting what you're doing, Dan. Most people don't operate like this, Dan. Can you tell me? Are you willing to tell me? You know, and then it leads to more, right?
0: Flattery will get you anywhere. Or at least it does with Daniel Blanchard. And with Ben's soft soap approach, Daniel's early nerves soon melt away. So by the time Ben's ready to bring Daniel home to Winnipeg, Daniel's back to his old self, relaxed and very chatty.
2: You know, I brought him back on the plane. So we sat together on the plane the whole way. We're all buddies, you know what I mean?
0: And buddies chat, right? So Danny Gunn's advice to watch his mouth goes right out of Daniel's head.
4: He just finally had an audience where he could fully explain the details of his escapades to, because he was an unusual guy. he wanted to be able to talk about these events. He was proud.
0: But we all know that pride comes before a fall.
5: I'm Mike Brown, and if you're just joining us on Crime Time, Canada's only true crime radio show, so far in this episode, Catch a Falling Star from A Most Audacious Heist, Detective Ben Hageman spent a freezing January night staking out a Chilliwack bank waiting to arrest slippery career criminal Daniel Blanchard, only to discover that Daniel was sound asleep at home in Vancouver 100 miles away. Police switched to Plan B, sending teams to four cities simultaneously, and Daniel was hauled out of bed in his pajamas and bundled into a police van. Finally caught, Daniel was relieved the running was over. Detectives revealed they'd seized over 60,000 pieces of evidence, including some found in a secret room in Daniel's house packed with videotapes of his own crimes, fake IDs, and credit card printing machines. Daniel ignored his lawyer's advice, opened up to the charming Detective Hageman, and by the flight home to Winnipeg, was chatting away proudly about his exploits like they were old friends. Now let's get back to our host, Saren Jones, with more of Catch a Falling Star from A Most Audacious Heist on Crime Time.
0: It's September 1898, and 60-year-old Empress Sisi of Austria is somewhere she shouldn't be. She's in Geneva in Switzerland, a Republican country, which police warn is not a safe place right now. Not for a monarch, anyhow. In fact, not for any aristocrat, because their security cannot be assured. Regina Neuhauser is an Austrian historian and tour guide.
6: She had been warned Switzerland was a hotbed of anarchists.
0: Anarchists who think that anyone with blue blood in their veins is a leech on society. Someone who deserves to die. So as an empress, Sisi's most definitely got a target on her back. But Cece refused to heed the warnings that royals weren't welcome, because Cece believes she's untouchable.
6: Cece was completely naive about the situation. She did not believe that anybody could harm her. She did not believe that.
0: So defiant, Cece checks into a hotel. She does at least use a false name. But here's where she could have done with a guiding hand from Daniel Blanchard.
6: The thing was that Cece always traveled under an alias, and it was the Countess of Hohenems. But it was always the same alias.
0: The Countess of Hohenems. Right. Now, as Daniel Blanchard could have told Empress Cece, using just one alias fools nobody. Plus a countess. Well, a countess still counts as nobility, right? So still likely to anger anarchists. Anyway, Cece's vanity meant that she refused to get into character. So she blew her cover immediately.
6: And everybody in the hotel knew who was hiding behind the Countess of Hohenems, because she also insisted to be addressed in the right way, not as Countess, but as Her Majesty.
0: You see, Cece simply doesn't really care anymore. Since her only son, Rudolf, died by suicide, she's lost her zest for life. She's given away her iconic diamond stars and dresses only in black. She's stick thin, but still spends hours each day power walking, trying to lose even more weight and to chase away her brooding thoughts.
7: The shadows of mental health issues, the darkness, the difficulties were haunting her more in the latter part of her life.
0: Royal historian Tessa Dunlop.
7: She talked a lot about death. She thought a lot about death. And I think even had the terrible tragedy of Rudolf's shocking death not occurred, she would have struggled with this latter decade, being in her 60s. It's never a comfortable time for a woman who was formerly considered to be a great beauty.
0: These days, Cece makes sure no one sees her. She always hides her face behind a parasol. But one day, while she's walking with her lady-in-waiting, she meets a little boy and his sister. He's called Alphonse. He's a minor prince, in fact. So for them, Cece lifts her veil.
6: She just talked a little bit to the children. And then the children went home and said to their granny, "Grandma, we have seen the Empress today." And then she solemnly said, "Children, never forget this day, because today you've seen the most beautiful woman in the world." And then the boy said, "But Grandma, she's full of wrinkles."
0: But wrinkles or no wrinkles, if even children recognize the Empress, then it's clear Cece's Countess disguise isn't worth a cent. And that spells danger. Because someone else has recognized Cece. Someone who doesn't like the rich or the royals.
7: Also in the town was this Italian crazy called Luceni.
0: Luigi Luceni is an anarchist. Abandoned by his mother, he grew up at an orphanage in Italy before being taken on as a servant by a Sicilian duke. And that's where Luceni begins to feel resentful.
7: And his big protest was against the ruling class, the aristocrats. They're pointless. They're sort of sucking the land dry.
0: Luigi Luceni has come to Geneva on murderous business. Literally murderous business. He wants to kill a French prince. But when that French prince fails to arrive, Luceni comes up with a backup plan. On a beautiful, sunny autumn day, Luceni takes a stroll around the lake, looking for another suitable target. And there, right in front of him, is a tall woman in a black morning coat, trimmed with egret feathers, walking quickly while her maid jogs behind, trying to keep pace. The tall woman is hiding her face behind a parasol. But Luceni's no fool. He knows immediately who she is. Cece, Empress of Austria and Queen of Hungary. Far more important than a prince.
6: she fell down.
7: And initially, she thought she'd just been punched in the chest.
6: She was able to get up again.
7: She's getting on board a vessel and she walks up the plank, gasping for breath.
6: They boarded the ship and there she fainted.
0: But Cece hasn't been punched. She's been stabbed. It's early morning, spring 2007. We're back in Winnipeg, and so is Daniel. Actually, he's been here for a month or so now, dividing his time between his jail cell and the police interview room. A lot of coffee's been drunk in this room over the past few weeks, because Daniel's been doing a lot of talking. He's fessed up big time, and that means a guilty plea, which is sweet music to Detective Ben Hageman's ears.
2: There was this come-to-Jesus moment where he was able to talk about, you know, look, this is what I've done, and that's my life, right?
0: But Daniel's eagerness to spill the beans is a bit of a headache for his lawyer, Danny Gunn, because now that Daniel's decided to plead guilty, Danny has to try to get his client the lightest sentence possible. And Daniel's not making that easy.
4: He ratted on himself, essentially, was what happened, and oftentimes took responsibility for others.
0: Because some of Daniel's associates have also been arrested. But Daniel wants to protect them. He believes in the principle of honor amongst thieves.
4: When you have people who get caught, they want to blame others. They want to bring other people into it to reduce their responsibility, to try and deflect. Dan didn't do any of that. He said, no, this was all me. This was all my decision.
0: Danny Gunn respects Daniel's loyalty. But right now, Daniel is charged with so many crimes that if he's convicted, the courts could pretty much throw away the key. So if Daniel won't rat on his colleagues, Danny Gunn needs him to offer the police something sweeter.
4: I said, what do you have? What do you have for us to work with?
0: Which is when Daniel tells him the story about his very special lucky star.
4: And he said, well, I've got this priceless gem. Would that help? And I said, I think that probably could help, Dan. I really do.
0: It's 1898, and in Geneva, Empress Cece's in desperate need of help. On the boat at the lakeside, Cece's brought round with smelling salts. She asks her maid if she's been robbed, if the man who pushed her was a thief, perhaps trying to steal her watch. You see, Cece's corset's laced so tightly that she doesn't yet feel pain. She doesn't realise that her heart's been pierced through by Luchini's stiletto-thin blade. But when her clothes are loosened, a tiny bead of blood quickly surfaces on Cece's blouse. Her maid screams for help, but the chamber of Cece's heart is punctured and she's bleeding internally. And within minutes, it's over. Empress Cece slips away.
6: This is how she wanted to die.
0: It's uncanny, but historian Regina Neuhauser says just the morning before she died, Empress Cece had visited a friend. And curiously, she'd shared a secret with her.
8: I wish for my soul to escape to heaven through a tiny hole in my heart.
0: Luigi Luchini's blade was as thin as a file. It's almost like Cece guessed what was coming, like she saw the ending of her own story. Written in the stars.
7: How does one die if you are this extraordinary beauty who's always been a physical exception?
0: Royal historian Tessa Dunlop.
7: How do you leave this earth gracefully? Well, she couldn't have done it in any more of a dramatic style, could she? She was the star of her time, and she died a star.
0: There's a time for every star to fall, however big and bright. And Cece's final poems show us that she felt increasingly out of sync with the world.
9: There never was a soul who understood. I flee this world, its pleasures too. And its people are distant to me now. Their joys are foreign, and their distress. I wander lonely, as if upon a star.
0: But where is that lonely star? Well, 100 or so years after Cece's passing, let's just say that her star is about to come back into orbit. We're thousands of miles away in Winnipeg, Canada, where Daniel Blanchard's counting on Cece's lonely star to save his skin. Or at least to reduce his sentence a bit, as a trade-off. You know, a bit of priceless history in return for less years inside. And that hammering you're hearing? Don't worry, that's all part of Daniel's plan. You see, Daniel's now told the police about having an Austrian crown jewel in his possession, and he's offered to show them where he's hidden it. But it's fair to say Superintendent Gordon Schumacher's having a hard job believing him.
3: To be honest, I have to say, I didn't believe it. Initially I thought the Sissy Star story was a bit of make-believe, to be honest with you.
0: Detective Ben Hagerman's not buying it either.
10: So what I did come to learn about Dan was that he did like to bullshit a little bit with respect to his ego and storytelling.
0: To be honest, even Daniel's lawyer, Danny Gunn's not sure where Daniel's going with this.
11: I said, what?
0: The thing is, no one has even heard of the Sissy Star, let alone its theft. But journalist Jennifer Bowers-Barney says the police did make one tentative phone call to Austria.
12: They contacted Schönbrunn Palace, and the palace was like, you're kidding. They couldn't believe it.
0: Don't forget, the star's been gone for 9 years. So Daniel makes Winnipeg police a promise. If they could just let him out of custody for one morning, he'll take them to Cece's shining star. And they might want to bring a sledgehammer.
12: The police took Blanchard and his orange jumpsuit and his handcuffs. And they said, where are we going? And Blanchard said, we are going to my grandmother's house, which was just, you know, mind-blowing.
0: His grandmother's house. Superintendent Gordon Schumacher is still convinced that Daniel's playing them. No way is a priceless crown jewel stashed in Daniel's grandma's house.
3: I was still a non-believer, and in fact, I actually bet one of the investigators a bottle of wine that it would not be there, because I was fairly confident that it wouldn't happen.
0: But Daniel instructs the police to bash through his grandmother's basement wall, while his bewildered and horrified grandmother looks on.
12: What could he possibly say to her? You know, Grandma, there's something I've stashed in your house that I have to go get. You know, the grandmother must have just been beside herself.
0: Detective Ben Hagerman's also sure they're being led up the garden path. He's had Grandma's place under surveillance for months.
10: I had been by that house 100 times on the potential chance that we might catch a view of Dan, but that never happened.
0: But in fact, Daniel's told it exactly as it is.
12: In between some insulation was a styrofoam cup. Blanchard reached up, grabbed the styrofoam cup that had been hidden, and opened it up. And there was this jewel. There was the star.
0: Yes. For the past 9 years, the Sissy Star had been hidden in Daniel's grandma's basement.
12: And the police couldn't believe their eyes. They could not believe it.
0: Especially not Superintendent Gordon Schumacher.
3: An hour or so later, They were at my office door with big grins on their faces, holding the Sissy Star in their hands. And then I thought about the incredible journey that that Sissy Star had taken. I looked at it, I handled it, I wondered about it, and I did end up paying that bottle of wine.
0: But it was worth it, because to this day, Gordon Schumacher still dines out on the story.
3: You know, this is Winnipeg. Who would have thought that Austrian Crown Jewel would have shown up at the headquarters of the Winnipeg Police Service?
0: Back in the police interview room, Daniel certainly scored some points. Everyone's starstruck. Everyone wants details. And Daniel's happy to oblige them, telling the tale of how he came upon CC Star to anyone who'll listen. We already know the story, of course. The whole skydiving onto the Schönbrunn Palace thing in the dead of night, shimmying across the wall and prizing open the window into CC's sitting room, then ducking under the lasers to reach the glass case, using his hotel butter knife to slip the screws before lifting the diamond star from its cushion and slipping it into his pocket.
11: He loved to tell the story.
0: It's just that no one believes him. I mean, the police do accept that he stole the gem. They've seen it with their own eyes. But the story of how he did it, here's Gordon Schumacher.
3: I struggle with his rendition of the story. I do struggle with that. It was too James Bond-ish for me.
10: I don't know if that's the case or not, but look, it makes for a great story.
0: And actually, it's not just the police who are skeptical. When you press our experts, whether historians, journalists, jewelers, or ex-special forces, pretty much all of them say the same thing.
13: I wouldn't believe anything Mr. Blanchard says, especially this. It's quite the claim. It's quite the claim.
6: With the parachute, this is really quite like a James Bond story, you know? I don't really believe the whole story, no.
14: Do you believe in the story of Blanchard? Not really.
6: Surely not this part, jumping from a little plane down to the roof. Surely not.
0: Hang on. We all know Daniel Blanchard can tell a tall story. But the skydive, the scaling of the palace wall, that's the truth, right? Isn't that what he told his lawyer, Danny Gunn, when he first announced he was in possession of the CC Star?
11: Well, that's one of the versions I've come to know. How's that?
0: Excuse me? One of the versions? So, how on earth did Daniel Blanchard steal the CC Star? Have we been hoodwinked all along?
5: That was host Saren Jones and Catch a Falling Star from A Most Audacious Heist. Continuing with the story of Daniel, CC, and the CC Star in our next episode, All That Glitters, we learn how a century apart the Empress and the Thief reached for the stars, but at what cost? CC's dreams of immortality face the test of time, and as Daniel stands trial and the star takes center stage, startling new information comes to light. Because there are many ways to tell a story, but what about the truth? This is Saren Jones and All That Glitters from A Most Audacious Heist on Crime Time.
0: July 2008, and we're at the arrivals hall in Vienna Airport, where a scrum of photojournalists and TV reporters are jostling for position, determined to get the best shot of Austria's biggest star. The CC Star, that dazzling jewel immortalized in the stunning Winterhalter portrait of Empress Elizabeth of Austria, which shot her to stardom, with a galaxy of glittering stars woven through her glossy hair. And now, the last of those stars known to exist has just touched down in Vienna, and she's quite something. Flashing her sparkling diamonds for the cameras, that glossy, creamy pearl center.
6: Everybody was happy.
0: Newspaper editor Johanna Ruzicka has sent a photographer to capture the moment. Because this is some headline. Austria's crown jewel home again. The last CC star is back. But there's also a little bit of confusion. Because, of course, no one really knew the CC star was missing in the first place. The Schönbrunn Palace hushed up the theft for security reasons. So learning of the daredevil story of Daniel Blanchard's skydive theft 10 years later is a bit of an eyebrow raiser, to say the least.
6: I'm a journalist, and when I see a story, I usually recognize a good story. And this thing was so incredible.
0: Perhaps a bit too incredible?
6: This story is already so unbelievable.
0: And it's not just the whole James Bond spin that Johanna thinks smells fishy. Something else doesn't sit right with her. Because when she studies the photos of the newly returned CC star, she notices something about the jewel. Something that makes her question whether all those newspaper headlines got it wrong.
6: It's not true. It's not true.
0: Okay, so the diamonds glitter, just as they do in the famous Winterhalter painting in which 27 stars are woven through Empress Sisi's hair. But she still can't make it add up.
6: That's not correct.
0: You see, if you examine the Winterhalter painting more closely, you'll see that in the center of each of those 27 stars are diamonds. Only diamonds. Not a single pearl in sight.
6: The star is not the Winterhalter star.
0: So what exactly did Daniel Blanchard steal? From Curious Cast and Blanchard House, I'm Saren Jones, and this is A Most Audacious Heist.

0: Episode 10, All That Glitters.
1: Gerald Daniel Blanchard stands charged. 1. That the said Gerald Daniel Blanchard, on or about the 15th day...
0: November 2007, nearly a year after Daniel Blanchard was caught, and it's his day of reckoning, when the Court of Queen's Bench Winnipeg will hand Daniel his sentence.
1: ...did commit the indictable offence of conspiracy to traffic credit cards or credit card data.
0: With the weight of evidence against him, he could only plead guilty. So there's been no trial.
1: Did unlawfully break and enter a place located...
0: And those charges just keep on coming.
1: Theft, contrary to section 3481E slash...
2: Yes, I remember all the charges.
0: All 16 of them. Danny Gunn is Daniel's lawyer.
2: It was a significant and healthy indictment.
0: Add up all those charges, and on paper at least, Daniel Blanchard's looking at 160 years inside. But when he appears in court, it's disarming. Because Daniel doesn't exactly look like your typical badass criminal. Plus, he's very humble and contrite.
2: He was very much himself. He apologized. I think the judge was, I think, rather impressed with Dan and his approach to things. And so he was quite sincere and straightforward in his desire to live a better life.
0: Despite his evident admiration for Daniel's skill, the judge can't resist teasing him for the slip-ups that got him caught, like renting the car for the CIBC bank heist in his own name. But the judge also sees potential in Daniel. He even suggests a career path he might follow, post his release from jail, that is.
2: He said that you should work for the banks or you could work in the financial industry to assist them in creating better security environments and better security services. And Dan took that under advisement, I think would be fair to say. He was interested.
0: Even Superintendent Gordon Schumacher's almost won over.
3: To be honest, for a normal criminal, he didn't seem like such a bad guy. You know, he's not one of those criminals that we hate forever kind of thing.
0: But it's not just Daniel's good character that impresses the court. It's also his offer to pay back what he's stolen.
2: He says, yeah, I've also got a bunch of condos. I mean, I could sell some of them. I could pay back a bunch of money.
0: And as it turns out, Daniel's piggy bank is rather full.
2: He said, well, so Dan, how much money could you realistically afford to pay back? I said, well, maybe like $2.5 million or so. I was like, oh, well, that would definitely help too, Dan. Yeah, that would definitely help too.
1: Manitoba did have in his possession property to wit, jewelry of a value exceeding $5,000, knowing that all of
0: But the real sweetener, of course, is the CC Star, which turns out to be worth its weight in gold. Journalist Jennifer Bowers-Barney.
4: The judge received the star and held it at the bench and looked at it and was like, wow, all this fuss for this little star.
0: There, cupped in the judge's hands for all in court to see, this little star. Yet a star that carries such huge historical importance. And for the judge, well, that's really what clinches the deal.
4: The judge, he said, the fact that you handed this over and it's so famous and the Viennese have wanted it back for so long, I'm going to accept your deal.
0: And before he parts with it forever, Daniel's lucky star shakes him one last little drop of magic.
2: So a full sentence of 8 years, effectively?
0: Yes, despite on paper facing life in prison, Daniel actually gets just 8 years, reduced to 6 on account of the year he's already spent in custody. And all thanks to a stolen star. A star whose pedigree isn't quite what it seems. Because those 27 diamond stars in the Winterhalter painting?
5: The 27 Winterhalter stars are still missing, and one small star is nothing compared to that.
0: You see, it turns out that CC's original 27 stars, they were taken by someone else. someone who got to them long before Daniel Blanchard.
6: Right here we can see the death mask of Elizabeth. You can see it looks absolutely perfect. She's perfect here. And
0: we're at the Sisi Museum in Vienna with historian and tour guide Regina Neuhauser, looking at the death mask of the Empress's face made after she was murdered in Geneva, aged 61. But the plaster cast, supposed to be an exact likeness from which future portraits could be made, doesn't quite ring true.
6: You can see it's an impeccable beauty, which of course does not correspond to what she looked like when she died. She was very wrinkled.
0: Yes, Sisi even controlled her image from beyond the grave. A week after her death, Sisi was buried. Her funeral procession was dazzling. Austrian, German, and Hungarian soldiers in blood red and peacock blue uniforms marched through Vienna's streets, gilt helmets flashing in the sunlight. No one spoke a word. And then Sisi's hearse approached the chapel. It's pulled by 8 black horses, each plumed with ostrich feathers. But their hooves are almost muffled on the cobbles. The palace has ordered the streets to be covered with sand to deaden the sound. Naturally, there's a huge crowd. Yet few people shed tears as her coffin passed. Austrians rarely saw their empress, who felt so stifled in Vienna, and who fled the city whenever she could.
6: She felt like a misfit. She was a misfit.
0: But her husband, Emperor Franz Joseph, is devastated by her death.
6: I'm not able to understand this kind of love that he felt for her, because she did very little for him. But she really respected him.
0: It's Franz Joseph, of course, who gave Sisi her stars, the 27 stars that set her on her impossible quest for eternal youth and beauty, and that drove her to be the best. Whatever the cause, whatever the cost. And Sisi felt guilty about her husband. She wrote,
7: "Your prematurely graying hair reproaches me silently. All this time, over all these years, I never deserved your loyalty."
8: I think she was a disappointed woman at the end. She died a disappointed, lonely woman. But I don't necessarily think she would consider all her life a waste.
0: Our royal historian, Tessa Dunlop, is sure Sisi felt unfulfilled. But who doesn't have regrets?
8: If you want the kind of Hollywood ending, if you could say, you know, in the end it undid her quest always to reach beyond herself, to reach for the stars, was going to see her disappointed. But if you use that philosophy, then no one would get out of bed and reach for the stars.
0: Like Daniel Blanchard, Sisi reached for those stars. And just like Daniel and his audacious heists, Sisi often pulled it off against the odds. I mean, just look at her achievements. Remember, Sisi was never even meant to be an empress at all. Her sister was supposed to marry Franz Joseph. Sisi had arrived in Vienna for her wedding as an innocent young girl from Bavaria, tongue-tied with shyness. But then she taught herself to speak multiple languages, completely fluently. She didn't just ride well. She was the best horse rider in Europe. And even though she had no training in diplomacy, Sisi not only found a way to end hostilities with neighboring Hungary, she even managed to become its queen. So while Sisi certainly isn't the most conventional empress Austria has ever known, she's certainly the most memorable.
8: If you want to take a message from Sisi's life, it's that sometimes the impossible is achievable. Arguably, she did that. She was exceptional.
0: Mythical, even. Because she used her extraordinary beauty to build her own legend. But when she started to believe in her own myth, that's when things came undone. Her mental health spiraled as she became obsessed with guarding her image above everything else. And that narcissism means Cece is not without her critics, even today.
5: I think she was a little bit spoiled.
0: Journalist Johanna Rozicka can't forgive Cece for her selfish pursuits. All that time spent on her hair and beauty regimes, when she might have been helping her subjects, the

0: that Empress Cece was just vain.
1: Vanity suggests a pointlessness, but we know Cece had to see herself as the symbol of empire to believe in herself. She had to be that extraordinary physical embodiment in order to manage to face the crowds.
0: Basically, Cece had to make sure she looked the part she was expected to play. And of course, just like Princess Diana, Empress Cece was expected to look extraordinary. The public pressure was overwhelming.
1: They're like tragic, glorious fairies trapped in aspic. They can't wriggle free. But we can't call them vain. They're victims of our vanity for them. They're simply fulfilling their role. And poor old Cece, she had to give away the stars to break free, if indeed she ever did break free.
0: And yet, those stars and the crazy beauty regimes made Cece legendary. Today, she's still the face of Vienna. Her portrait stamped onto every souvenir biscuit tin and chocolate box in Austria.
1: Without those extraordinary physical exertions and efforts, without that immense and pretty egotistical effort, would we be here today talking about her? Would her name still be in stars? Possibly not. So she's the one having the last laugh, is she not?
0: The thing is, Cece's not the only one laughing.
2: We're now outside of Schönbrunn Palace and we're looking at the roof and Gerald...
0: Because these days, it's impossible for the palace tour guides to tell Cece's story without mentioning Daniel's. They've become inextricably intertwined. And Daniel's become the second Schönbrunn legend.
2: He jumped onto the premises, him, you know, jumping onto the roof. Right under the roof, there are...
0: In fact, Daniel's legend has spread far and wide, across the pond, all the way to Nebraska, in fact, back to where it all began.
3: Did I forget about his name and forget about him? No.
0: Officer Randy Eddy was the cop who arrested a young Daniel Blanchard when he was holed up in that crawl space in his mum's attic, having escaped from the Omaha police station.
3: Every couple of years, his name would come up.
0: Randy's retired from the force now, and these days he works as a security manager for an art museum, actually. And when Randy read about Daniel's parachute jump and learned how he stole the Cece star, well, Randy wasn't taking any chances.
3: So I kind of took that. I said, okay, let's make sure that this ain't going to happen here.
0: So Randy's art museum upgraded their security.
3: Daniel Blanchard, yes, he taught me and my staff a lesson about the security of a museum and, you know, expensive artifacts, yes.
0: Now, on the face of it, that sounds really positive. It's just that we know how Daniel likes to wind up the cops. And I hate to break it to Randy, but I fear Daniel's doing it again. Because Daniel's lawyer, Danny Gunn, has something to say about the parachute heist.
4: Well, that's one of the versions I've come to know.
0: One of the versions. Okay, hold that thought. Let's sit back to the Schönbrunn Palace for a second to check this out and rejoin Regina Neuhauser's tour.
2: It seems highly questionable whether Gerald Blanchard was really able to parachute onto the roof of the palace. It's a slanted roof, and moreover, it would have made an awful lot of noise.
0: You see, the Schönbrunn Palace at night isn't quite as empty as Daniel Blanchard claimed it was.
2: Right under the roof, there are apartments where people live. They would have certainly noticed that something was not normal, that something was going on, and they would have checked.
0: Well, Daniel's a slight man, but I'm guessing even a slight man dropping from a great height makes quite a thump. I mean, you'd probably hear him over the sound of the TV, right?
2: Moreover, the roof would have been damaged as well. I don't think that these old tiles would have survived a jump from the plane in a parachute without any damage.

0: I really don't believe so.
1: And the palace never reported any roof damage.
2: It doesn't really add up as far as ways you could have gotten into that building. It seems to be the most risky.
1: That's Nick, our US Special Forces veteran and a skydiving expert. He's consistently told us how dangerous and difficult Daniel's jump was, but he's never said it was impossible.
2: The right skydiver could do this. It's possible. There's people out there that can do it.
1: I'm sensing a but.
2: But I wouldn't believe anything Mr. Blanchard says, especially this. It's quite the claim. It's quite the claim.
1: But that still means it could be true, doesn't it?
2: I think this is a highly unlikely thing to have happened.
1: But what about the parachute? When he left the Schönbrunn, Daniel says he stuffed his parachute in a garbage can inside the palace gardens.
2: I would think it is more of an opportunist thing to build on someone's own legend. And it isn't really his modus operandi of being careful and making complex plans that are simple and safe to pull off these thefts.
1: Come to think of it, the palace never reported finding a parachute stuffed in a garbage can. And according to Daniel's lawyer, Danny Gunn, there's a simple explanation for that.
3: Well, the version that I know was less fanciful or less dramatic.
1: Okay, time to spill the beans. The version where there isn't a parachute.
3: The version that I know, it had more to do with following along a group of people who were on a tour when someone might have noticed the diamond and taken an interest in it.
1: Danny Gunn chooses his words carefully, but I think we can guess who that someone might have been.
3: And it went back and got one from the gift shop that was a replica, then followed another tour through and then just hid behind some curtains.
1: Yeah, basically, Daniel was playing hide-and-seek behind a curtain, like a child. Not quite so James Bond as a nighttime skydive. So he hid behind the curtains and just waited until everyone left and the museum shut for the night.
3: And then arguably deactivated the alarm, switched it out, and then hid again until the morning when he joined another procession of people and headed out.
1: With the jewel in his pocket. Simple. Don't be too disappointed, because someone else would be rejoicing over Daniel's trickery.
0: Oh, Sissy would have loved the story.
1: Our very own Empress Sissy.
0: I really think she would have taken an interest in him. She liked unusual people.
1: And the reason historian Regina Neuhauser thinks Sissy would have liked Daniel? Because it takes one to know one.
0: Sissy was highly intelligent. She really was a very intelligent woman, which was not popular here at the court. And she would have enjoyed actions that were done in a cunning, shrewd, conniving way. She would have enjoyed that very much.
1: It's almost like that connection was written in the stars.
4: Yeah, I think it's an amazing story, which fits very well into the myth of the whole story of the Sissy stars.
1: That's the jeweler Christophe Cochette. His ancestor made Sissy her original stars back in the 19th century.
4: Sissy would very much enjoy this story because it's such an adventurous, such an amazing, unusual, exceptional story. She would have loved this.
1: And Christophe thinks that for both Sissy and Daniel, the stars meant pretty much the same thing.
4: I think Daniel Blanchard was an amazing, gifted, talented thief. And like for Sissy, the diamond stars, it was such a symbol for the best of the best. And it was, I'm sure, the same thing for him.
1: But what did Daniel actually steal? Because we know the original 27 stars from the Winterhalter painting are still missing.
4: One of the stars of Empress Elizabeth.
1: Okay, now I'm confused.
4: As I told you, she had many, many, many, many more of these. So it was not original Sissy star, but it was in the possession of Sissy.
1: So the star that Daniel hid behind some curtains to steal is a Sissy star after all. Just not one of the celebrated 27, but still a star commissioned by Sisi herself. A 10-pointed diamond star with a pearl in its center. But that brings us to another mystery. What happened to the original stars?
4: What happened to the original stars? We would very much like to know. So here you see this big book, all written in handwriting, with all the commissions we got, made for His Majesty.
1: It's 2024, and we're in Christoph Kaschert's exclusive jeweler's shop in Vienna, upstairs in his office, where he has a huge and ancient leather-bound ledger on his desk. And inside its yellowing pages are the details of all the jewels and stars his ancestors ever made.
4: And here you see one pin made for His Majesty, the Emperor of Austria, Franz Josef.
1: Of course, Christoph's book doesn't have any tracking information about where any of the gems are now. Today, the odd diamond star occasionally pops up at auction. Stars ordered by wannabe Sisis, aristocratic women who were inspired by the Winterhalter painting. And sometimes, even stars gifted by Elizabeth herself appear for sale. We know she gave away her jewellery after her son Rudolf died. But according to historian Regina Neuhauser, those original 27... Well, those stars, Sisi kept.
5: When she died, Franz Josef still had all the 27.
1: But then at the turn of the new century, Rudolf's daughter, that's Sisi and Franz Josef's granddaughter, got married.
5: He gave her all the stars, the 27 stars, as a wedding gift. And before the actual wedding, these stars were actually exhibited.
1: You see, the granddaughter, also called Elizabeth, married a prince, but it didn't work out. So she tried again.
4: She got divorced and then she married a socialist leader.
1: And basically, Sisi's granddaughter, Elizabeth, fell in love not only with the socialist, but also with his ideology.
4: She donated all her wealth, all her jewelry to the Socialist Party. So she sold everything and also the Sisi stars. And after that, we lost the traces of these stars.
1: Sisi's treasured stars vanished into thin air.
4: Well, I think it's a very sad story, actually.
1: And what about Daniel Blanchard? What has happened to him since we last saw him heading for the cells? Is there a happy ending for Canada's most audacious thief? It's not a straightforward story. Daniel was granted day parole in 2009, but that was revoked after he was found organizing a shoplifting ring in a large retail store. So he went back to prison, a place Daniel's lawyer said Daniel found very tough.
3: He had challenges dealing with people when he was in custody.
1: Danny Gunn thinks other inmates took advantage of Daniel and his desire to fit in, to be liked.
3: People would try and press him for money or try and press him for favors. I think because of his makeup, he had difficulty sorting his way through this.
1: And that makes Danny Gunn often wonder if Daniel's brain is just wired a bit differently.
3: Oh, yeah. There's no doubt there. He was good with machines, but oftentimes when it came to people and how they worked, he'd end up in some challenges.
1: When Daniel was caught, he never ratted on a single associate. Daniel was the only one of that international gang who went to jail.
3: I guess that was also why I felt a degree of almost fondness for him, because though he was trying to protect all of these people and work with them, I often wondered, you know, if they would feel the same way about him.
1: Daniel was finally released from jail in 2012.
3: He went and did his time and came out, I think, interested in moving forward in a different way.
1: And for a good while, Daniel just got on quietly with his life, popping up once or twice as a guest speaker at police conferences in Canada, conferences about theft and robbery. And then he just disappeared off the radar.
6: I thought, you know, he's got to be somewhere. Let me try to find him.
1: Journalist Jennifer Bowers-Barney hunted far and wide. And then she stumbled across a Winnipeg newspaper article about a man who campaigned for the right to keep serval cats.
6: So serval cats are these African wild cats, but they're small. And so people like to keep them as pets. But there are laws against them because they're these, you know, dangerous wild cats. So this guy had been arrested in a Winnipeg park or something, walking his serval cat.
1: There's a photo accompanying the article featuring a bare-chested man caressing a chunky spotted serval cat. And the man's tagged Rick White. But Jennifer isn't fooled.
6: I recognized the picture, and lo and behold, there was Daniel Blanchard.
1: From cat burglar to cat campaigner, and surely just a coincidence. But Daniel's cat? It's wearing something that really caught Jennifer's eye.
6: He had pictures of this cat with like a diamond collar.
1: Jennifer did a bit more digging and found some of Daniel's posts on social media.
6: I know that he traveled to China a lot. I don't know what for, you know, some kind of business. Who knows?
1: Who knows indeed?
7: Listen, I'm often asked if I think Dan Blanchard has turned over a new leaf. My answer is simply this.
1: Ben Hagerman's the detective with Project Kite, who unmasked Daniel.
7: You can't take the stripes off a tiger. And Dan's a tiger in the business that he is in. And whatever he's doing, I hope that he's not doing crime.
1: Well, there was a blip. In 2017, Daniel was arrested for stealing electronics at a store in Burlington, Ontario. He got a 6-month conditional sentence, narrowly avoiding jail.
3: I wasn't necessarily stunned. But on the other hand, you know, I was a little disappointed, I think. But, you know, fact of the matter is sometimes when people are going through stress and upset in their lives, you slip and you go back to what you know. But I haven't heard of his reinvolvement since that event.
1: And that's because since then, it seems like Daniel's kept out of trouble.
7: I hope he's having a good life. I hope he's having a good life as a taxpayer. Really, I'm sincere when I say that.
1: Because the thing is, despite everything, Daniel's likable.
6: Blanchard was, you know, this nice guy. He just happened to commit a lot of crimes.
3: I do. I do like him. He's quite charming. He, I think, cares about people and wants to be seen to be doing the right things. And that's unusual to say about somebody who has, you know, a series of convictions for significant enterprise crime.
1: The nerdy little boy from Nebraska who stole milk for his sister's cereal has come full circle. And Daniel's always stayed loyal to everyone who's helped him.
3: Yeah, he still calls me every once in a while. I'll get a call from Dan. Well, he last called me, he was in the Bahamas.
1: In fact, things also seem to be looking up for Daniel on the personal front.
3: He's married, he has a kid, and he seems to be doing rather well.
1: This isn't a fairy tale, but perhaps Daniel's story does come close to having a happily ever after.
3: He was a fascinating fellow. Fascinating. I've never met someone quite like Gerald Daniel Blanchard, and I don't think I ever will.
1: And what about CC's stars? Well, we can't give you the end of their story, because their story's not yet over. You see, the 27 originals are still out there somewhere, scattered who knows where.
4: Yes, I do dream. I really dream about finding original Sissi star.
1: Because those stars still haunt jeweler Christophe Cochette, the man whose ancestors first crafted Sissi's dream.
4: We are even thinking about starting a campaign with posters like Wanted with a big picture of the Sissi star and making a reward for the first star, which we will get back, which is for sure an original one.
1: And Christophe has one name in mind. The name of someone who's already, let's say, familiar with Sissi stars.
4: I don't know if he's out of jail, but maybe I should contact him when he's out of jail.
1: Are we thinking about the same person here? Because if we are, then yes, Daniel Blanchard is very much out of jail.
4: He might be able to help us finding the real stars. We should think about commissioning him, yes.
1: I suspect that proposal might well appeal to Daniel. After all, he cherished that star he stole. And whether he jumped out of a plane or from behind the curtains, he went to extraordinary lengths to get it. You couldn't question his commitment. And I bet someone else would back the plan. A stunningly beautiful woman with long chestnut hair. A royal woman who, just like Daniel Blanchard, loved a challenge as much as she loved her stars. But if I've learned anything from Sissi and Daniel's stories, it's maybe that unchecked desire can be dangerous. That the blind pursuit of our dreams can take us to some very dark and difficult places. Perhaps some stars are best left out of reach, because not everything that glitters is good for us. In the meantime, if you happen to see a slender, softly spoken Canadian man buying a diamond-studded parachute in a skydiving store, you'll know a whole new chapter of history has just begun.
8: That was Saren Jones and All That Glitters from A Most Audacious Heist. Next up, we have an episode of the award-winning podcast Crime Beat from global news journalist Nancy Hicks. On a frigid, snowy fall evening in 2012, Calgary police responded to a string of 911 calls that took them to several different locations. At one of these scenes, investigators made a grim find: the body of Lacey Jones McKnight. As the homicide team took charge, they discovered that the perpetrator had made startling confessions to multiple people that same night. Nancy Hicks details the extraordinary efforts forensic investigators undertook in their pursuit of justice for Lacey. This is Nancy Hicks with Crime Beat and Justice for Lacey on Crime Time.
9: On a cold, snowy evening in the fall of 2012, sirens could be heard from one end of Calgary to another.
10: And what are you seeing? Tell me now.
11: He's hanging himself off the bridge with the rope.
10: Are you safe right now, ma'am?
12: Hello? Get here now.
13: Calgary, please, what's the address of the emergency?
12: I'd like to report a murder, please.
9: I'm Nancy Hicks, a senior crime reporter for Global News. Today, on Crime Beat, a series of 911 calls lead police to multiple scenes and a disturbing discovery. This is Justice for Lacey. Just before 10 o'clock, on the night of October 25th, 2012, two Good Samaritans came upon a harrowing scene and called for help.
10: Calgary, please, what's the address of the emergency?
11: I was just driving by and there's this guy trying to hang himself off the bridge here. He's trying to hang on and I don't know. I'm trying to pull him back up. He's trying to hang on.
9: Moments later, an even more disturbing discovery. just a few feet away from that bridge. But before we get into the twisted turn of events that led investigators to this scene, I need to introduce you to the young woman at the heart of today's story, Lacey Jones McKnight. Here's her mother, Shelley Jones.
14: Lacey was an old soul from the moment she was born.
9: She was the middle child with an older and younger brother. As she got older, Lacey became a style chameleon, changing her hair color with her mood and often used color contacts to create a new look. She loved to get dressed up and go out, but equally enjoyed time with her mom in the backyard, digging in the dirt.
14: Hiking, swimming, camping. She loved the outdoors, fishing.
9: She also had a special love for animals. And by the time she was 20, she had 5 cats.
14: She would bring home animals and keep them for weeks hidden in her bedroom. That was not uncommon for her to do. And then this cat or dog would just magically appear. And then she would tell me, "Oh, Mom, we have to keep him now." Lacey and I both just always loved butterflies. And then she went out and surprised me with a tattoo of butterflies on her ankle. And I always thought of Lacey as a butterfly, very soft, kind, gentle, beautiful, magical. So I call Lacey my beautiful butterfly. I mean, that's how I view her. She was magical to me.
9: She had the words hope and faith tattooed on her wrists because she always chose to see the best in others.
14: She was a sweet soul. And she genuinely cared about people. She cared and she loved unconditionally.
9: After high school, Lacey juggled a day job as a receptionist and night shifts at several local bars.
14: She didn't have a plan. She didn't know what she wanted to do. She had some thoughts to be a veterinarian, to be a flight attendant, possibly a nurse. But she just could never really pinpoint what she wanted to do. And that's why she was bartending, was just to fill that void until she could figure out what she wanted to do. I mean, it was easy money, right?
9: That's where Lacey met her first real love. His name was Christopher Gunther, but his friends called him Trey.
14: He was a bouncer at the bar where Lacey was working, at Desperado's. And the first time that I met him was when they were going on a trip to Mexico. She brought me a painting that she had made. She told me they had gone to some different little shops, and I mean, there's pictures of them on the beach.
9: Lacey was swept off her feet.
14: Flowers, taking her out. I mean, taking her to Mexico. I mean, you know, as a single parent, I couldn't even do that for Lacey. Always being there for her.
9: When Lacey and Trey began dating in early 2012, she was 19 and he was nearly 10 years older.
14: I was impressed that she had chosen an older man who had been married, who had a child, he worked 2 jobs. He was taking her to Mexico. You know, we couldn't ask for anything better for Lacey.
9: Weeks after they returned from their whirlwind beach vacation, Trey took Lacey on another trip, this time to the Rockies.
14: They were in the hot springs, and he proposed to her.
9: And just a few months later, Trey moved in with Lacey.
14: I was living in a house that had a rental suite in the basement, and I said, "That's the perfect spot for you and him." And he wanted to be with her. I mean, he moved in with her. That meant a lot to Lacey. It was my birthday, right around the time that he moved in June. He took us all, took the whole family out for an amazing meal. And I remember asking him, why did you do this for me? And he said, why not? It's your birthday.
9: It seemed like a storybook romance. Until one day, Lacey came across a shocking post on Trey's social media.
14: She just said, me and Trey are broke up. He cheated on me, and there's a picture of him and her on Facebook. I mean, it just broke her heart.
9: Lacey was devastated to learn Trey was still seeing his ex on the side. Shelley said he blamed his betrayals and infidelities on some struggles with his mental health.
14: He revealed to us that he was bipolar, and that's why he was behaving the way he was. And so Lacey actually took him to her family doctor, and the doctor prescribed him medication. And he did great for a couple of weeks, you know, the flowers, taking her out, you know, buying her, you know, a new bedroom set type of thing. And then he got caught cheating again. I mean, Lacey, I think, caught him cheating at least 3 different times with this same girl.
9: For the next few months, in the summer of 2012, the relationship between Trey and Lacey was on again, off again. Shelley said that timeline is a little blurry.
14: Things went so quickly to bad that it's hard to even remember when each of the things occurred because there was so many things that went wrong.
9: By August, 6 months after they began dating, things took another turn.
14: She caught him cheating again, so he took off on a flight to Mexico. But he had broken into our apartment because she had kicked him out. So he had broken into the apartment and he had taken a picture and he had cut himself. And he had left blood all over this picture and all over the wall. I mean, it's all now looking back, it was all dramatization, right, on his part. But he wrote a note on the back of the picture. You know, I'll be looking at you from above. And of course, when Lacey finds this, she's devastated. She loves him. She genuinely loves him and cares about him. And so she flew down to Mexico to save him. When they came back from Mexico, I picked them up at the airport. I made sure Lacey got into the car and I had him at, we were putting the suitcases in the trunk. And I looked at him and I said, you ever touch my daughter again, you ever hurt my daughter in any way, and we're done. I'm done with you.
9: Things only escalated in the weeks that followed. And by October 2012, 8 months after they started dating, Gunther moved out.
14: Well, he was kicked out because he had cheated again and gotten caught. So Lacey kicked him out. I believe it was the next day or 2 days after I wasn't at home, but I had come in the back door and I was coming through my kitchen and Lacey was running up the stairs from her basement apartment screaming, Mom, he's in the house, he's in the house. And as soon as he seen me and I told him to get out, he stopped. He stopped chasing and he went back down to the apartment. I told Lacey to get in the bathroom and just to lock the door. And I called 911. And you know, Nancy, even when things were getting bad, my stomach was always in knots, wondering and worrying about when the next incident would be and how was Lacey doing. And I knew it was bad, but you don't ever contemplate, my God, this guy's going to murder my daughter. That doesn't happen in real life. That happens in the movies.
9: On the evening of October 25th, 2012, Shelley took a nap before a night shift.
14: So I woke up to messages on my phone from Lacey. Running late, be there shortly. And then I responded with, okay, no problem. And then I got a message from her again, and there was foul language in it. And that's when I knew, Nancy, That's when I knew he had her. It was in that instant. Because Lacey didn't swear around me.
9: Moments later, a man burst into Shelley's home with a knife. Shelley called 911. These are excerpts from that call.
15: Calgary Police Emergency. Are you safe right now, ma'am?
12: Hello? Fuck, get here now. A guy showed up here with a knife and gave me the knife and told me to kill him, and then he walked out and said he had just killed my daughter.
15: Okay, and is he still there?
12: He just left. Please hurry.
15: Okay, did he hurt you?
12: No! I want my daughter. Okay. And I don't know where she is.
15: Okay. Stay with me on the line, okay? Did you see the knife?
12: Yes, it was in my fucking hand.
15: And do you still have it?
12: Or he fought me for it.
15: Okay, where is the knife right now?
12: He's got it.
15: So you tried to fight him for it?
12: He gave it to me and told me to stab him. And then he took it away from me.
15: Did he leave in a vehicle?
12: Yes.
15: Okay, so stay with
12: me. I think it's a black Honda Civic. He seemed really calm when he first came in, but when he left, he was starting to shake, and that's when he told me that he killed my daughter.
14: Nancy, all I'm thinking at this time is, he's got my daughter, she's still alive, and so I started screaming at him, where is my daughter? And so I ran to the kitchen, and I was looking out my back. My kitchen window faced the back alley, and I can see his taillights of his vehicle because it's dark out now. It's 9:30, 10 o'clock at night. And I'm just screaming, where is my daughter? I want my daughter. Please give me my daughter. And he says, look out the window. Can't you see her? And I'm confused. I'm not understanding what's happening, Nancy. If she's there, why is she not coming in? This is all I'm thinking in my mind. He walks to the door, turns around and faces me, and he says, your daughter's effing dead. I killed your effing daughter.
9: About 15 minutes later, a couple driving in Northeast Calgary called 911 after seeing a man in distress.
11: So I was just driving by and there's this guy trying to hang himself off the bridge here.
15: Okay, so tell me exactly what happened. What did you see?
11: I don't know. I just saw some guy on the side of the bridge with a rope.
15: When did this happen?
11: Just now. He's hanging himself. Right now. I need an ambulance. He's still alive.
15: Listen, stop talking and listen to me.
11: Okay.
15: All right, tell me. You're at the bridge.
11: Yeah.
15: And what are you seeing? Tell me now.
11: He's hanging himself off the bridge with the rope.
15: One moment.
11: Don't worry, I got you, man. Just hold on.
15: Okay, just wait.
11: Here, grab my hand, man.
15: Listen. What's going on there?
11: He's trying to hang himself off the bridge. I'm trying to get some help. Hold on, buddy. I got you.
15: You're hanging on to him?
11: No, he's just hanging on the rope. He's already, I can't pull him up.
15: Okay. We have lots of help on the way, okay?
9: When police arrived, they found a man hanging from a bridge with a rope around his neck. As the Good Samaritans and the responding officer rescued the man, he said, "You should have left me. My girlfriend is dead." A few feet away from the bridge, officers found a black Honda Civic. Inside that vehicle, a horrifying discovery. In the front passenger seat was Lacey's lifeless body. The man on the bridge was identified as Christopher Trey Gunther. Veteran Calgary Police Detective Colm Cavilla became the primary investigator assigned to the case.
16: So the decision was made to place Gunther under arrest for the murder of Lacey based on the overwhelming evidence we had. Gunther at that time, that happened fairly quickly, and Gunther remained under the care of Alberta Health Services and in the hospital.
9: But after making his startling admission during his rescue, Gunther stopped talking.
16: We conducted an interview bedside with him when he was able. He was unable to speak, maybe to 100% of his capacity, but due to some of the injuries from trying to hang himself. But he chose to remain silent during the interview. Over the course of the next 12 hours while receiving medical treatment and recovering from that scenario, I think his mindset changed. I think for me, the first time when I realized that it was not going to be 100% straightforward, where Gunther just simply owned up to what he had done, was the bedside interview. I think you have to anticipate at that point that the story is going to get muddied. And the next step was obviously to determine exactly what the scene of the offense was, where had it occurred, and what exactly had gone on.
9: When Lacey and Gunther broke up earlier that month, he moved out of Shelley Jones's basement and was living in Walden, a community in Calgary's deep south. Police executed a search warrant at his two-story home. Sergeant Jody Arnes became the lead investigator with the Forensic Crime Scenes Unit.
17: But our main areas of concern were the bedroom that the suspect had occupied, the main kitchen area, as well as the basement. And then the garage. It had a detached garage as well.
9: In the basement, police found a number of pieces of tuck tape. Here again is the lead homicide detective, Colm Cavilla.
16: We're all searching for the truth. We're always looking for the truth. And the evidence right from the get-go pointed to Gunther having murdered Lacey. He had admitted it himself. There was strong evidence to support it all along the way. And then it was really just a matter of making sure every detail matched up. And there was nothing contradictory to that. The evidence was overwhelming. It was just really a matter of making sure that it was tied off and that there was no wiggle room, really, for there to be any other twist to the story other than the truth.
9: Meanwhile, Shelley Jones and her two sons were taken to Calgary Police Headquarters.
14: But I knew sitting in that room, sitting there for that length of time, I knew it just clicked that that's why we were there, is because someone was coming to tell us that Lacey was dead. And so a homicide detective came in and he just said, Lacey's dead. We found her ID on her. That was it, Nancy. That was it. Everything is shattered, even to this day.
9: As the investigation continued, officers discovered both Lacey's and Gunther's phones were missing. Here's Joe Mercier, one of two prosecutors who were assigned to the case.
18: He had thrown out his phone on Deerfoot Trail, and after leaving Shelley Jones' house, he had thrown Lacey's phone out of the car. Both those phones were found, and the people who found them were astute enough to understand that they were part of that case. So we were able to recover Lacey's phone, and a guy fixing lights along Deerfoot Trail found Gunther's phone. Her phone was found a couple blocks from Shelley Jones' house in Beddington. And again, it was somebody walking along and found the phone, and it all came together. And those phones had tons of text messages, and we were able to ascertain when the phone calls were made. So we had a couple days of just going through the phone records. So we had a ton of these phone records that were indications of the conversations and the state of mind and that type of thing.
9: Homicide investigators retraced Lacey's last steps and learned more about her volatile relationship with Gunther.
18: There was a lot of arguing, and it appeared to be some physical stuff between them. At the time of this incident, I was an assistant chief crown prosecutor in charge of domestic violence in the Calgary General Prosecution Office. For me, being in charge of domestic violence for a significant period of time, when a domestic situation results in a murder, it's always that situation that you're very concerned about in domestic violence, is that it's going to elevate and continues to get more serious.
8: I'm Mike Brown, and if you're just joining us on Crime Time, Canada's only true crime radio show, so far in this episode of Crime Beat, Justice for Lacey, we've been introduced to Lacey Jones McKnight, a warm, free-spirited 19-year-old woman described by her mother Shelley as a beautiful butterfly. We learn that Lacey's whirlwind romance with bar bouncer Christopher Trey Gunther quickly turned toxic through repeated infidelity, break-ins, and escalating threats over the course of 2012. On the night of October 25th, Gunther burst into Shelley's home with a knife and coldly told her he had killed her daughter. And minutes later, Good Samaritans found him hanging from a Calgary bridge while Lacey's lifeless body was discovered in his car nearby. Police arrested Gunther at the hospital, but after initially admitting to the killing during his rescue, he went silent, leaving investigators to build their overwhelming case from forensic evidence, recovered phones full of incriminating texts, and the devastating testimony of Lacey's heartbroken mother. Now let's get back to Nancy Hickst with more of Crime Beat and Justice for Lacey on Crime Time.
9: In hindsight, Shelley Jones feels Gunther was manipulating her daughter, and she believes he was a narcissist.
14: That's what they look for, is a girl who's very sympathetic and wants to take care or save them. And that's who Lacey was. She wanted to take care. She wanted to save him. She wanted to make him better. And he knew that. He knew that, and he knew he could draw her in those ways.
9: Shelley now even questions his claims of mental health issues.
14: I don't think he took any medication. If he did, he took it more as a drug, as a recreational drug, if you know what I'm saying.
9: Here's homicide detective Colm Cavilla.
16: At the end of the day, it was based on jealousy and insecurity. I think that at some point that day, on October 25th, he realized that he wasn't going to have Lacey forever. And I think ultimately he made the decision that if he wasn't going to have her, then no one was going to have her.
9: In February of 2015, nearly 2.5 years after Lacey Jones McKnight was killed, Christopher Trey Gunther stood trial in front of a Queen's Bench justice for first-degree murder. Joe Mercier presented an opening statement outlining the prosecution's case.
18: Our theory was that he had intentionally killed her, that he had confined her, and once he had confined her, he was then able to kill her, which made it constructive first-degree murder.
9: The prosecution alleged Gunther choked Lacey repeatedly, bound her hands and legs, taped her mouth shut, and strangled her to death. More than 40 witnesses testified during the 2-week trial, including the medical examiner.
18: An autopsy was conducted within hours of Lacey's death, and several findings of trauma were already observable on Lacey's body, which included bruising all over her body, significant bruising in the front of Lacey's neck, pronounced petechia easily visible around her eyes, face, and neck. There was not just one finding of trauma, but a constellation of symptoms present, which demonstrate that the cause of death was manual strangulation.
9: Because Gunther refused to talk to homicide detectives, there was no formal confession. That meant the case relied heavily on forensic evidence.
18: There were a number of things. A lot of the key forensic evidence came from the car, the bag. It was our theory that he put over her face. And there was a bundle of red tuck tape. And there was rope in the car. And, of course, there was the body in the car. There was red tuck tape found in the car, in the basement of the Walden resident, and on Lacey's sock. Lacey's DNA was found on the sticky side of some of that tape. That tape was reconstructed to show that it was a continuous piece, even though some was in the car, some in the residence, and some on her sock.
9: Sergeant Jody Arnes painstakingly pieced together the evidence.
17: all the tape that was in the bag was all balled up and stuck together, so it all had to be tediously taken apart. So we managed to get it all taken apart. In total, I believe the 39 pieces that we put together were just under 5 meters. So almost 15 feet, I guess. Basically, being able to actually put all the little pieces together, it helped to assist that the investigators could say that the incident would have occurred in the basement of the residence. Then he transported her to the vehicle. It obviously would have told that at some point it would have possibly been around her wrists. And then there was tape around the base of the bag, so we could, and there was hair attached to the tape, so it would almost lead you to believe that it could have quite possibly been used in the suffocation. The fact that his fingerprint was on there was obviously a key factor, as well as on the bag. It showed that he was obviously involved within the incident.
18: That was a pretty key piece of evidence indicating that she had been confined with tape.
9: Mercier says Arne's work with the tuck tape was the key to unraveling the story of what happened to Lacey.
18: It was amazing. And, you know, I was a police officer for 25 years before this. So I had been a police officer, and I'd seen a lot of identification work, and then I'd been a prosecutor for a significant period of time. This was amazing work on her part. And then, of course, there was DNA that was found on the bag, inside the bag, and his fingerprints outside the bag. That was very, very strong forensic evidence. And then there was her DNA found on the tape, on some of the tape. As well, there was some adhesive on one of her wrists that we couldn't say for sure had come from the tuck tape. But again, it was circumstantial evidence that she had been bound and her wrists had been taped.
9: Then came further damning evidence. On the evening of October 25th, 2012, there were 3 calls to 911, each 15 minutes apart. I've shared the calls made by Shelley and the Good Samaritans on the bridge, but there was one more that came in at about 9:15. The caller was Christopher Gunther's ex-fiance. A warning, details you're about to hear are disturbing. These are excerpts from the call.
19: I'd like to report a murder, please.
20: And what's your name?
19: My name's Megan.
20: Last name Megan.
19: It's Chibo. I need to report a murder.
20: Did it just happen?
19: I don't think it just happened, but I told me far started around 3, and then I don't know how long they were together for, but he just drove there with her and he just left.
20: Sorry, he just what with her?
19: I told him I didn't believe him, so he drove here with her and he just left.
20: And you saw her?
19: Yeah, he told me to come over to his car.
20: She was inside the vehicle?
19: She was in the vehicle, yeah.
20: Okay.
19: I didn't believe him.
20: Okay, take a deep breath. I know this is really hard for you, okay? I'm going to ask you some questions, though, all right? Now, was there any weapons involved or mentioned when he said this?
19: No, he said he just choked her to death. Because I'm his ex, and he told me something was weird, and he wanted me to go to his house to get his dogs, and I wouldn't. I came to work. And then he told me that he did something that he couldn't believe, and he snapped, and he went black, and he lost it. He told me everything, how he did it, what he did. I told him I didn't believe him.
20: Take a deep breath, okay? You're doing a great job giving this information. This is going to help us so much, okay? So this is your ex-boyfriend, Trey?
19: Yeah, he said he was going to go kill himself. So.
20: Just now?
19: Yeah.
20: Okay,
19: hold. Oh, my God.
20: Do you know where he might go?
19: No, I have no idea. Yeah. He's just telling me about going to her mom's house.
20: Why would he head to her mom's house?
19: I don't know, because they were arguing and stuff too, and he talked about telling her too.
20: Okay, so he was talking about going to Lacey's mom's house?
19: Yeah.
9: Detective Gavilla said CCTV evidence backed up details of the 911 call.
16: We were able to watch Megan cross the road after Gunther's vehicle, consistent with Gunther's vehicle, had pulled in on the other side of the road of the vinyl, perfectly matching her statement. You could see Megan walk over to the car briefly, come back, and then slump over in a heap, clearly distraught and upset, in front of the vinyl nightclub. So pieces of information like that become very important down the road if this turns into a he said, she said situation, and Gunther tries to start denying what the witness is saying.
9: All of the young woman's concerns that she shared with the 911 operator came to fruition.
16: I think at the end of the day, Megan Tebow's statement and credibility was a key component. I think the ability to corroborate the information that she gave us, that backstopped by Shelley's information from the night, and in terms of what Gunther had done upon attending her house. I mean, he had walked in and given Shelley a knife and asked Shelley to kill him that night. So it's not normal behavior.
9: She testified against him in the trial. Court heard Gunther continued seeing both Lacey and his ex-fiance Megan right up until the day Lacey was killed. In the hours leading up to her death, there were 98 texts between Gunther and Megan, along with 21 phone calls.
18: He told Megan that Lacey had come over around 3 p.m. He said they argued. The argument turned violent, and Mr. Gunther admitted that he choked Lacey a few times, but not to the point of Lacey losing consciousness. He then took Lacey to the basement of the residence. They continued to argue. Mr. Gunther admitted to tying Lacey's hands and choking her again. This time Lacey turned blue. Lacey regained consciousness, however. While Lacey continued to struggle, Mr. Gunther tied her legs together and also put tape over her mouth. Mr. Gunther then put a bag over Lacey's head. Still, Lacey did not die. Finally, Mr. Gunther admitting to getting on top of Lacey while she was crying and bound and began to choke her again. He said he was sorry it had to be this way. He could let her go. He said that he knew she would call the cops. Mr. Gunther said he choked Lacey until she was lifeless. He told Megan that he blacked out during most of it.
9: Detective Cavilla said Gunther used Lacey's love of animals as a way to convince her to come over.
16: So there was texting going back and forth between the two, and Gunther had actually invited Lacey over to see some pit bull puppies that he had a litter of at the house there. And that was my understanding as to why Lacey attended the residence on that day. So we were able to piece together some communications that had gone on and put together a bit of a timeline. We were able to determine it was between 3 and 9:15 that day where the murder had occurred.
9: During the trial, Gunther took the stand and testified in his own defense.
18: He gave evidence that he and Lacey had engaged in what would be referred to as rough sex, where they would have sexual intercourse. There would be choking to the point, almost to the point of unconsciousness. And as I recall, his evidence was that it went too far and he choked her and she didn't regain consciousness. That was his evidence, and that theory would have been that it was manslaughter or accidental death. Our theory was that he had intentionally killed her. I mean, it was up to Justice McLeod to go through the evidence and ascertain what theory he believed.
9: In the end, the Queen's Bench Justice didn't believe Lacey's death was an accident.
2: Relief today from the mother of a Calgary woman murdered almost 2.5 years ago. Christopher Gunther has been found guilty of first-degree murder in the death of his ex-fiancée, Lacey Jones McKnight. Global's Nancy Hickst was in court for the verdict today, and Nancy, the judge made it very clear this case was proven beyond a reasonable doubt.
0: Linda, the judge read a lengthy verdict and said he felt Gunther intended to kill Lacey and confined her to do it, finding him guilty of first-degree murder. The judge called Gunther's version of Lacey's death contrived and said it was as if Gunther was tiptoeing through a minefield of evidence. The judge ruled Gunther bound Lacey's hands and feet and choked her to death. Gunther

0: And that feeling of, that's what it feels like all the time. So much that has been stolen from her. It's hard, like, even on social media, Nancy, I can't... When I used to have such close relationships with all of her friends, I can't anymore because they're all getting married. They're all having children, and it's just too painful for me. It's just too painful. I love that I have all those photos of her. And I wish... Obviously, I wish I had video, but I have my memories. And I'll never forget those special moments in our lives.
1: Shelley will never forget one of their final conversations.
0: I think it was the day that she died, Nancy. We were both standing there crying, and I said, you know, I'm so sorry that you didn't have a father in your life to help you with things. Because he was in her life, but he wasn't in her life, if you know what I mean. Anyway, she said to me, you know, Mom, having you as a mother made up for all of that. I mean, that's a memory I'll cherish forever. I'm honored and I'm proud to be her mom. I just feel I was so lucky to have such an amazing, incredible, beautiful daughter.
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a standing ovation for Canada. Hi, I'm Amy Skye. As a singer-songwriter and producer and a proud Canadian, I'm thrilled when artists around the world record my songs. You could say,

0: Let's go, shall we?
1: Sure. Let's do it.
0: It's a Friday. It's a I'd like to swear right now and say it's that kind of Friday, but it's a frenzy Friday. We're trying to send you into the weekend in the best way that we can because it is Mother's Day. And if you saw me right now, you'd either be jealous of the disposition of the situation that I'm in, or you would say, Brad, you have to rethink your life, because I'm here for the entire 11 o'clock hour with a new friend. His name is Drex. You might have heard him. He's on from 2 to 3, filling in for Alex Pearson, but he's also from 102.1, The Edge.
1: Oh, why am I up so early? What is this? Like, I don't usually see 11 o'clock. I'm usually sitting in a diner right now having eggs.
0: Really?
1: Yeah. Well, but here I am. I was here at like 10:30 with coffee and like pastries.
0: Well, that sounds like something that you would have after, if we have any holdovers after that super long break. We're talking about Adam Carolla, and people usually
1: What has he done now?
0: Well, no, Adam Carolla, he's a comedian. He's most famous for, from, you know, my perspective, being on The Man Show,
1: Juggies,
0: with Jimmy Kimmel, which is a show that you could never air this day, or probably shouldn't have been.
1: Very misogynist show. Yeah. Like the show literally ended with women in bikinis jumping on trampolines. Like, that's how the show ended. Yeah. It's interesting that Jimmy Kimmel has been able to move on from that part of his life.
0: Yeah. Because the very famous clip is him behind a woman kind of making very inappropriate gestures with his head near her.
1: And now he's like a network television star. And you know, as a TV guy, that you have to maintain a certain moral image.
0: Decorum.
1: Yes.
0: Decorum. But he was with Megyn Kelly, obviously formerly of Fox.
1: Oh, she's a lot of fun for no reason.
0: But they were talking about this idea that we've spent so long fighting against cigarettes. We destroyed the industry, and now we've just switched to another smokable product. Let's play the clip, Santi.
2: It's interesting. We waged a war on smoking several years ago and essentially eradicated it. But we said that pot was good for you somehow, and, you know, and alleviated many of the symptoms of this and that and the other. And so now we got a whole bunch of young people who don't smoke but do smoke pot.
0: Yeah, young people are twice as likely to use weed now than it was 10 years ago. Four times more likely to use it than in the early 2000s. And when you look at the devastating things that are coming out now with all we know about medicine, as Adam Carolla said, we went away from one thing, we're smoking to another. Heart attack risk is up 29% with cannabis users. 50% of miscarriages are caused by male-related sperm issues that usually trend back to daily weed use. So it's killing fertility.
1: Good thing I'm not planning on having babies anytime soon. At least they're not drinking.
0: But the conversation about weed has been so weird in Canada, right? It got legalized. It got rolled out.
1: I was working at talk radio on the West Coast when everything was still a gray market, right? When Mark Emery was in the news. Yeah. I had Jody Emery on Alex's show the other day. Yeah. Back before weed was legalized, and I remember
0: the good old days.
1: Yeah, it was just, I remember because I was working for this organization at the time, Chorus Entertainment, and I remember I was the first person, because it was still a gray area. So our sales team at the time went, okay, well, how can we advertise this product? How do we do it? So we actually, for a while, my show was sponsored by, I was doing talk radio.
0: Sponsored by.
1: And my show was sponsored by a dispensary. I made the front page of the province newspaper. Yeah. I've still got it of me looking. I wasn't stoned. I was at work being serious. But it was an experiment. And I remember, and I'm sure I'm allowed to talk about this now.
0: Of course. You know,
1: this is over 10 years ago. I remember it was shut down pretty quickly.
0: Of course.
1: I think management here in Toronto went, maybe it's a little too touchy for us right now.
0: But do you remember that first time when it was legalized all through Canada? How weird it felt.
1: Yeah, it was dry as hell. It was so bad.
0: No, but not actually smoking.
1: It wasn't
0: the weed.
1: Sticky. It wasn't sticky. It was crumbly because it'd been in storage for so long.
0: The weed had been so
1: awful.
0: Terrible.
1: It was just like you take it out of the bag. It's like, okay, is this 28 grams? I think you might be lying to me. Oh, I've measured it. It's half its weight.
0: So clearly you didn't go through that phase like the rest of us did, where you were smoking a joint in public your first time time ever doing it and still feeling like you were breaking the law, like you were in college.
1: I was the guy that had, I would have a dude that would show up in a truck at my house. Look, I'm being honest about this because we're adults here. I would have, my buddy John would show up and he was, he used to own a recording studio and he got into the weed business back in the 90s, like started growing it. So,
0: okay, well, here's the question, right? So this conversation comes up because tobacco by itself, when it was first introduced, not extremely harmful for you. Even now they're showing that nicotine and all the premises of
1: everything is bad for us.
0: I know, but think
1: smoking,
0: of this.
1: Smoking, drinking, cannabis, like prolonged cannabis use.
0: Think of this, though.
1: Like you see the lining of someone after smoking a bong for 6 months? Yes. That's in your lungs, babes.
0: Forever.
1: That's what's going on.
0: Right, but in the 70s, weed was not like commercial, so it was grown kind of organically or holistically by those type of people who would smoke it.
1: And I think you would find those are the folks that still consume cannabis that may be a little bit older, maybe into the 60s, even into the 70s and 80s that still consume it, will say, oh, weed to them was much stronger back in the day.
0: Yeah, that's the common.
1: Right.
0: It's like when you go to Amsterdam. Canadian, you don't want the top of the list. And you go, yes, I want the top of the list.
1: I saw a story yesterday that said more people are starting to smoke cigarettes again. Like it's becoming cool to smoke cigarettes again.
0: Really?
1: Yeah.
0: I heard, but isn't there a ban potentially coming to Canada to eliminate smoking for anyone born after 2008?
1: Do you think that's going to work?
0: Not in Quebec.
1: It's not going to work anywhere.
0: Not in Quebec. Oh, yeah, like there'll be an uproar. That'll be another civil. Yeah. We'll add separatism back to Quebec.
1: Want to see a seven-year-old smoking a cigarette and drinking a small glass of wine, Quebec's the place to be. Here's the thing. You know I'm right. When you make things illegal... Yeah. We find a way of getting them. Yeah. Like, here's the thing right now. You walk into a corner store and you buy a pack of cigarettes, right?
0: Yeah.
1: Pack of cigarettes. What's it? It's 15, 16, 17,
0: It's been
1: 18.
0: A couple of years, but let me put myself in the mind frame. Here we go. Yeah, I'm coming in.
1: So you paid $20. So there's a horrific syntax attached to that.
0: Belmont Lights, please, mild, king size.
1: Right. And they'll be like, all right, that's 20. I don't even know. I haven't bought cigarettes in years.
0: I'd say 28 bucks, 30
1: right.
0: bucks.
1: And you're like, wow. The tax they lay on top of that.
0: Yeah.
1: That's because when you start dying, you're going to be a burden on the health system. Here's what's interesting is you can pay that 20-ish plus dollars, including taxes, or you can go to a place that you know sells $5 cigarettes. And there's plenty of those places in Toronto.
0: Well, no, I'm very aware. I grew up next to the reserves in Quebec, right? And you would go and get cheap smokes. And that's what you did as a kid.
1: And that's the thing is when you tax something so far up the wazoo, and the same thing applies with cannabis, there are still people that will absolutely only buy from the black market because that's just the way they've always done it and they probably get a better deal.
0: Here's the scary thing though, because when you look at the 70s and the rates of all of these health indicators that I'm talking about fertility, everything, heart attack, pulmonary disease, now when you look at what's going on with cannabis being controlled by the government. I just had Aaron Siri on the other day, one of the top lawyers in America who's fighting against cases of people getting poisoned by glyphosate. Roundup, they spray it on everything. So you're taking a black market that was creating a product that was grown without all this stuff in the shadows illegally, but now you're giving it to the government who has to produce it en masse,
1: putting
0: glyphosate, and now we're smoking it into our body thinking it's the better of the two products.
1: Alcohol is exactly the same. You go through a period of prohibition.
0: They put Roundup in alcohol?
1: No. But we know that alcohol is a carcinogen, just like bacon is.
0: Yeah.
1: So my point is this, is that back when the U.S. had prohibition on alcohol, alcohol was freely available. That's what speakeasies are, right? I think we had a prohibition in Canada for like a period of time, maybe in the 20s. I can't remember the exact dates, but it was like slight. And you would always find alcohol. And when I moved to Canada 20 years ago, I found it so interesting that provincial governments control alcohol. That if you want a liquor store, it's like, oh, I need to get a case of beer. I got to buy it off the government.
0: Wow, they got to find a way to mass tax at the same time.
1: I consume alcohol. I like cocktails. I like drinking. I enjoy it. I also like smoking occasionally. And I understand those things are bad for me. And everybody in those industry understands the things that they sell are bad for us.
0: Yeah.
1: Like we know that. We understand that.
0: Yeah.
1: Right? But it's still a thing. So if you got the government going, oh, we got to do X, Y, Z with cigarettes and blah, blah, blah. It's going to come to alcohol at some point as well. Because we know that alcohol kills people.
0: I just get scared when you put stuff in government control. And somebody who was like in my later years of the CFL, probably why I was so bad at football, I was a daily cannabis user. And when I think about that version of smoking a joint or getting high.
1: Did you get high before you worked out as an athlete?
0: No, God, no. But I know people who.
1: I know hockey players that smoke a joint and then train.
0: I know people who smoke weed and then play CFL football games.
1: I don't care about that.
0: I couldn't imagine that.
1: Who cares?
0: One time,
1: it sounds fantastic.
0: Honest story. I used to play in a really competitive touch league when I was playing in the CFL.
1: Yeah.
0: And I would do it before the touch games.
1: How was that?
0: Some games, it was like, have you ever seen Family Guy where Peter Griffin thinks he's the best musician of all time?
1: Oh, Peter. Yeah, exactly.
0: And he's on stage like, Lois, I'm going to be the best guy you've ever seen. And then they show him the actual live tape of him playing and it's like, it's terrible.
1: Okay.
0: So some games would be terrible.
1: Were you smoking sativa or indica?
0: I don't know.
1: You need to know the difference.
0: Right. One puts you asleep.
1: If you're going to go play sports or something, you're going to do something active or you want to do something social, you smoke a sativa. It's the awake, I'm doing things. It's the productive one. Okay, if you want to stay on the couch and go, geez, we need to watch all of the Twilight movies.
0: Eating
1: too many calories out of a bag. That's indica.
0: I would either be terrible, or there was one time where I thought I was in a video game and I was playing better than everybody else.
1: Yeah,
0: I don't suggest anyone to do it. My whole point of bringing it up was like I just get scared about what we're putting into our system, and then the more that I want to get away from marijuana as I get up, as I get older. Uh-huh. I go, well, what is that kind of little addiction thing or little bad habit I'm going to have to keep?
1: I think we've all got little bad habits.
0: I need one, though.
1: Yeah.
0: I need one.
1: For some people, it's pornography. For some people, it's masturbation. For some people, it's drugs. It could be any different number of things.
0: Well, I mean, for some people, it's rock and roll, too, right?
1: Explain that metaphor. That's only let's unpack that.
0: The only segue I could get into my head, because after the break, when we come back,
1: yes,
0: is like we're talking about weed. Well, weed was huge in the 70s. That's also when Rolling Stone became the biggest magazine that you could buy. If you were on the cover of Rolling Stone, you had made it. You had exceeded the expectations of that mid-level bandery, and now you were in superstardom. But is Rolling Stone still cool? Because they just unveiled their list of best guitarists ever. And they actually moved one of the greatest guitarists out of top 10 down to the 30s because of what? His political beliefs? Does that make you cool? Of course, you're playing Bob Marley on the way out. It's No BS. I'm Brad Smith. I'll be back with Drex from 102.1 The Edge after the break.
1: Hang on. I just got to step outside real quick for a little fresh air.
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0: And we're back, and I'm joined for the 11 o'clock hour by Drex from 102.1 The Edge. You can also hear him from 2 to 3 filling in for Alex Pearson while she's away. Drexy, what's going on?
1: It seems to be the busiest day ever. And that's fine. That's fine. I'm okay with it. I like hanging out on the radio. And we're sitting on a couch, which is very cool. We're sitting literally sitting on a couch.
0: Paint a picture for everybody at home.
1: Down at Sugar Beach, where the 640 Toronto studios are, where you broadcast from, it's a pretty big studio. In fact, this studio is larger than my apartment on the Danforth, which is great. I don't even have a couch in my apartment, so I feel like
0: this is a luxury in all aspects.
1: So we got Jason Lemieux, who's this amazing engineer who works here at Chorus, got us all set up. So we've got microphones, headphones, and we can sit on the couch and just chat, which is kind of what this should be. Because, you know, talk radio is very formal. I'm sitting here pontificating. It's just like, just sit on a bloody couch and have a conversation.
0: Yeah. And when I first transitioned into this business, they're like, you know, you got to do your research, due diligence. Yeah. As I'm listening to a lot of, you know, greats, I realize that I'm so opposite of them. Well, first of all, I'm not a broadcaster.
1: Yeah.
0: Second of all,
1: you are now though,
0: talking at a slow, intense pace and telling you that we are about to talk about this segment. It feels so unnatural to me. It feels like dead air in my mind.
1: Yeah, no, I get it. But, yeah, make some noise.
0: But 102.1 The Edge, obviously I grew up in Toronto. That was my formative years.
1: Did you ever go down to the Yonge Street Studios and press your face up against the glass when there was a rock band in
0: there? No, I wasn't cool enough. My parents wouldn't let me do that.
1: Oh, your parents wouldn't let
0: you
1: do that?
0: No, like the idea of going to Queen when Much Music was there, when Britney.
1: It's like, no.
0: I said Britney Spears.
1: No, you cannot go to Electric Circus.
0: Do not put on that mesh shirt.
1: You can watch it at home.
0: Well, have you heard this? That the 100 greatest guitarists of all time, Rolling Stone, has just released their latest.
1: They put it out every couple of years, right?
0: They do. But Eric Clapton, who's always been historically in the top 10, has dropped to number 35. Do you know the rationale behind it?
1: Oh, I can only imagine. Yeah. Let me guess, it's political, isn't it?
0: It's more of a personal body choice and freedom, maybe.
1: Oh, okay. That's why they dropped him out of the list?
0: They dropped him out of the
1: list. That's not a reason to drop somebody. Like,
0: because of his views on the COVID vaccine. And okay, so just to give context to you, there's a very famous story. You, the listener, not Drex, he probably knows this. There's a very famous story about Eric Clapton in London. And he's standing at the back of a room at this small, dingy club. And just picture London in the 70s. This is pre-punk era. And it's, you know, those short ceilings. It's all black. And guess who stands up on stage? Is this person nobody knows. But when he starts playing the guitar, everyone's like, who is this? That person's Jimi Hendrix. Eric Clapton tells a very famous story of going, at that moment when he was playing the guitar, I knew he was the best. Well, didn't Jimi Hendrix turn around and say, Eric Clapton is the greatest guitarist I've ever seen play?
1: Is this when Clapton was in Cream? Is that?
0: Yeah.
1: Well, oh, I see.
0: So when you look at a thing like Rolling Stone, when it came out in the 70s, yeah. I mean, Almost Famous, the movie by Cameron Crowe, is all about
1: yeah.
0: getting on the cover of Rolling Stone.
1: Yeah, that all means about Jan Wenner and the background of Rolling Stone. Who's the list? Go through the top 10 for me.
0: Well, I mean, that wasn't the segue, and I didn't have that prepared.
1: Oh, sorry,
0: but
1: dear.
0: What I was going to say was that when you look at the Rolling Stone historically, they've always yeah. been super political. They've never shot.
1: I've been really reading Rolling Stone since the 90s, and I love getting Rolling Stone. I used to be a subscriber, but it's all a bit of a wank, isn't it?
0: I think so.
1: It's all a bit of a toss.
0: But I mean, like, imagine...
1: They're just trying to sell copies.
0: Imagine if you go from the magazine that defined a generation of music that yeah. people like Cameron Crowe, this massive film director who the people don't know, like movies like Jerry Maguire, Almost Famous. Next thing you know, Cameron Crowe is a kid who's 15. And that movie, Almost Famous, where that young kid is traveling around with this fictional band. That was Cameron Crowe at 15. He wanted to do was be a writer for Rolling Stone. It was that big. And now...
1: Can I give some advice on this? Like, it's great that Rolling Stone puts this out. If you like that sort of stuff.
0: I do, because if you look at the list, right? You asked me, you put me under
1: Yeah, all right.
0: Depression.
1: What do you got?
0: Number one, Jimi Hendrix.
1: Okay, that makes sense.
0: Number two, from Led Zeppelin, Jimmy Page.
1: Okay.
0: Number three, from Rolling Stones, Keith Richards.
1: Uh-huh.
0: Then number four is Jeff Beck.
1: Sure.
0: Number five is B.B. King,
1: yeah.
0: Chuck Berry,
1: yeah.
0: Eddie Van Halen.
1: Uh-huh.
0: Stevie Ray Vaughan.
1: All right.
0: Someone who should be a lot higher is Prince, and then followed by Carlos Santana is the top 10.
1: All right. But yeah, Clapton should be in there, yeah.
0: I know, but how do you become so uncool so fast?
1: By not reading the room. And I will say that in Toronto, in the GTA, the underground music scene is huge. Whether it be
0: really?
1: DJ rock bands, like indie bands. Like they do, there's these shows around town called Flat Top Shows, and it's usually like an indie punk band. And it will be in like a dude's apartment. The show will be in a dude's apartment.
0: Stop it.
1: Here's the other thing you need to know as well is while we're talking about Rolling Stone, I saw an article yesterday saying the street level magazine and zine scene in this city is starting to explode, like independent,
0: like coming back.
1: Yeah, because people are like, oh, I want to know more about my community without being online. So people are like, okay. I don't know how you grew up sort of in the 90s because I'm 47. I remember going to a record store and I would buy a record and usually pick up a zine that someone had created. And that's cool again.
0: Really?
1: Like there's so many people in this city that are creating exactly what Cameron Crowe went through. It is spaces for photographers and writers. It doesn't matter what age you are. If you have an interest in it, you just need to approach these people and go, hey, can I, like, I know this guy, Andrew. He basically photographs punk shows for free.
0: Stop.
1: Because he just loves the music so much. So he shows up, he'll shoot the whole thing, and all of these punk bands get to see awesome photos of what they've done.
0: But you say punk, I don't hear rock music anymore, punk music anymore on mainstream radio.
1: No, you never will. When was the last time? Because you got to remember, radio's changed. Radio is an older person's game, all right? People don't go to radio for music discovery anymore. Some people do, maybe for pop music, but most of us are learning about new music from the internet. And that's totally okay. And that is totally okay, right? They serve all different types of purposes and audiences, right? You know, these bands that are doing underground shows know that they're probably not going to get added to a radio station anytime soon. Like, they'd love that. That'd be kind of cool, but it's not important to them.
0: I love how open and honest that was, and the fact that you didn't know that I was setting you up so I actually could segue properly, unlike the last one, because is rock dead? We don't hear it anymore. I don't hear it anymore.
1: I don't think it's dead.
0: And, some people think it died in 1999. They think Woodstock was the end of rock.
1: No!
0: And when we come back after the break, we're going to break down that story. Was rock ruined on purpose? It is Brad Smith. I'm here with Drek from 102.1 The Edge. We'll be back after the break. It's No BS. I'm Brad Smith.
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0: And we're back here in our comfortable studio. And why do I say comfortable? Because we've moved away from the desk. We're on the couch. And I'm here with Drex from 102.1 The Edge, who's also filling in for Alex Pearson while she's away. From 2 to 3, Drexy, what's going on, my man?
1: Thank you, Santi, for opening with Marilyn Manson, Rock is Dead from 1999, which I saw. I saw Marilyn Manson do that song live at the Big Day Out in Sydney in 1999. And I remember, you remember the Marilyn Manson song, Drugs?
0: Yeah.
1: I don't like the drugs, but the drugs like me.
0: Yeah.
1: I remember the word drugs in massive letters.
0: Okay, so we were just talking about this. 1999, yeah. I was 15, you were 20. But
1: 20,
0: that,
1: yeah.
0: At 1999 was the height of Marilyn Manson, but it was also the height of when he was going through the you can't go to Marilyn Manson concerts if you are a child. Your parents should be told you got to have your kids stay away from that kid or that artist. What was that situation like?
1: It was kind of crazy because I worked in radio at the time. So we were interviewing these people. So 99 was interesting because there was, I remember on that massive tour, because, you know, it's one of those massive festivals that has all the big artists like every country does. So it was Marilyn Manson, Limp Bizkit, Hole, I think, maybe the Smashing Pumpkins. I can't remember. And I remember that was the first time I saw the Chemical Brothers.
0: Oh, wow.
1: In the Boiler Room. which was insane. Coolest thing ever.
0: Well, 99 was such a huge year because obviously, too, it was Woodstock 99.
1: What a mess.
0: It took place on a former military base.
1: Yeah.
0: And obviously, you know, 40 years after the original Woodstock. Cool. So next thing you know, people are expecting it to be this peace, love type of movement. And it turns out to actual debauchery. Just let's take a look at let's listen to this clip from the HBO docuseries that was done in 2021 on Woodstock 99.
2: There is an umbilical cord between the dark sexual cultural underbelly in the country at that time to where we are now.
3: A lot of that energy just wound up in chat rooms and Reddit boards in 2021.
2: The question quickly became not how could this have happened, but how could it not?
0: How could it not? Right?
1: That was a wild series, by the way.
0: So the climax of Woodstock 1999 at this Air Force base in New York was Limp Bizkit. Fred Durst is this guy who comes out of nowhere, kind of like the rap hardcore rock version of Eminem, Slim Shady, kind of that white boy look with the backwards hat.
1: He told me to F off once at a press conference. I was hosting the Limp Bizkit availability in the Ritz-Carlton in Double Bay in Sydney.
0: Tell me more.
1: Like, beautiful hotel. So it's in the ballroom. It's like the Limp Bizkit press availability. And there's all these radio DJs there. And like, for some reason, all of the pop music journalists are in the front row. And I'm like, I'm not letting this go like this. So I start choosing all the rock journalists that I know. And Fred Durst goes, hey, man, F off.
0: Stop it.
1: And I'm like, whoa. So I got sworn at by Fred Durst of Limp Bizkit. I don't look at it as a negative. I'm just like, because it was kind of interesting because he at the time he was one of the biggest rock stars on the planet.
0: Well, just the next year, 2000, when they debuted their, I believe, second album, they sold something like a million copies in 48 hours. It was crazy. But the climax of Woodstock 99 was Limp Bizkit closing this massive concert out. And if you know their music, it's not just like hardcore rock music. It's that music that gets people going. So there's that image, this famous image. YouTube it if you can. Woodstock 99, Limp Bizkit, 350,000 people. And, you know, like a mosh pit. We've all seen them at concerts. They're at the front row. Front of the stage where the crowd is. And it's like, you know, like a few hundred people getting into it. This was 350,000 people all doing this at once. And people looked at this as anarchy. Called it the death of rock and roll.
1: Oh, I don't believe that for a second.
0: You
1: death
0: don't?
1: Of rock and roll? I think it was a turning point.
0: Well, let's take a listen, Santi, to the Billy Corgan clip. Billy Corgan.
4: All I know.
0: Billy Corgan from Smashing Pumpkins has not only this theory that rock died in 1999, but that it got replaced by who, Billy?
4: All I know is I saw the gravity shift. Okay. If you were at MTV or around MTV 1997, 98, suddenly they decided rock was out.
5: Right.
4: When rock was still very, very high up in the thing. And it was replaced by rap.
5: Right.
4: They immediately changed the way their standards and practices immediately shifted.
5: Right.
4: So now that things that weren't allowed were suddenly allowed, people were waving guns. Okay. So some people assert that the CIA was involved in all that, again, above my pay grade, but I saw it happen. I did witness it happen.
1: Ask your brother Bill Burr. He might know the answer. I don't think rock is dead. I think it's cyclical. It's cyclical like anything. There'll be times where pop music is superior and then rock will come back in waves. I don't think it's ever dead. I think it just morphs and changes as we, like, it's no different. Like, I work over at The Edge, which was the legendary CFNY.
0: Yeah.
1: And people are like, oh, you should be like what CFNY used to do. And then more people are like, why aren't you like The Edge in the 90s? I'm like, you gotta understand, this is a media company and it will morph and change as the future goes on. Nothing ever stays the same. It will always change because you've got to remember this is a business. They need to figure out what the best business model is. So I don't think I don't think the CIA is involved in any way. So just rap music became more accessible and popular and white kids were consuming it more and more. So they're like, we got to put this on television.
0: Right. But here's the theory. okay? Because you have punk emerge in the, like, 91, 92 with the NoFX's. The Green Day start
1: popping. Well, that was
0: up.
1: New punk, right?
0: That was new punk. And then you move into this hard rock phase with these bands like Limp Bizkit. 1999 comes up. Woodstock comes up.
1: Yeah.
0: And it's a trash fest of 350,000 people looking like, if you organize them all at once, we've got a small army all behind this Fred Durst guy.
1: Yeah, that lineup wasn't put in the right order. I think that's all this comes down to. Because I've been to three or four Limp Bizkit shows, and they're not as chaotic as you think.
0: But they are. But that image haunted people because do you know who they unseated in 1999? Limp Bizkit for the number one selling album that year.
1: Oh, who?
0: The Backstreet Boys.
1: Hilarious.
0: So as they push forward and this image of Limp Bizkit maybe being your next Rage Against the Machine.
1: And you know what? There was a clear delineation between pop music and rock music and rap in the 90s because I was working in radio at the time. So you had like Christina Aguilera, Britney Spears, all of those sort of pop stars, Backstreet Boys, you know, all of that. And then straight down the line of rock, you had Blink-182, a huge.
0: Sum 41.
1: Sum 41.
0: Silverchair was still
1: Silverchair,
0: going.
1: Silverchair. The Tea Party.
0: Tea Party.
1: From here in Ontario. Like, they were all massive, massive rock bands.
0: But as quick as it elevated to the, you know, Limp Bizkit being the number one band in the world, it went away. And it turned not only from rock, it turned into alt rock, the Linkin Parks, the Nickelbacks, very quickly. And then from 2002 to 2008, you had this kind of merge of pop music's not what it was. Yeah. It's still holding on with the Britney Spears. But you had this alt rock, rap, and then the new version.
1: And then you get Linkin Park teaming up with Jay-Z for that song that they did.
0: You say rock can come back. I remember talking to Alan Cross about why those bands of that great kind of next generation rock all died. And he goes, well, because people were living a good middle class life now and there wasn't as much struggle, and rock comes out of struggle.
1: And tickets weren't exorbitant. Let me tell you why rock's not dead. Foo Fighters and Queens of the Stone Age have pretty much sold out Rogers Stadium.
0: Doing the old songs, though.
1: No, they got a new album.
0: Yeah, but who's going to Foo Fighters to hear the new stuff? Everyone's going, play Monkey Wrench! Play My Hero!
1: Yeah, they do that. Like Tears for Fears did this a couple of years ago. They put out a brand new record, and I was so afraid that they were not going to do any of their hits from the 80s. And they were so smart.
0: They played the hits?
1: They opened with a hit, did a new song, two hits, couple of new songs, three. I'm like, these guys know what they're doing.
0: Well, you know how much the hits count, and that's why it's hard for rock, because so many people are ingrained in two versions of rock. You know, that 70s kind of Creedence Clearwater folky country rock, and then merge it to my generation where it's like, okay, well, the Linkin Parks, the Limp Bizkit.
1: What was the first CD you ever bought? I know it was a CD because I know it wasn't vinyl, because you're a baby.
0: It's not any of these. It's Rod Stewart.
1: And oh, dude!
0: It was.
1: Oh, I need to stand up for this.
0: When I see you tonight on a downtown train.
1: You can't tell people that. You can't tell people that Rod Stewart was your first CD, man. That's
0: Why not?
1: Does your girl know this?
0: Yeah.
1: Bro, Rod Stewart?
0: Rod Stewart. When I see you tonight on a downtown train.
1: What? Are you 70?
0: No, what is going on with you? My mother, dramatic. And happy Mother's Day to all the mothers that are out there this
1: week. Did your mom buy you this CD?
0: No, she was a Rod Stewart fan. So I had to listen to CHFI 98.1 in the car. And that's how I developed.
1: Okay. Yeah,
0: that's how I developed.
1: All right. So what was the first rock music? I got to say it slowly so he understands. What was the first rock music CD you bought?
0: Oh, God, I don't even know. I don't think I bought one.
1: You don't even know.
0: So I was like, I got it.
1: Why are we having this conversation? You don't even know what you're talking about at this point.
0: Red Hot Chili Peppers.
1: Blood Sugar Sex Magik?
0: Of course.
1: Okay, yeah. Good choice. Good choice.
0: Is there you're on the edge. You listen to this.
1: I've been working in music for 30 years.
0: The new version of music is to tag you in 6 seconds. Hopefully it goes big on TikTok. How can rock find that format when pop has totally owned that? Pop and rap and R&B.
1: Once again, I don't think people are going to radio for new music. People are going to radio for their favorites.
0: No, I was asking about TikTok. Like, if
1: TikTok, I don't even have TikTok.
0: If rock is going to come back, it's got to be through social media.
1: Yeah, I guess so. Yeah, that's the thing. Is everything is birthed from social media now. Everyone's getting their music, like you said, through TikTok. It might be just a 6 second bit of a song that's just on loop. And you're like, what the hell is that song? Yeah. Like, you hear it on everything, and then you figure out what it is, and you're like, oh, that's the whole song. That's kind of cool.
0: When we come back after the break, we're going to end this in a very different tone because it's Mother's Day. We got to send you out the best way. So I'm going to tell you the most inappropriate story that if my mom heard today, and why I'm saying it today, Everyone's familiar that my mom, Lisa, listens to the show all the time. She's called in, but she's on the golf course today, so she won't hear this. I'm going to tell you the most atrocious story that Lisa Smith would die over as she goes into her Mother's Day weekend, and I'm going to push one out of Drex. That sounded disgusting, but I'm going to push a story out of Drex that's going to make him go a little bit rosy. It's no BS. I'm Brad Smith. We're going to send you into the weekend with the final play of the day after the break.
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0: And we're back just chilling on the couch here, just to paint a picture for you in the studio at Dockside Drive, downtown Toronto.
1: Hang on. Wait. Why are you turning off Queens of the Stone Age? What's wrong with you?
0: No. Turn that
1: back up.
0: Turn that crap off.
1: No, man, they're going to be here first week of August. How dare you?
0: Oh, they are, too.
18: One of the best concerts that I've ever been.
1: Yeah, are you going in August?
18: I went last year to Queens of the Stone Age.
1: That's so good, man.
18: They open with that song, and then that's it.
1: Do a little reset here. I got a Josh homie story for you.
0: Yeah, I'll host the show. Thank you. So in the studio, usually we're sitting at our standard seats in front of the computer. We've moved over to the couch today and really put the engineers to test. Got a couple extended mics and we're just chilling out. It's myself. Well, I was going to name myself, but this is my show. So
1: you are Brad Smith, from what I understand.
0: And that voice is Drex from 102.1 The Edge. You're going to hear him also two to three while Alex Pearson is away filling in. What's that experience been like for you? Going over from the 5-minute interstitials to pumping out an hour. Well,
1: Years ago, I used to do the overnight show on 640 in Toronto and CFBL in London and across Southern Ontario. And it was fun. I was up until 2 o'clock in the morning.
0: What was your shift?
1: I did it from the West Coast. Yeah. So it was 10 p.m. to 2 there, which was 1 to 5 here.
0: Would you go out after your shift?
1: No, I'd go home. I'd do 4 hours of live radio.
0: Seriously?
1: And then it was a fun job. I'd pitch the company on an idea to replace Coast to Coast. When they decided to flick it years ago. And I'm like, it's called The Shift. And then Shane Hewitt took over after me for a while. It was a really fun show. So it's kind of fun that I'm doing an hour of talk radio and then going to play rock music as well. It's my dream, actually.
0: It's
1: I've always, and the guys upstairs know this too, like the managers, they know that I'm just a slut for radio. And I want to be on the rock station. I want to be on the talk station. I want to be on there. I just want to be everywhere. I want to be on that TV station. Like, yeah. I just want to do everything.
0: Yeah, but it doesn't come from that wanting to put your voice out there. You're just naturally just a chatty person.
1: I love this job more than ever. More than ever now. Like, everyone's like, oh, radio is a contracting industry. Well, if you stick out amongst the pack and you have, an semblance of a bloody personality, you should be fine. Right? If you go to work every day and you crack the microphone, and you sound like a dead fish, well, you better tidy up that resume.
0: What's been the biggest transition, though, or has there been one? Or just fall back into radio format?
1: You know what's really interesting is talk radio years and years and years ago, there would be a lot more people around. Maybe a couple of producers, people answering phones. And it just doesn't... You can't afford those things anymore. So you've got to be self-sufficient. You've got to be able to do your own videos and come up with your own ideas. You've got to be able to do all of that. But if you're at the CBC, you'll have like 12...
0: Your first political point of the day.
1: Like, I think the Q over at CBC has like 74 co-producers. Like, I produce this segment and I produce one segment. It's like, what is happening? Yeah.
0: So, someone was like, how much help do you have? And I was like,
1: we help ourselves.
0: Yeah, we help ourselves.
1: But you know what?
0: It's a team effort.
1: And that's not a slight of anything. It's just understanding that you have to do more with less.
0: Well, ingenuity and necessity build, I think, a better version of you needing to try. I mean, when I first started this, it was so foreign to me.
1: How many more skills have you learned being in a radio station?
0: I don't know if it's more skills or if it's just honed my ability to be quicker in my response time. Because my before trade was, you wait around 6 hours and then you go on set and you got to do an hour.
1: Have a script.
0: It's all quick cut and script.
1: This is all wit and whimsy.
0: Wit and whimsy. Yeah. I didn't prep you for this, but do you know what's coming up from 2 to 3 on your show?
1: Stuff.
0: Yeah, stuff. Good stuff.
1: Radio show stuff. I don't know. There was a great influencer. Maybe you've seen this video this morning of this guy going, oh, yeah, Mother's Day. Congratulations, City of Toronto. You've shut everything down.
0: Yes, I did.
1: Biggest brunch day in the city. And, screw you if you got a mom coming into town for brunch at the Hot House. Yeah, it's not going to happen.
0: If you don't know what's going on here and you're listening on iHeartRadio across Canada, Toronto has a TFC game this week, which, if you don't know, the Toronto Soccer Club, essentially they've built these stands out for the World Cup that's impending. They are expecting 40,000 people at that game, the biggest crowd ever. Toronto Blue Jays have a home game. There's a 10K race that's set up.
1: There's a section of the Bloor line that they're shutting down as well.
0: They're closing a subway line, and they've decided that even though they're going to have 300,000 people try to enter the city, a lot of them being mothers for the Sunday brunch, they've decided to close down one of two access roads to this damn city, which is the Don Valley Park.
1: They've really thought this through.
0: They have
1: happy Mother's Day.
0: Do you have any Mother's Day traditions?
1: I am. Oh my God!
0: Is mom still back in Australia?
1: Yeah, I got two moms. My dad remarried, so yeah. I love both my moms. They're both insane, and they know that the only thing they get from me on Mother's Day is a happy Mother's Day text. Like, I I've been like this since a kid. Going, why don't you lean into Mother's Day and Father's Day? I'm like, I get it.
0: You don't?
1: Yeah.
0: I think I've always been a suck to my parents, but I think as I get older, every time.

0: they get sort of, and let's be honest here, you know, you do it. Some of you are listening to this right now going, yeah, I've done that. It may be a shameful secret, but you're doing it. All I'm going to say is get that bag and run.
1: Lisa Smith, I'm not doing that.
0: No.
1: Wink, wink, I promise.
0: You're respectful, I know.
1: No, well, you know,
0: I've heard you're a good son. She's told me.
1: Well, as we're going out for the weekend, I just want to tell you that David Cooper is coming up from 12 to 1.
0: Your mom's got a hell of a backswing, by the way.
1: She's on the golf course right now, but she'll be listening to Shea Gannon from 1 to 2, and she will not be listening to Drex from 2 to 3, who just confirmed the Nepo baby status of somebody sitting on this couch. But Drex, man, thanks for spending the Friday with me on the couch.
0: You're welcome, man. Thanks for having me.
1: And I just want to say to everybody right now who's driving home for their Mother's Day, in all honesty, if you do and are lucky enough to have great parents in your life, call them, shelter, you know, shower them with love. Shower them with love and tell them that you love them. Tell them that you appreciate them. Even maybe point out a story in your life that is so important that that maybe might not be important to them. Not register with them. Like, I'm going to say this right now. The entire reason that I am a kind of decently rounded person, I don't have that bad of a temper, is because my mom, Lisa Smith, was a very, very, very big dude in my life. She was the male perspective. She never let me get out of line, and you were always worried, not about your father, but about Lisa putting you back in line.
0: God, I love your mother.
1: And she kept me on the straight and narrow. So love to Lisa Smith, love to all the mothers, and if you are having a great Mother's Day celebration, make sure you tell everybody in your family that you love them as well. And last but not least, as I always say, manifest good things. Great things will happen today if you believe them. You control you. Peace, I'm out of here.
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3: From the National Newsroom of the Canadian Press, I'm John Kennedy. Four Canadians are still on board a cruise ship that has reported a hantavirus outbreak, including 8 cases of the rodent-borne virus, 3 of them fatal. Canada's Chief Public Health Officer, Dr. Joss Reimer, gave an update in Ottawa today.
4: The MV Hondius is currently en route to the Canary Islands and is anticipated to arrive on May 9th or 10th. There is a team of experts on board the ship right now ensuring the safety and health of all passengers before they disembark and also doing a risk assessment so that we can better understand what precautions we may need to take upon their return.
3: Reimer says the 4 Canadians on the vessel are asymptomatic at this time. An infectious disease specialist says she understands why many people might be anxious about the hantavirus outbreak aboard the cruise ship. Dr. Allison McGreer has lived and worked through SARS-1 in 2003, the H1N1 flu pandemic of 2009, and the COVID-19 pandemic. The trauma of the COVID pandemic is still fresh in people's minds, but McGreer says it's highly unlikely this virus will spread to become another pandemic. Experts say the virus doesn't spread easily enough for it to be a widespread threat. Alberta Premier Danielle Smith says she's feeling much more confident that a deal will be signed with Ottawa on a future pipeline development and environmental regulations. Smith met with Prime Minister Mark Carney in Ottawa this morning and says they're closing in on an agreement with a few outstanding issues. The Premier says the government's plan on submitting a West Coast pipeline route to the Major Projects Office next month.
5: This morning, I said, if a deal gets signed, and afterwards I said, when a deal gets signed. So that is an indication of my improved level of confidence after talking through some of the areas that we found that were of disagreement.
3: Smith says one of these areas is the timeline on Alberta adopting a $130 per ton industrial emission price. But the Premier adds that it's necessary to get the pipeline approved. Florists are facing higher supply costs and fuel surcharges for their shipments as the war in the Middle East keeps global oil prices elevated. That comes as many shoplifters have been on a tight budget and are hunting for value over the years. Flower Trends florist owner Lisa Budgen says her team is doing more to be creative and accommodate customer requests.
6: Our goal is always to work with our customers and work within their budget to give them something lovely. It really is about our florists being very creative and still being able to develop something beautiful for our customers.
3: Budgen says if someone has a $45 budget, the bouquet may not have a lily or a hydrangea, which tend to be more expensive, but it will still include a rose, daisies, or carnations. This is the Canadian Press. In sports, Alex Newhook led the way with 2 goals as the Montreal Canadiens rebounded with a 5-1 thumping of the Buffalo Sabres in Game 2 of their second-round NHL playoff series. Montreal fell 4-2 in the opener on Wednesday. Mike Matheson, Alexander Carrier, and Nick Suzuki with an empty netter also scored for the Canadiens, who return home for Games 3 and 4. The Ottawa Charge took a 2-1 win over the Boston Fleet in Game 3 of their semifinal series in Professional Women's Hockey League action. The Charge put a goal that bounced off the backboards and off Aaron Frankel's skate to help the Charge take the lead in the best-of-5 series. Shakira Austin sank a pair of free throws with 17 seconds left to play as the Washington Mystics spoiled the Toronto Tempo's WNBA debut with a 68-65 victory. Hamilton's Kia Nurse, the only Canadian on Toronto's roster, came off the bench with 2 points, a rebound, and an assist. From the Canadian Press, I'm John Kennedy.
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8: I get a lot of email from young musicians looking for advice, and they all ask pretty much the same questions. How do I get more people to know about my music? How do I get them to listen to my music? How do I get my songs in the radio? How do I get a record deal? Listen, if I had the definitive silver bullet answers to any of those questions, I'd not only be rich, but I'd be worshipped as a god. Which, come to think of it, would be kind of cool, but anyway, it has always been hard to make it in the music business. You need to not just be good, but great. And never discount this. You have to be lucky. You got to be in the right place at the right time with the right sound and image and attitude. Everything has to fall into place. And since the internet disrupted everything, it's become even harder. At the moment, there's a split when it comes to artists. The majority of them made their bones and established their reputations before the internet hit the music industry around 2000. And then there's everyone else. The internet, the free-flowing digital files, the streaming, the social media, YouTube, and all that ilk, has not only made music more accessible to everyone, but it's also increased competition amongst musicians exponentially. It has never been harder for a new act to be heard above the noise of everyone else. Here's an exercise. Name all the rock bands who have emerged since 2000 who are capable of filling an arena as a headliner today. Okay, Arcade Fire, sure. Muse, probably. Linkin Park, although they're no longer with us. White Stripes and Jack White, okay. But then after that, you quickly start to run out of names. But here's one more. Imagine Dragons. They were formed in 2008 and have since become a major alt-rock band. In fact, they've become a major mainstream rock band. And yes, they can fill an arena. How do they do that? Let's investigate.
9: We are a housing, energy, and defense company. Every day, we deliver the essentials that life depends on. Because possibility doesn't happen by chance. It's built. It's powered. It's protected. So when the next generation asks what we stand for, we can say we gave them something to stand on and the freedom to imagine more. ATCO, possibilities for generations.

Imagine Dragons from their 2021 album, Mercury Act One. That was the first of four singles from that record and was inspired by singer Dan Reynolds getting back together with his wife after being separated for 7 months. Hello again, I'm Alan Cross, and this show will explore how Imagine Dragons managed to defy so many odds in rising to stardom. Not only are they capable of filling arenas as a headliner, they are streaming monsters, one of the few alt-rock acts that do well in the Spotify Top 200. We're talking over 74 billion global career streams. Four of their songs have been streamed more than a billion times each. And that's in addition to selling 46 million albums and 55 million singles. Imagine Dragons are considered such a hot property that a company called Concord Music Publishing bought the Imagine Dragons catalog for something more than $100 million back in 2020. So that means while the band doesn't control their old music anymore, at least music that was released before August of 2020, they have $100 million to do with as they please. And they're free to earn more money in any new music they release, like the song we just heard. We'll come back to that whole catalog sale thing in just a bit. And if you think you don't like Imagine Dragons, that's fine. But hear me out and see why they at least deserve our respect and what they did to overcome the odds and become such a major act in the era of the internet. First of all, where did these guys come from? Well, let's start at the beginning. And that means singer Dan Reynolds. He was born seventh in a nine-child Mormon family in Las Vegas. And talk about a good kid. He got along well with his parents. He was an Eagle Scout. He was the quarterback of his high school team. And in his late teens, he went to work as a full-time missionary for 2 years. Up at 6:30, exercise, Bible study, and then out knocking on doors all day until about nine. And during that time, he was allowed a whopping 2 phone calls home each year. He could call on Mother's Day, and he could call on Christmas. That's it. As a good Mormon, he went to Brigham Young University for a while and was an excellent student. And this is where Imagine Dragons was formed. This was 2008. Before we go any further, here's something you need to know about Dan. When you're an artist, you live to create art. You're not in it necessarily for the money or the fame, or at least you shouldn't be, because there's something inside you that demands that you must create. And this was Dan's situation. He was a great student. He was a guy with discipline and someone who could have gone on to a career in business with an MBA, but he did not. He realized that he had to be a professional musician. So he put all his energies, all his focus, and all his discipline into that. First into this new band was fellow BYU student drummer Andrew Tolman. Then came Andrew Beck on guitar, a guy named Dave Lemke on bass, and a pianist named Aurora Florence. They started entering Battle of the Bands contests and won more than a few of them. They also released an EP in 2008 called Speak to Me. And I think a listen to a song from this record would be instructive. I just want you to prepare yourself because, well, you'll see.

0: Imagine Dragons.
1: No, no, seriously, that's them. From 2008, and that's the title track of an EP entitled Speak to Me. Shortly after it was released, guitarist Andrew Beck left, as did pianist Aurora Florence. They were replaced by Wayne Sermon on guitar. He's a graduate of the Berklee School of Music. And Brittany Tolman, yes, she's Andrew Tolman's wife, to sing backup and play keyboards. After some gigs, bass player Dave Lemke left and was replaced by Ben McKee, another Berklee School of Music student who once played upright bass in a jazz trio. We're now into 2009. Up until this point, the band was based out of Provo, Utah. That's where Brigham Young University is. They had a large local following, but there's only so much you can do in the middle of Utah. So the band moved down I-15 to Las Vegas, where they started performing in various lounges and bars and clubs. Lots of covers by The Cure and The Stones. Wait, hold on. Before we go on, we have to talk about the name Imagine Dragons. According to band legend, that is an anagram for something. It's a scrambled version of some word or some phrase or something that only the band knows. And believe me, people have tried to figure it out. There are 13 letters in Imagine Dragons, if you don't count the space. There are online anagram generators that are supposed to solve these puzzles, but none of them come up with a complete answer using 13 letters. The best solution, and who knows if it's right, is rearranging Imagine Dragons into Gormandizing, which admittedly contains only 12 letters and the only 12-letter solution. However, that could be a reference to the full name of CBGB, the famous punk bar in New York. The full and proper name of that club is CBGB Omfug, and that honestly stands for Country, Bluegrass, Blues, and Other Music for Uplifting Gormandizers. Are the people in Imagine Dragons trying to tell us they're into gormandizing in the spirit of CBGB? No idea. However, what if Imagine Dragons is an anagram of a phrase consisting of two or more words? Again, we can check online, but when I did that, the program stopped at 10,000 possible combinations. Adoring Enigmas. I don't like that. Damaging Senior. Insomnia Ragged. Adrian Gags Know Me. It doesn't seem likely. Anyway, I give up. We may never know. And the band says that they will never tell anybody. They haven't even told their families. So let's just leave it. The next Imagine Dragons EP was recorded at Battleborn Studios. If that name sounds vaguely familiar, it's because it's owned by The Killers, another Las Vegas-based band. It was a 5-song indie thing that was released at the beginning of September 2009. Let's have a listen to something from that. This is called I Need a Minute.

Imagine Dragons didn't wait long before releasing a third EP. It took only 7 months, and it too was recorded at the Killer Studio. And it also featured 5 tracks and was released on March 12th, 2010. But not before a couple of tracks were posted on MySpace. Yeah, MySpace, that seems so quaint now. Anyway, let's sample that. You can hear the band's sound starting to come together. This is called All Eyes.

Imagine Dragons from the spring of 2010. Still an indie band at this point, and there was still one more EP to come. That fourth indie EP was released almost 1 year to the day from the last one. Eight songs this time, all recorded in a recording studio inside the Palms Hotel. It came with a bunch of videos, and this song, written when Dan was suffering from depression, became a local hit on Las Vegas radio. It's the title track of the EP, It's Time.

0: So let's review. Imagine Dragons are formed in Provo, Utah in 2008 and released one EP. Singer Dan Reynolds had a driving need to be a professional musician, so he pursued that and only that. There are some lineup changes and the band moves to Las Vegas. Three more self-released, self-financed EPs followed. 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So, lots of very hard work, in other words. What came next? We'll get into that in just a sec.
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0: If the world of music was a pure meritocracy, artists wouldn't have to rely on luck for things to break open for them. But it's not. And no matter how good and your music might be, you still need things to fall in your favor. Hard work can lead to opportunity, but not always. Sometimes something unexpected and beyond your control needs to happen. And here's what happened to Imagine Dragons. On October 17th, 2009, the Bite of Las Vegas Festival happened at a skate park in the city. Train, the band from San Francisco, was on the bill, but at the last second, singer Pat Monahan got sick and couldn't perform. Imagine Dragons were drafted to fill Train's spot. They had 26,000 people to themselves, and they made the most of that chance. They killed it that afternoon. And that set them on a brand new trajectory. They started winning all kinds of local awards and were offered headlining gigs and more. The band stepped up. There was one slight hiccup. Founding member, drummer Andrew Tolman, left the band, and so did his wife, keyboardist Brittany Tolman. No hard feelings, they just wanted to settle down and have a family. That was really all there's to it. Andrew was replaced by Daniel Platzman, yet another Berklee School of Music guy who had won several awards. Brittany's spot was filled by Teresa Flamino, but she only hung around for a few months, and by early 2012, she was gone. That leaves us with today's Imagine Dragons lineup. Dan Reynolds, Wayne Sermon, Ben McKee, and Daniel Platzman. Three of them, Berklee School of Music students. By this time, the band was surrounded by a very loud buzz. Record labels started sniffing around. And in November 2011, Imagine Dragons signed with Interscope. The first thing they released under that deal was another EP. And this is when things really started blowing up. The first track on this new six-track EP, which was called Continued Silence and came out in February of 2012, was this one. And you probably know it.

A song inspired by when Dan Reynolds lost his faith in Mormonism. A major hit and one of three singles from that EP. Now, it wasn't an immediate hit, but it did stay on the singles charts for 87 weeks, a new record at the time. And at 3 million copies sold, that single is one of the biggest selling rock songs in history, according to SoundScan. That EP was a warm-up for the debut album, which they called Night Visions. That appeared 8 months later. Six of the 11 songs were taken from previous EPs. It debuted on number two on the American album chart, selling more copies in its first week than any other rock album since 2006. It would stay in the top 10 through 2012, 2013, and 2014. It also went top five in Canada, the UK, Ireland, Mexico, Australia, Norway, Portugal, the Netherlands, and New Zealand. 7 million copies sold worldwide, a huge number for a record released in the age of streaming. Night Visions was also the most streamed song on all of Spotify in 2013, and Radioactive would go on to win a Grammy for Best Rock Performance. Demons, another single from that album, did almost as well. It stuck around in the top 100 for 61 weeks. It's apparently the eighth most downloaded song in rock history. When the

With all the heat generated by the Night Visions album, how could Imagine Dragons possibly follow that up? Well, the good news is that when your debut album is such a monster, your label will give you a little more time to come out with that difficult second album. And after playing 170 gigs in support of that first album, they kind of needed some downtime. In this case, the band went almost 3 years between albums. More than 50 demos were put together before things were trimmed to a final 13. Smoke and Mirrors appeared in February 2015 and debuted at number one in the U.S., also number one in Canada and the U.K. This was helped by a massive promotional push, which included flying fans to see the band in tiny clubs, taking over all the screens at Hard Rock cafes worldwide, and a scavenger hunt involving clues hidden in the album artwork. This was the first single. It's I Bet My Life.

0: Sales for Smoke and Mirrors was a fraction of what Imagine Dragons saw for Night Visions, but that didn't really matter because they were streaming so much. Again, they were the most streamed rock band on the planet. And we're not just talking about hundreds of millions of streams, we're talking billions. And Imagine Dragons are just two albums into their career. We'll keep going right after this.
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0: The third Imagine Dragons album was called Evolve. It appeared in June 2017. Had the band evolved into something blatantly commercial? Had the band found that formula and were sticking with it? Okay, valid points. But if you're pushing for success and you have a fan base that loves what you're doing, you keep doing it. Or maybe it's that Imagine Dragons found a unique sound in a very crowded space, one that combines elements of rock and pop and hip-hop and electronic music in a way that somehow manages to please a lot of people. This single, which was Another Monster, has medical origins. Dan Reynolds suffers from a type of arthritis called ankylosing spondylitis. It affects the joints of the spine and can also extend down to the hips and into the shoulders. You get stiffer and stiffer over time, and it can be very painful. Dan wrote this song as a way of pushing himself through that pain. It's a pep talk to himself that he says, you can do it. Now that you know that, listen carefully to the lyrics.
4: First

Shortly after the Evolve album came out, we started hearing about Dan Reynolds' activism for LGBTQ rights. Some find this rather interesting. You know, a straight married guy in his 30s, a former Mormon missionary with three kids, going to bat for this particular community. He's the head of a foundation and music festival called Love Loud that has raised over $1 million for LGBTQ-related organizations. In the process, he's endeared himself to many, but also alienated the band from those on the right. He's faced angry pushback, ranging from parents who won't let their kids listen to Imagine Dragons anymore to something vicious and violent. But he's on a mission. He's especially concerned with the high suicide rate amongst teens in that particular group. If you've been to an Imagine Dragons show in recent years, you'll know that at some point, Dan brings out a rainbow flag. That's a real unifying moment with the audience. And he's done that everywhere the band has gone, even places like Turkey, which, if you know anything about Turkey, is a pretty risky thing. He's also done it in Utah, where the Mormon Church isn't really down with gay people who are out. The church seems to be the target of a lot of Dan's messaging. He's actually forced the Church of Jesus Christ and Latter-day Saints to issue statements regarding what Dan has had to say. After all, it is possible that Dan is the most famous Mormon in music right now. Let's get a song in here from the fourth Imagine Dragons album. It's called Origins, and it showed up on November 9th, 2018. The first single was Natural.

Here's the part of the program where we talk about Imagine Dragons selling their back catalog for big dollars. They negotiated a price where they turned the rights to all their old music over to a company in exchange for years and years of royalties up front. They are a rarity in this space. Most of the artists who are selling these days are in the twilight of their careers and their lives. Bob Dylan, Bruce Springsteen, Tina Turner, and so on. Imagine Dragons are, at most, mid-career. But in August of 2020, Imagine Dragons made the decision to sell a majority stake in everything they had released up to and including the Origins album. The actual sale price hasn't been disclosed, but it's widely assumed to have been somewhere north of $100 million U.S. dollars. The purchasing company, Concord Music Publishing, now has to find a way to not only make all that money back, but to also turn a profit for its investors. And Concord believes that Imagine Dragons are a safe bet, that the band still has a long lifespan ahead of them. Again, 46 million albums, 55 million singles, 74 billion streams. That's steady revenue, and big revenue too. And beyond sales and streaming and radio airplay and TV commercials and movie soundtracks and video games, there are opportunities for money from TikTok, licensing to platforms like Peloton, and anything else that has a need for proper music in order to conduct their business. In addition to that rumored $100 million, Imagine Dragons will still get to keep any money they make from any music released after Origins. Meanwhile, they never have to worry about money again, and they're able to make other investments. They've got money to spend on, let's say, activism, and they'll be able to go deeper with philanthropy, something in which they've already been engaged. Cancer causes, anti-violence groups, Amnesty International, school music programs, support for refugees through the United Nations, scholarships, and more. And by taking all that money up front, they also saved a huge bundle on taxes. So, a nice deal if you can get it. Here's a single from the fifth album, a record that falls outside the Concord deal. So, there's

0: back in a moment. Like I said at the beginning, Imagine Dragons are a unicorn in the world of rock, a band who has emerged since streaming took hold, but can still sell records by the millions and fill arenas. They've managed to do this by dint of good songs, hard work, serious discipline and commitment, social media outreach, and luck. And they've been giving back in serious, meaningful ways with charity and activism. Not your average band, right? Hundreds of these programs are available as podcasts. 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I'm also all over Facebook, Instagram, Twitter, and TikTok. 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I'm Alan Cross.
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1: All right, I think the emergency alerts work. Did everyone get them on their phone? They're all on the televisions here in the studios. Very good, that works. Glad we could figure that out. That's good. Those tests are important. Honestly, they really are. All right, welcome back to the final hour of the Alex Pearson Show. It is Drex here from 102.1 The Edge in Toronto, filling in for Alex. All right, so there's one thing in my life that has always fascinated me, and it started maybe, I'm going to say 10, 15 years ago with a documentary I saw about a place in the States. I think it was maybe Kentucky. Maybe it was somewhere else. I can't remember exactly. But it told the story of a pretty interesting place. And this place was referred to as the Body Farm. And that's kind of what got me into it. I was like, okay, what is this exactly? And I proceeded to watch a documentary about how forensic folks, like when you, let me put it in real simple terms. When someone is found dead, there's a whole process of things that have to happen. Authorities need to come out. They need to assess the scene, obviously, take photos. But then teams of people will come in, depending on how long the body's been there. Teams of people will come in and go, okay, we are going to look at this this corpse, and we're going to do the thing that we're trained to do, and we're going to be able to tell you probably how long it's been here, and maybe a few other things as well. I don't fully understand the science, but I've always wondered, okay, how do they actually learn that? Well, that's what the Body Farm in the States taught me, is that some people donate their bodies to science. And they will be taken to the body farm. And look, and here's the thing is these things are always treated with the utmost of respect because you've decided to donate your body to science. So it may sound morbid, but there is a method to, I guess, the madness, you could say. So you may donate your body to the body farm, and they may choose to put you in a trunk of a car or in a shallow grave. It could be any number of situations they want to study or need their students to study. And at the end of that, the students that come out of programs like that are able to ascertain and tell you a lot more about deceased people. Elizabeth Currier is a forensic anthropologist at the University of Quebec in Trois-Rivières. Elizabeth, thank you so much for joining us on the show. I appreciate your time.
2: Well, thank you for the invitation.
1: This has fascinated me for so long, and the reason I'm chatting to you is because we have a facility very similar to this in Canada, don't we?
2: Yes, we have a taphonomy facility out of the Université du Québec at Trois-Rivières, which is between Quebec City and Montreal. That basically is the first one in Canada currently, and it opened just over 6 years ago in 2020.
1: Right, and I remember when it opened in 2020, because I remember I'd heard word that was coming. I was like, this is such a fascinating thing, and I talked about it on the radio then as well. Now, I would imagine, is there a level of interest into the science of what you do? Because I don't think a lot of people really stop to think about, hang on a second, there's people that actually have to learn this type of science to figure out how long someone's been in a place.
2: Fair amount of interest in the facility, obviously with a lot of crime shows and the like. As you mentioned, some people have seen it on TV already, or if they were interested in that to begin with, they may have looked into donating their body specifically to these types of facilities. For instance, we have donors who've reached out to us who have were in Tennessee when the first facility opened in the 80s and had been looking to have this type of body donation in Canada for when they were going to pass away. So they reached out to us and requested the paperwork for that. Because we're the only one in Canada right now, there are people from as far as BC who have reached out to us with an interest in donating, Toronto as well. So I think people are very much... like in tune, if this is the type of thing they want to do, they will do the research and they will find the info that they're looking for.
1: Right. And this is something that I have, since I saw the show, I was like, actually, you know what? This is actually what I would like to have happen to me, because The traditional thing we think of is, depending on maybe you are part of a different religion and you practice that sort of religion at end of life. Maybe you are someone that gets cremated, like what my dad wants. But I just see this as like, if I can use my body after I'm gone to advance scientific research, that's something I want to be involved in. And I guess that's the type of attitude that most people have towards this, don't they?
2: Well, can you repeat that?
1: Yeah, I just mentioned that, I find this fascinating because most people either they're either buried or cremated or sort of observe whatever their religious observances are. But some of us want to know what we can do further in life after we're gone. And this seems like a really good opportunity to help that cause, right?
2: Oh, yes, it definitely is. So in Swami Dad, we've had a body donation program for the last 30 years. And up till the facility was opened, those bodies were mostly used for medical research. And this is what my colleagues still do right now with a fair amount of the bodies that are donated.
1: We're chatting with Elizabeth Courier. She's a forensic anthropologist at the University of Quebec at Trois-Rivières. I guess our line's dropped out. That's all right. We can end the phone call there, unfortunately. Just a terrible line. But that's okay. And it's led me to a fascinating discussion that I actually would love to have with you today. Just based on that small conversation I had there with Elizabeth Courier, the forensic anthropologist, is it something you would actually consider doing? I wonder if some of you'll have actually already made this decision. Maybe it's already in your directives. I was hanging out with my mother a couple of years ago, and she was explaining to me. And look, I'm having this conversation. There's nothing morbid about this conversation, by the way. I just think it's something interesting that we can discuss as humans. I had this conversation with my mother a couple of years ago, and I said to her, I'm like, what are your end-of-life wishes? What would you really like to do? And she goes, honey, dearest, I've already taken care of all of this. And she proceeds to give me a folder of a pre-played cremation and service. I'm like, she knows what she's doing. My dad also wants to be cremated as well. But I absolutely have always leaned on the side of donating my body to science. And I honestly, I don't think I, no, I haven't. I haven't actually met another single person in my life that has said, you know what, I might actually donate my body to science. So, like, can we have that discussion today? Like, I've thought about this for so long, and I just think it's such a fascinating way to give back to the world after you're gone, right? So if I die, you can take whatever's usable, my eyes, my heart, whatever you need, and then donate the rest to science. We can all learn something, right? All right, on the phone, 416-870-6400 or 1-888-225-TALK. Text us anytime you want to at 416-870-6400. On the phone on this, I want to know, what's the plan at your end of life? Are you comfortable having this conversation with us on the Alex Pearson Show when we return?
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1: Look, I know my chat with Elizabeth Courier from the University of Quebec, Trois-Rivières, was short and brief. She's a forensic anthropologist, and what a fascinating job she has. I started the show talking about, and look, this is more than anything, just a morbid curiosity for me. And I think, you know, talk radio is a great place to talk about this because I know that for some people, death can be somewhat of a taboo subject, and that's totally fine. But for other people, it's like, okay, what should I do with my body at the end of my life? And I did mention earlier that maybe you live with different religious observances, and the way you will be treated after you pass is probably already predetermined, depending on which religion you're part of. You know, my dad is non-practicing of any religion, so he's decided it's all about cremation. And myself as well, I'm just like, okay, how can I actually give back after I'm dead? The answer is, I'm going to be dead, so what does it actually matter? But I could potentially donate my body to science, and plenty of people do this. There was a horrific story of a woman years ago who donated her body to science in the U.S., and they tested rockets on her. Okay, yeah, and that was just, and there was like a big investigation about that, and everyone's like, well, you don't remember that you are treated with respect when your body is donated to science. A friend of mine went through RMT college a couple of years ago. And part of that training is understanding, I guess, how muscle groups work and things. So they would actually go to, and believe it or not, there are facilities where you can go look at cadavers, where you can learn about human anatomy. And the guy that owns this facility, my friend told me, you know, this is secondhand stuff, had explained to me, you know, he said right at the start, hey, listen, we're very respectful of these people that have donated their bodies to science. We respect them. We don't make fun of their bodies. We don't talk about their bodies. If there's deformities, we don't do those things because these people have donated their bodies to science so we can learn. And that's the only, obviously, that is why we learn things is because people have gone, well, there's a dead body. I need to tear open that rib cage so we can study inside of it. That's how we learn stuff. Sounds gross, but yeah, that's just the way it is. So if we can further science by doing this, yeah, I think I want to donate my body to the body farm. I mean, I think Cheryl agrees with me. Cheryl's in London. Hey, Cheryl.
15: Hello.
1: Now, you're a type 1 diabetic. You say, hey, yeah, I think I'd probably donate my body to science. Would you do that?
15: I would. I've been type 1. I'm 70 years of age. Yeah. I became type 1 at the age of 4. I've lived a healthy lifestyle.
1: Uh-huh.
15: And if they could learn something from my internal organs as how this disease affects certain parts of the body.
1: Yeah. Now, do you have family members that you've told this to?
15: Yes.
1: And what did they say to you initially when you said, hey, listen, I wouldn't mind donating my body to science? What was their initial reaction?
15: Yeah, they weren't for it.
1: Yeah, and then you just say, hey, listen, I'm the matriarch here. You will listen to every word I have to say.
15: This is it. Like, yeah. I mean, once your soul's gone, and let somebody learn.
1: Right, and you know what? I think that's such a great attitude to have, Cheryl. I appreciate that you're like, you know what? I've been living with this affliction since I was a kid. If someone can learn something about this from my body after I'm gone, then why not?
15: Someone.
1: So have you put it, is it in writing now? Is it part of your end of life requests?
15: Yes, it is.
1: Cheryl, look at you go. Amazing.
15: Yes. Yeah. I just think look for the future. And eventually, I know they're going to find a cure, not in my lifetime.
1: Right.
15: But
1: if they see something, maybe it's something strange in your foot. And they're like, you know what? Here it is. Cheryl's left foot gave us the answer.
15: Right. I don't think that's going to help. But
1: Let's just pretend. Let's just pretend.
15: Yes.
1: Hey, Cheryl, absolutely. You've got a good soul. Thanks so much for being on the show. I appreciate it.
15: You're quite welcome. Thank you.
1: All right. There you go. There is Cheryl there. Let's say hi to Greg in Scarborough. Greg, how are you, friend?
16: Hey, how you doing, my man?
1: I'm doing good. Are you in the same boat here? You'd probably donate your body to science?
16: Well, I would. I've thought about it, but like you just said there, you pinch a nerve. Like, I got children, so they're not greedy. There's only two. And we have talked about it. If daddy dies in a car crash from a Muskoka once in a while, or if I die all of a sudden, what are you going to do? And they're like, well, you know, we'll put you in the urn and one of us will keep you or trade you around, you know, switch.
1: Is that going to be the plan?
16: Yeah, you know what I mean? Like, donating my body to science, I'm 51. I'm a healthy guy. I feel great. I feel like I'm 20 most days. I'm very fortunate. I don't know. Like, I've seen people be put, like, in the early 80s and late 70s. My grandparents were put in a box, this full body in the ground, man. Like, you know, I can imagine what they look like now.
1: I don't think we need to talk about that. The urn thing, I always wonder, because I have pets that I've cremated as well, and I have them in little urns. And it's the one thing I'm terrified when I move that I'm going to drop one of the urns and there's going to be Toby, my 900-year-old Yorkie, just scattered all over the patio.
16: You know, the thing is, it's a tricky subject, like I was telling your screener, right? You know what I mean?
1: It is. It is a tricky subject. But I, at what stage do you go, hey, listen, I'm an adult, and I really, I want you to respect what's in my will, right?
16: Yeah.
1: As my mom always says, funerals are for the living.
16: I get it. Hey, to each their own. But I think when you have a lot of siblings or kids like that, you know what I mean? They don't agree. Like the girl said, you want
1: to
16: do.
1: Isn't it a way cooler story to go, oh yeah, dad's body's in the trunk of a 97 Pontiac Bonneville in Quebec. They're studying worms coming out of his eye holes.
16: For my little Chevette in 1990, right? Booting around Perry Sound.
1: you can put that in your last will and testament saying, I want to be buried in a shallow grave in my Chevette in Quebec. Oh, and they can study. It's like,
16: Let your backbone slide, baby.
1: Greg, I think I got the answer for you. This is what we're going to do. Is when you die, you put this in your last will and testament. It's like, all right, I need to be behind the wheel of my Chevette, and then you slowly roll me into a dam, let the car sit in there for a bit, and they can figure out how long you've been underwater for.
16: Hey, wasn't there a song by Billy Ocean, that car song? What's the...
1: Get out of my dreams, get into my car. Beep, beep. Yeah, no, I'm not singing that. Get out of here. All right, Greg, thank you. Have a lovely day in Scarborough, okay? Where is Tony in Toronto? Tony, what you're going to donate your body at the end of your life? Is this correct? Tony? Hello, Tony, go ahead. Hey, Tony, you're on the air. Okay, thanks, Tony. Appreciate the chat. I learned a lot from Tony. Sounds like Tony also is going to donate his body. This is fantastic. See, just from a simple chat, at the start of this hour, we've learned that there are some people in Southern Ontario that are like, yeah. Why wouldn't I? It's a great idea. Hands up, just a show of hands around the room. Anyone planning on donating their body to science? All right, Joey Jeets, put his hand.
17: I might. I haven't thought about it yet.
1: I haven't thought about it. I didn't get a hands up from Martha, so I'm going to say that's probably a no. I'm definitely doing it. And from what I've learned from Elizabeth Courier, the forensic anthropologist of the University of Quebec in Trois-Rivières, is that I can just go to their website to learn more information. Isn't that fantastic? That it's that simple. It is that simple. You're like, what? I can actually donate? I want to do that. Ah, learning is fun, and science is fun, too. So, all right, can I get Brian real quick? All right, Brian in Toronto. Brian, hi.
18: Yeah, I'm here.
1: You're donating your body at the end of your life to science?
18: I did it quite a few years ago. Like, you can donate it at least that time to the University of Toronto Division of Anatomy.
1: Yeah.
18: And I filled out the forms and sent it. I told my kids about it. They know I have to get my body there within 48 hours. And I did it for a very good reason.
1: Why? Yeah, tell me why.
18: Well, the reason was that I was taking chemistry when I was at the University of Toronto. And during two summers, I worked for Professor John Brown. And he's looking for, you probably know it, but these chemicals called chlorinated biphenyls.
1: Okay.
18: And they were used to be like a lot of the used in transformers and whatever. And they'd get into the runoff water. And it was a real problem. It's a carcinogen, and it's been banned since then. But I used to be able to get all the samples from the University of Toronto that, you know, from UP. They used to get the samples of liver, kidney, lipid tissue, heart tissue. They used to get that and send various hospitals like Toronto General, Mount Sinai. And I used to grind it up and, like, do the tests on, and I thought that was really incredible that people would donate their body.
1: Isn't that amazing? And, so because you worked,
18: I do the same myself.
1: Isn't that incredible? But you're inspired to do this because you were working with people's bodies to advance science, that has triggered you to go, you know what? I'm going to do the same with my body. That's amazing. Hey, thanks so much for the call.
18: Oh, you're welcome,
1: Brian in Toronto. Sorry, I had to wrap it up so quickly. Wow. I mean, I could talk about this for another few hours. Maybe we will. I don't know. Maybe we'll have a chat with more people. Here's what we're going to do coming up next. Do you remember the guy I spoke to a few weeks ago? His name is John Meisner. He's the butter tart guy. Wants an official holiday for butter tarts. Well, he's back and he's got an update. He joins us in a few minutes. Stay there.
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1: All right, welcome back to the Alex Pearson Show. I stumbled upon this. I don't even remember when we did this first interview with Mr. Meisner here. But it was during a commercial break. I remember I was sitting right here in this chair. Martha was sitting over there. And I'm like, petition E7213 in parentheses, holidays and observances, keywords, cultural samples and pastries. This is on the alcommons.ca website under petitions. What is this petition? Whereas the butter tart is quintessentially Canadian confection and a significant part of Canada's culinary and cultural heritage, The County of Simcoe archives established that Mrs. Malcolm Mary McLeod established the first known butter tart filling recipe in the Royal Victoria Cookbook in Barrie, Ontario in 1900. And I read that, I'm like, if champagne has to be from the Champagne region of France, if camembert has to be from the camembert region of France, if Nanaimo bars have to be from the Nanaimo region of Britain, I'm kidding. You can make it anywhere. Then we got to take butter tarts seriously as well. So I had a great chat with John back then. He is in Grimsby, Ontario. John joins me again on the Alex Pearson. So John, welcome back.
27: Thank you for having me, Drex.
1: Do I just refer to you as the butter tart guy now? Have you got an official title at this point?
27: I don't. You can just call me John. Everyone does.
1: John Meisner, the butter tart guy from Grimsby, Ontario. So, look, last time we chatted, you had just launched this petition. I found it by accident. You got Adam Chambers. He's the Simcoe North Conservative member for Ontario. And he was the member that sponsored your petition. What's next? Because I know that signatures are open until June, but apparently you've got an update for us.
27: I do. I have a lot going on. So first of all, the petition has reached over 3,100 signatures, which is fantastic. We can always use more.
1: Yeah.
27: So that's not... but I've also, some interesting news. I've partnered with Miele Canada, and I'm not too sure if you're familiar with the Miele brand.
1: I am.
27: They're a high-end German appliance company. They've got a experience center there on Highway 400 heading to Barrie, just by Bass Pro Mills Mall. And we've partnered to bring the art of the butter tart cooking classes to several provinces across Canada.
1: Stop so we're it.
27: British Columbia, Alberta. There's three here in Ontario, one at the MEC in Vaughan, and two, the other one's at Sherway Gardens in Yorkdale Mall. And then there's going to be one in Quebec. And their head chef, Carlos Ampa, which is interesting because I think the last time you and I talked, we kind of talked about this a little bit. It's interesting, when I spoke to him, he said he wasn't a fan of butter tarts because he always found them to be way too sweet. And I, you know, gave him Mary's original recipe, and now suddenly he understands. And he's excited about these cooking classes, and he's now become, like I said, he's become a fan of butter tarts. And that's not the first person I've come across who said that they don't like butter tarts. And generally it's because they find them too sweet. And the problem there is that a lot of people are mistaking sugar tarts for butter tarts.
1: Is that a commonality that happens, that people mistake sugar tarts for butter tarts?
27: I think so. I think what's happened over the years is we've just assumed that anything that comes in a tart form and has either raisins or pecans in it is a butter tart, and that's not the case. Butter is the star of the show, and if you're not tasting butter, it's not really a butter tart. I mean, sure, everyone's got their sweets and their confections, and they love them, but the name butter is in the title.
1: Can you chop up that audio where he says butter is the star of the show? It's the only quote we need from Mr. Meisner this afternoon. My guest is John Meisner. He's from Grimsby, Ontario. Here's the guy that has launched this petition to get an official holiday day. And it's not a day off holiday. It's just like a day to recognize the butter tart every year, right?
27: Yeah. It's to celebrate the butter tart on Mary McLeod's, the day that she passed away. And this is really, I mean, if we go back to Mary McLeod's original recipe, butter, like I said, is the star of the show. It's in the crust. It's in the filling. You taste a butter tart and it smacks of butter. That's a butter tart. If all your is corn syrup and artificial sweeteners and God knows what else, I think that's more of a sugar tart.
1: John, can I ask you, maybe I did ask you last time, but I don't recall. Can I ask you what your day job is?
27: Well, I'm retired from public service. I was a soldier back in my early days, and then I went into public service. I worked for all levels of government. And my wife doesn't like me to say I'm retired because it makes me sound old. I mean, I'm only 50-something. I'm now a voice actor. I do commercials and audio narration.
1: I had a feeling something like that was going on. I could hear it in his voice. I could tell. All right. Now, listen, when you're sitting around with just your buddies and friends and stuff, do they get annoyed when you start talking about butter tarts? Like, oh, God, here he goes again. Like, what happens?
27: Well, I got to be honest. I've talked about butter tarts more in the last 6 months than I have in a really long time.
1: Has your wife moved out?
27: She's close.
1: She's like, geez, this is really taking off. By the way, I'm moving to a condo across town.
27: Sorry, what's that?
1: Yeah, I don't worry. I said you're talking about but oh, did he drop out? Is he there? I think he dropped out. John, you still there?
27: No, I'm still here.
1: Oh, there we go. There were some weird things going on. I said, is your wife hearing so much butter tart talk that she's like, oh, this is great, good for you, it's going so viral, I've got a condo across town I'm moving into.
27: Yeah, that and maybe a friend's place. You might move in with a friend. So
1: Did you expect this to blow up like it has? I know of a couple of other radio stations that have talked about this. How many interviews have you done about this?
27: I've lost track, to be honest. I've been interviewed by a station in Calgary. I was just this last week interviewed by a station in Saskatchewan. I've had a couple of different radio stations reach out to me, and newspapers as well. Here and Now on CBC, they reached out to me.
1: Yeah.
27: I've had a lot of different interviews, but I mean, no, was I expecting it to blow up this much? Not really.
1: You know why? Because people care about butter tarts. And here's the thing is I now need to, because I'm a new Canadian. I've only been here 18 years. I need the examples put in front of me. I need to taste a butter tart and a sugar tart so I can know the difference, because I think you've brought up a really, really, really good point here is that somewhere along the lines, and look, we all do this. No one's guilty. Recipes change hands over years. They get slightly altered. And what you think you're eating might actually be something completely different. Maybe a corner was cut for a cheaper ingredient. You just don't know, right?
27: Well, and that's exactly it. See, if you look at the original recipe, it was the gold standard in the 1800s, 1900s, early 1900s. World War II came along and the price of sugar skyrocketed and corn syrup became readily available. So people started using corn syrup instead of real sugar. You get into 1972 and early 1980 and the Great Grain Robbery, where Russia bought up most of the grain here in North America because they had a catastrophic weather season. And then we had a lot of U.S. corn production, which, again, once the market stabilized, there was a huge surplus of corn. And so corn syrup, again, became cheaper and more readily available. But if you look at things like, you know, we talked about poutine, I think, the last time I was on.
1: Oh, had one for dinner last night. It was so good.
27: But if you take poutine, or if I take, for example,
1: it has to come from the poutine region of Quebec, all right?
27: Of Quebec. But I mean, if I took mashed potatoes and covered them in tomato sauce and mozzarella cheese and called that poutine.
1: Oh, you'd be crucified. No.
27: Yeah, exactly. Oh. So what's happened is we've kind of allowed this recipe for butter tarts to morph into all sorts of varieties and flavors of tarts.
1: You know, there's an easier way you could have said that. You could have said this butter tart recipes have become a game of telephone.
27: That's right. That's absolutely true. That's absolutely true. Yeah.
1: Look, Mr. Meisner, I think you're such a fabulous human. And I believe, am I allowed to mention the thing that I'm learning? Is he coming in on Monday? Is he coming? Are you coming to the studio on Monday? Is that correct?
27: I have been talking to your producer. Yes, and I believe I am. I'm actually, when I was talking to the folks in Saskatchewan, their audio engineer, Frank, doesn't like butter tarts. And I put it to them. I said, well, has he had a real butter tart or has he always just had sugar tarts?
1: Great question.
27: And they said he doesn't like them because he finds them too sweet. And I said, I will send you a batch of Mary's Original Tarts. And then you can tell me whether Frank likes them or doesn't like them.
1: All right, so you're cooking these? You make these?
27: I'm going to make them, yeah. I will make a batch Monday, and I will ship those out to Saskatchewan. But at the same time, I'll have a few extra, and I'll bring them by the station.
1: Damn, I get fresh ones. Yes.
27: In person. How about that?
1: That's so good. Oh, my God. All right, John. Look, I appreciate your time. I think what you're doing is so much fun, and it's something that all Canadians can get behind, all right?
27: Thank you. Thank you for having me.
1: All right. The petition you need to find is E7213. It's Googleable, trust me, right? It's just type Butter Tart Petition Canada, and it will come up. Like, the SEO on this is very good. All right, so that's John Meisner. He's from Grimsby, Ontario. Here's the guy behind this. He's going to be back in studio with us on Monday. And it's fascinating that we bring that up. He's like, I don't like butter tarts because they're too sweet, because you're cooking the wrong recipe. You're cooking the wrong recipe. What? How many of us have been cooking the incorrect recipe for butter tarts? What? Damn, I'm excited about Monday. I really am. Yeah, it's E7213. And if you want to try and make an official day for butter tarts, they're trying to do it for April 19th, right? Because that's the day that Mary McLeod butter tart recipe first made waves. That's the day she died. They're like, that's the day. Okay, how do we do it? We signed that petition so far. It's got almost 3,200 signatures. Search that on the internet and give it a bit of a signature. We'll have John here in studio with us on Monday on the Alex Pearson Show. More next.
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11: So it looks like the Ontario Health Minister, Sylvia Jones, has said the two Ontario residents who were on that cruise ship that's been hit by a deadly hantavirus outbreak are currently in isolation, but are not believed to be at risk of transmitting the virus. If you've been following this story, it is the strangest thing. So we're talking luxury cruise ship. Currently, I think it's still off the coast of West Africa with, at one point, 150 travelers all doing interesting things. Like for some of these people, I'm assuming it is probably a bucket list trip. These things are not cheap to do. One guy died, and I saw the video last night of the captain announcing to the rest of the people on the boat that one of the people had died of hantavirus. So this is Sylvia Jones earlier today at a press conference talking about these two Ontario residents.
12: The two individuals are in fact Ontario residents, and they are actively being monitored and working with the local public health authorities on a daily basis to make sure that the isolation is occurring. But that has been going on since they returned home.
11: Went on to say that she anticipates that the incubation and monitoring period for those two Ontarians potentially exposed to the hantavirus will be around 30 days. They said they're getting regular updates on not only those two individuals, but preparing to see if there are any other individuals who could perhaps return to Canada, Ontario. I think there's a third Canadian, someone from Quebec, is involved in this as well. I just couldn't imagine this, honestly. Terrifying. You see numpties on the internet going, oh, this is the next pet. Just shut the hell up. You don't know what you're talking about. Let the scientists do their job. Hey, listen, the only reason from what I understand they were able to get some people into Spain with some negotiation from the World Health Organization, quarantining a bunch of Europeans. So look, 150 people from all over the planet, that's a bit of a logistics nightmare. There's so many questions, though. How? You know, was it, where did they leave from? Somewhere on the tip of South America, I believe, somewhere around that area. What, 12, 13 days ago, maybe? I could be wrong. I'm just, I'm paraphrasing from what I've just seen. Like, what happens? Like, is it an infected animal that gets on board? Is it something in a supply chain that's delivered onto the ship? Like, you got to remember that supplies have to be loaded onto these ships. Because they could be at sea for, I think the cruise was scheduled for a month. Like, it was a month-long thing. You know, it's like not like one of those week-long things where you go up to Alaska or whatever. This is like four solid weeks. So you're out at sea. You're stopping in different ports, obviously. You may or may not be getting fresh fruit and vegetables in those places. I don't know what the logistics supply chains are for this particular cruise line. But is it possible to get it contaminated that way? I just don't know. Like, obviously, would they be investigating this? I would hope so at some point. Like, we'd need to know answers on this. If that many people can die so quickly from something, because what was the worry, that it'd become airborne or something along those lines? So the fact that they have to, do they just sort of sit in Europe for 30 days or so during the incubation period? Then they can come back? Like, what's the rule? And I noticed that the Quebec health minister was very quick to say, hey, listen, I don't think that they've been exposed. They weren't even sitting near each other on the exit plane that they got everybody on. Which is just a bonkers story. I just, like, Ben, for some of these people, this would be like a lifelong bucket list trip to go on a cruise ship for a month and see all those interesting places that you never really hear about on any tourist shows. Like, these are little tiny islands that they're stopping at. They're probably looking at, you know, different animals and different flora and fauna and bird watches, whatever it is. Like, this is... To go on a ship for a month, like, I couldn't even do it for 2 days. You got to be a special type of seasoned traveler to go, yeah, I'm going to hang out on a cruise ship. Yeah, right, in the Atlantic Ocean for a month. We're not talking one of these luxury lines. It's like, this is it's luxury, but it's a lot smaller.
13: Yeah, I mean, you have to be somebody who appreciates the journey that you're on.
11: Yeah.
13: And seeing the world beyond your tiny little cabin.
11: And it's for these sort of trips, for a month-long trip, we're talking thousands upon thousands upon thousands of dollars. Yeah. So what do you think is maybe at play here? Is it something that was introduced to the atmosphere on the ship, like via supplies being put on? What are they saying?
13: Oh, gee, I don't know. I have no idea.
11: Oh, you're the scientist. I just thought I'd ask you.
13: I was on, if I could change something real quick, one of the highlights of my pre-radio career when I was on TV was I got to be on the show Corner Gas. Playing myself.
11: Oh, really? Yes,
13: and,
11: yes, yes.
13: And I had two scenes, and the first was I popped up on the old man's TV.
11: Yeah.
13: I said, hey, welcome to E-Talk. I'm Ben Mulrooney. And the guy goes, not this no talent Ben Mulrooney. and then I say, coming up later on the show, I ride a unicycle while juggling fire. And they stuck my face on somebody else's body. It looked quite real as I'm doing this. And I'm like staring at the camera and winking. And then later on in the show, somebody has a heart attack in the middle of town. And they say, is there a doctor here? And I say, and I've just come out of nowhere. No, but I'm Ben Mulrooney. And they say, let him through.
11: Do they fly to Saskatchewan to film that one?
13: Yes, oh, yeah. I had to wake up very early. I was staying at this lovely hotel downtown. And I got in the car in the middle of the night. And I closed my eyes for literally what it felt like 3 seconds.
11: And you were there.
13: When I opened my eyes, there was no town. There's nothing around.
11: Uh-huh.
13: Yeah, yeah.
11: How nice is Brent and his wife? Aren't they the two amazing. Of the loveliest people ever? Were, and hilarious.
13: Yeah, so funny.
11: He's so good.
13: Fun. So happy for their success.
11: Would you ever act again? Have you been asked since?
13: Like,
11: sometimes they get like, oh, you see the television newsreader playing a newsreader in a movie.
13: So I played myself in a few things. I played myself in the original Fantastic Four. I actually wrote my own line because I had a girlfriend at the time who was doing PR for the movie studio.
11: Yeah.
13: And the director believed that in this scrum of journalists and they had all the junketeers who were there,

0: Jay Baruchel, shot in Montreal.
1: Okay.
0: Called The Trotsky, about a young student who believed he was the reincarnation of Leon Trotsky.
1: Okay, yeah.
0: And it was directed by the same guy who does Jacob Tierney, who does what's that gay hockey show?
1: Heated Rivalry, yeah. Quite a show on television.
0: Yeah, yeah. So
1: I can't beat any of that. I've played a dead body on a drama show.
0: That's awesome.
1: Yeah.
0: That's awesome. I always wanted to be a dead body on Law and Order.
1: Yeah, I was 17 years old, and they made me look pale, and I spent probably about 4 or 5 hours in the trunk of a car.
0: My brother Nick always felt that he had the look to play a prep school murderer on Law and Order, and he wanted to. He already had his lines ready, like, "No deal, McCoy.
1: That's incredible.
0: Do you know who my dad is?"
1: I love it.
2: Yeah. Thanks for listening to the weekend edition of the Alex Pearson Show with guest host Drex.
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1: Hey, welcome in. It's the last show. I'm David Cooper. Alex Pearson is away. For the next hour, you might lose a brain cell or two, but you're going to definitely learn a few things along the way. You might be wondering, what's the last show? Well, that's a program that airs evenings every night, and I host it. That's 7 p.m. in Toronto, 9 p.m. in London. But let's forget about tonight. Let's talk the next 60 minutes. Here are some of the upcoming topics for the show. There is a really, really surprising finding for anyone who's ever received a bonus at work. Bonuses might lower people's ambitions and make them perform worse at their job. You won't believe it. Who'd have thought a bonus makes a bad employee? You'll learn about how in 10 minutes' time. Then, after that, ever wonder why we do the jobs we do? Why some people become therapists and other people become, well, corporate villains? It might be your personality and not the good parts of it. Halfway through the hour, we'll explore the psychology of the so-called dark personality traits and based on them, why you might choose one career over another. All right, that's some of what we'll cover this noon hour. There's going to be more. You're going to learn more. But for now, let's dive in. Imagine betting on a government raid, a plane delay, or whether your CEO's marriage scandal breaks by Friday afternoon. Betting on anything. It sounds fun. It sounds dystopian. But at least in the U.S., it's allowed. Kind of. The creators of these betting websites say things like, it allows for the wisdom of the crowds. But what if the crowd starts rigging reality? Like, what if a government official who knows the details of a war bets on the outcome of a war? Well, I am here with Joe Scioli, who is an executive editor at Business Insider and author of the First Trade newsletter there. Joe, welcome to the show.
2: Thanks for having me. I'm glad to be here.
1: For those who've never used one, what exactly is a prediction market? I know the most popular one is Poly Market. And why is it attracting everybody from like crypto people to political obsessives? What's going on?
2: Yeah, so prediction markets are basically, I would say they're modeled after maybe like the gambling, like online gambling. But the universe of things you can gamble on is way more numerous. And it's not the house necessarily making odds for these things. You know, like there's not like some central authority that's like, you know, going to skew the odds in their favor and take a fee and all that. And, you know, Poly Market is more, what they do is the bets settle at either one or zero. Every bet has a binary outcome. It either happens or it doesn't happen, or a level is reached or it's not reached. And it settles that way, either at one or zero, like whether it was fulfilled or it wasn't fulfilled. So it's just a little more deregulated. It's a little more freewielding, and the scope is much greater than than your traditional DraftKings or FanDuel.
1: I think the biggest worry here is something unethical would go on the platform. And you write about this and you describe this sort of unspoken agreement that some shenanigans are expected on these markets. That's even part of the appeal for some people.
2: Right.
1: Are many of the players on here, they know the game is a little dirty, and in what ways can it be a little dirty?
2: Yeah, there's a bit of an unspoken thing there, because and the way that you can see that is every time there's a big political event, whether it's the invasion of Venezuela or whether it's Trump starting the Iran war or, you know, any number of like geopolitical things, within, you know, a couple of hours, there are people flooding social media with, check out this suspicious bet. This person bought, bet on this outcome on this prediction market in a huge size, like $10,000, 30 minutes before the raid. That's pretty suspicious. And you see this stuff and it flies around and everyone's just posting, and no one knows whether these are nefarious bets. It's impossible to track, but the sheer fact that like the expectation is that that's happening and that people are, like, there's a cottage industry, and simply pointing it out shows that people don't really necessarily trust it fully. But I think, like, you know, like anything, you know, in betting, you know, the house always wins, but you still think you're going to win. In this case, like, people still think that they can bet on this and get the right side, even if it is cooked. So that's sort of the logic there. But yeah, people know the drill, but regulatory authorities are trying to make it fairer, which is good for everyone.
1: Oh, okay. Because I'm
2: that's sort of the logic there. But yeah, people know the drill, but regulatory authorities are trying to make it fairer, which is good for everyone.
1: Oh, okay. Because I'm thinking like with tradition.
2: So that's sort of the logic there. But yeah, there's it, people people know the drill, and but regulatory authorities are trying to make it fairer, which is good for everyone.
1: Oh, okay. Because I'm thinking like with traditional securities, I'm talking stocks, like the SEC and in other countries, other regulatory bodies, they prevent things like insider trading. This stuff is heavily regulated to make things fair for investors. That was not the case originally, mostly, and now governments are trying to make it the case because of, I don't know, media reporting on it. What's going on with regulation? How bad can things get in terms of unethical behavior?
2: Yeah, so the SEC is who polices the stock market, and you know they are a big organization. They've been going for years. They catch people all the time. I mean, I'm sure there's insider trading that goes on undetected, but for the most part, it's, you know, viewed as a pretty sturdy body of regulation. For Polymarket and for these prediction markets, we haven't really seen a lot of intervention from the regulatory bodies, but that is changing. So we did have this pretty wild incident recently where there was a U.S. soldier who was involved in not only planning, but actually carrying out the operation to capture Nicolas Maduro of Venezuela. And it turns out, and this is alleged at this point, but he's accused by U.S. regulators and U.S. authorities of betting on his own raid. And the prediction market bet that he bet on was like, you know, will Nicolas Maduro be ousted, or some language like that. And that felt like a tipping point. We have this person. They've been arrested. They've been indicted by U.S. prosecutors. This is the marks the first foray of U.S. regulators into the murky waters of prediction markets. And it's worth noting that this soldier wasn't even in the U.S. when he made the bet, which complicates things, too. So the U.S. is sticking its neck out. It's trying to set a precedent that they're not going to allow this. And I think that's going to maybe clamp down on some of the nefarious stuff you're seeing.
1: Yeah, this U.S. soldier example is so egregious. This alleged, I don't want this guy to sue me. Alleged. You know, this isn't just like trading a stock or two just before an earnings call. This is like showing up at a stock exchange with a flamethrower. Do you think this example is kind of a tipping point? Do you think regulators will finally step in and say, hey, enough of the shenanigans, and attempt to curb it? But maybe it's inherent to the platforms itself. Like, how do you, it's very easy to police a company because they have filings and the employees and this, that, and the other, but anyone can go on these markets and bet.
2: You know, I think it is a tipping point. I think we are going to see, just based on the experts I've talked to, like, they definitely think that there's going to be a little bit of walls closing in on this, but this person made $400,000 on this bet. And like, I think that really drew a lot of attention. Like, just the sheer size of, and the amount of money that he made on a single wager. It was a huge red flag. It's like someone opening up a retail trading account just to make one trade and putting $10,000 in. Like, it was just so obvious, I think, to the people that were monitoring it. So I mean, what that says to me is like, okay, we got like the big fish, we got the really obvious one, but are there other like smaller bets kind of sliding under the radar? And I, you know, that's not really my issue to handle, but like, I think that's what regulators are going to grapple with, is like, what, you know, what scale are they going to be going? Are they only going to be going after, you know, whales, or are they going to really try to nab everyone that's doing this? And how could they possibly have the resources to do that? A lot of open questions.
1: One kind of optimistic and fun thread to all this, you often think of the internet harboring the worst possible people doing the worst possible things, but there's a growing community online of people tracking these bets, looking for suspicious activity, and then speaking up about it on the theory that, I don't know, the regulators would come down on them or they'd get in trouble. What's going on there? These internet sleuths, basically.
2: Yeah, the internet sleuths are huge. They, you know, they come out of the woodwork for a lot of different things, and this is, you know, something that they've really taken an interest in, because this stuff is all traded on the blockchain. So there is a, you know, it's anonymous, but you can still see the trades, how big they are, and what everyone's doing. So we have these people that know how to like scour the blockchain, and they're looking at they're looking at that. And I just want to mention, you know, in the time we have left, another really absurd case. And this one, the person only made like $10,000-$20,000. And, you know, that's a lot of money, but it's not a lot of money if you consider the links that they allegedly went to. So basically, we had a prediction market bet on the temperature in Paris. And the temperature in Paris is taken from Charles de Gaulle Airport and a sensor there. Someone allegedly took a battery-powered hand dryer and heated up the sensor so it spiked and gave a reading that won them their bet.
1: Wow.
2: That's the urban legend. No one knows if the hair dryer is true. All we know is that sensor got heated up temporarily for like 2 minutes, and that caused someone to win like $20,000. And that was really suspicious, and the French authorities are investigating it. So this is popping up everywhere.
1: Such a wild case. Joe, I've enjoyed the chat. Thanks for being on the show.
2: Thank you very much.
1: Josie Oli is an executive editor at Business Insider and author of the First Trade newsletter. Up next, a stunning finding for anyone who's gotten a bonus at work. Getting that sweet cash might actually make you a worse employee. I'm David Cooper. Alex Pearson is away.
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0: if the promise of a bonus at work doesn't push you harder, what if a bonus makes you aim lower? Are workplace incentives at companies boosting employee performance or just turning ambition into cautious goal-shrinking behavior? Well, that is what a recent study explores, and I'm here with Charles Nussair, who worked on that. He's a professor of economics at the University of Arizona. Charles, welcome to the show.
1: Nice to be with you, David. Thanks for having me on.
0: So your research is kind of heresy. You're basically telling bosses everywhere that dangling extra money in front of their employees' faces is going to make them worse at their jobs. I've always thought the opposite. And I've thought, and maybe I'm wrong, when I've worked hard towards a bonus back when I had a normal career and I wasn't on the radio, that it would make me work harder. How did people go wrong with this point of view?
1: Well, there's been a movement in the corporate world towards self-chosen goals. So divisions or employees choose their own goals and then sort of try to attain them. But let me start by bringing it to sort of personal experience. So let's suppose you want to get in better shape and you want to walk a certain number of steps a day. Okay, so you set a goal for yourself. You're going to walk 10,000 steps a day. So you set your goal for 10,000 and that'll motivate you to walk more and you'll try to hit that 10,000 goal. But now let's suppose you say you're going to set a step count goal. And if you reach it, you're going to reward yourself with a nice dinner or go to the movies. Then different considerations come into play. You sort of tell yourself, I want to make sure I get that nice dinner. So I'm going to set a goal that I know I'm going to reach. Mm. And so you might set 8,000 steps as your goal. So that's sort of giving yourself a bonus and you're sort of set a more modest goal to make sure you get the bonus.
0: So when you're working with your manager for what your goals for the quarter are, and if you meet him, you'll get a great bonus. Then at that time, you're maybe aiming a little lower, knowing you're going to hit them, hoping you'll get your money.
1: That's exactly the effect we've identified. And we've shown that it's very common, typical. And, the companies that have pioneered setting your own goals, which is typically referred to as objectives and key results. So Google pioneered this idea of,
0: oh my God, OKRs. You're giving me an acid flashback to when I was in the corporate world. That's what we call them, OKRs, objective key results. All right, define it for me though.
1: Exactly. OKRs is when a division or an individual is allowed to set their own performance goal, which could be a sales target. It could be the number of new clients you're attracting. It could be to reduce overtime paid, a variety of goals. But now if we attach bonuses to it, we get an increase in budget or a personal bonus to employee, we get something called sandbagging. And now the big companies are complaining a lot about sandbagging, sort of setting modest goals just to make sure they reach them. Because there's more direct incentives to reach the goals.
0: This is actually really intuitive and immediately explains how this could happen when we all think bonuses make us work harder. I suppose they do, but they also make us not want to lose the chance of the bonus. You know, that's another incentive too, like making sure you get your money.
1: Exactly. That's the trade-off. Now, if there's no bonus, you don't have that trade-off. You just have the goal, and the goal is motivating. And if you don't have a bonus, you say, what the heck? I'm gonna have an ambitious goal. And what happens is some people, once there's a goal, once a goal exists, it serves as something, what we call in behavioral economics, a reference point. So you really want to reach this reference level, this target you've set for yourself. And so it's very motivating. So without the bonus effect making you set your goal more conservatively, goals actually work quite well. So self-set goals. Think of the example of a step count.
0: Yeah.
1: So that's the phenomenon identified. And in our experimental research, we've shown that a certain type of person is most susceptible to this. And that's a susceptible to a big difference between not having a bonus and a bonus. And those are people who are what we call loss averse.
0: Okay.
1: So a loss averse person is just a person who hates to lose out relative to their reference level of income, of performance, or whatever. And some people are more like that than others.
0: Sure.
1: And the people who are like that, people are loss averse, they're very motivated by setting an ambitious goal because they try really hard to reach it once it's there. But if you give them a bonus, then they don't want to miss out on the money. So they really set their goals much more conservatively. And so people who aren't that loss averse are less affected by this effect of sandbagging. People are loss averse, they sort of, they don't freak out if they don't reach their target. So people like that are less affected.
0: So when people set lower goals with bonuses, is there something psychologically going on where they're thinking about it more like, I really don't want to lose rather than I really want to win? I know those are kind of the same thing, but that switch can change how you perform, I suppose.
1: Exactly. That's actually the core of loss aversion. So the reason goals are motivating, if you set an ambitious goal, forget the bonus for a second. If you just set an ambitious goal, the reason that they work is people hate to be behind their target. It's like being losing out is really much more costly than overshooting is beneficial. So think about this. Suppose you get a raise of 3%. You've gotten a raise of 3% every year for 5 years, okay? And this year you get 4%. You go, oh, that's great. I got a bigger raise than last year. But let's suppose the raise comes in at 2%. Then you're fuming. So the amount, you know, because your reference level is 3%. That's what you're used to. Mm-hmm. So now, you know, you're the kind of downside, the cost, the mental cost of getting $2 to a 2% raise instead of 3% is much bigger than the satisfaction you get from getting 4 instead of 3. And that's the crux of loss aversion.
0: Can you blame someone who sets lower goals or less ambitious goals so that they get their bonus? Like, they're just protecting their wallet after all, or are they protecting their ego and making sure that they get a good review? But let's just take the person who's protecting their finances. Can you blame them?
1: No, that's exactly what you'd expect. So you know, that's this effect of the bonuses hurting performance because they make you set less ambitious goals is perfectly understandable. When you don't have a bonus, the only thing you think about is the target, that is reaching a goal, the performance goal. If there's a goal and a bonus, you've got two things to think about. You'd like to reach the goal, but hey, there's money also involved. You want to get the bonus.
0: So how do we get away from this perverse phenomenon where the higher the bonus when you set the goals, the lower the goals that you're going to set and you'll perform worse? Is it that the boss should set the goals? Is it that we should do away with bonuses? Or I'm not an economics professor. Maybe you've got some better way even.
1: So in general, it's a better idea to have the employee or the division set the goals themselves because they have the best information. So who's better at setting a step count target for you? You or me?
0: Probably me.
1: I mean, you know your fitness better and I have no idea.
0: Although mine would be really low. So maybe you, because then it would be ambitious and then I'd actually take the 10,000 steps a day.
1: OK, in that case, we have an exception.
0: But in general, we have the most knowledge of our jobs. We should probably set our career goals and stuff.
1: Exactly. So it's best if the employee does it or the division, whoever has the best information. But attaching a bonus to it, you might think that'll motivate people to be more ambitious and perform better, but actually it doesn't. In this world of self-chosen goals, you want to get rid of the bonuses. Okay, employees aren't going to want to hear that, but...
0: I suppose if you just change their income to match what the average bonus would be, maybe they wouldn't fight that hard. Yeah.
1: Exactly. That's exactly what you want to do. You want to structure it in a way that it's not a bonus. It's just some kind of raise.
0: Or maybe it's like a bonus, you get it. It's pretty much guaranteed unless you are having serious performance problems, or restructure the way you give the bonus, basically.
1: Yes, exactly. Exactly. Don't give it as a lump sum for reaching a target. That seems to be quite counterproductive.
0: This is actually pretty intuitive. And are you surprised by this finding? Like, the common wisdom is that bonuses motivate people. I mean, what you found is a bit subversive, or to you, it was obvious. Your research just confirmed it all along.
1: It was like a 50-50 shot. I didn't know it was going to happen. So I thought this might happen because I'd read about the sandbagging phenomenon. And guess what? It does happen.
0: Well, our goal for this interview was to conduct an interesting one. And the bonus is me thanking you in the end. Thank you very much. It was a very interesting interview. I appreciate you coming on the show, Charles.
1: Thanks a lot, Dave. It was great to be with you.
0: Charles Nusser is a professor of economics at the University of Arizona. Here's what we'll chat about next. A fascinating new psychology study that asks, does the darker side of our personality steer us towards certain careers and away from others? It's the surprising science that questions whether our inner jerk steers our job interests in a moment. I'm David Cooper. Alex Pearson is away.
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8: When people choose a career, is it about their passion, skills, maybe money, or maybe some advice a guidance counselor gave them? Well, new research suggests something darker might be steering your ship. Your personality's darker side might inform how you choose a job. Let's talk about it with someone who's researched just this. She is a psychologist and researcher at Ulm University in Germany, and her name is Leah DeHessel. Leah, welcome to the show.
9: Hi, thanks, David, for having me today.
8: Before we talk about like dark personality traits influencing your job decision in life, what are some of the dark sides of people's personality? Like, how would we categorize that?
9: So I think personality itself is a term that everyone kind of knows, and it's sort of like how you would describe people. So in general, when we think of personality, I think we think of not necessarily the dark side, but rather the light side. Like someone's very outgoing, very extroverted, or very open to other people. And when we talk about the dark side, we talk about more like manipulating others, disregarding others' interests, exploiting them, cheating on them, these kind of things. And in research, we actually had for the past couple of years something called the dark triad, which are three big dark personality traits. And they are psychopathy, narcissism, and Machiavellianism. All subclinical, so please don't think of like psychopaths who are in jail because they did some crimes or anything, but rather just general tendencies that honestly every one of us has, at least a little bit.
8: Mm-hmm.
9: And in my research or my colleagues' research, we don't actually use the dark triad, but more of the dark core of personality.
8: That sounds like something out of Star Trek. What does that mean, the dark core of personality?
9: Yeah, so when you look at the dark traits I just described, they all correlate very highly, which means that if you score high on one trait, you also typically score high on another trait. And this led us to the idea that there's some sort of like common core, common underlying construct there that influences all of these traits. And this is what my professor and his colleagues then called the D factor. So just this common underlying disposition that makes people evil.
8: All right. And so this curiosity that this dark factor or D factor can draw you to a certain type of job. I've heard in like therapy this concept of sublimation. I don't want to get too much in the weeds here, but it's like, okay, the kid who's the bully and very violent maybe grows up and becomes a boxer. Or maybe the kid who gets no attention from his parents grows up and becomes a radio host. I'm just talking someone who isn't me. Is it kind of like that? Like these negative traits can then inform the job that you choose as an adult, or is the mechanism a little different here?
9: So I'm not 100% fully sure of what the mechanism is. And honestly, I don't think anyone is. Just because job choices depend on a lot of things.
8: Sure.
9: So of course you have sort of your personality, like if you're outgoing or you're very social or you're not social at all because you score higher on the dark traits. And then there's also, of course, interests, and they usually correlate, or, you know, are linked together. And this then sort of with, of course, also what opportunities you have then, decides on your job choice or maybe in what like way or direction you orient yourself.
8: So let's get to the results. If someone is high in this dark factor of personality, what types of jobs might they be drawn to?
9: So actually what we found is they're not drawn to any particular jobs, but rather we found what they're not drawn to.
8: Okay.
9: Which is maybe also interesting.
8: Yeah.
9: And there you have social jobs, and that was across all our samples, and we had 6 samples in total. Like the most robust result we found. So we had 3 samples from Germany, 2 from mainly the US, and 1 from Denmark. And we found that these people that score high on the dark traits were not interested in social jobs and also actually didn't work in social jobs.
8: To me, that sounds like a good thing. When you say social jobs, I'm thinking things like teachers or therapists. Yes. Or nurses. I wouldn't want to be in the hospital with a nurse, you know, needing help from them. And then they've got these dark factors in their personality. Maybe this is a good thing because these roles do require empathy, don't they?
9: Yes, of course. And it was also something we actually expected to see, because if you're more like concerned about yourself and your own personal gains, you're not going to want to help other people. So it's not surprising that they don't work in these occupations. And I think it's also not so nice, as you said, to have someone who should help you, who is more focused on their own gains.
8: Now, what about artistic careers? Because you would think people who are high in like narcissism and stuff would be drawn to artistic careers. Is that something that you found, or was artistic careers another bucket where there was less people with this dark factor?
9: It was actually also less people in those jobs. And they also weren't interested in these jobs.
8: Huh.
9: And we actually didn't have any expectation on this relationship, because just from theory we didn't know what to expect, and what we think could be an explanation for why they're not interested in these jobs and also don't work there is that artistic careers are also often like a bit unstable.
8: Mm-hmm.
9: I would say, or it's like unsure if you make it big and make big money and all of that, and
8: I can tell you it's a struggle.
9: Yeah, right. And this is, but money and like status is something that people high on the dark traits want.
8: Yeah. I feel like to be a musician or something, you need to love the craft, because you're probably not going to be a rock star. You're probably just going to be a working musician with an unstable career. That's the average path for an artist.
9: Yeah, right. But if you're like also very focused on making it big, then like it's kind of hard. You know what I mean?
8: Yeah.
9: To like do this in that career.
8: Now, were there any other findings about people's kind of negative personality traits that inform their careers that surprised you?
9: Well, we thought that individuals high on the dark traits would be interested in like manager jobs, leadership roles, that kind of stuff. And what was a bit surprising is we actually found that in our German samples, but not in the other samples. So there is sort of a difference between Germany, the US, and also Denmark, because Denmark was where we looked at the actual jobs of people and not just the interest. And we didn't find any relationship there. And at the moment, we don't really know why. Could be something to look at in a future study.
8: Is there something that like high school guidance counselors or like career coaches at universities can take away from your study to help like figure out what's a good career path for kids or what's a bad career path for a certain young person?
9: So what I would say is, of course, if you maybe assess personality in general and interests during career guidance, then you could also assess D, of course. But it shouldn't be the only deciding factor. It can just be like if someone's like maybe interested in social careers, but also also scores high on D, then maybe get them away from it. I don't know, or at least bring it up to talk about. But I don't think you should be just like, okay, that's your personality type, so choose this career over that, because there's a lot of influences that are also at play here.
8: Of the dark triad of personality traits, narcissism, Machiavellianism, and psychopathy, which one's your favorite? Mine's got to be Machiavellianism.
9: I actually don't have a favorite.
8: Fair enough.
9: because, to be honest, I usually look at just the dark core and not the single traits.
8: Cool. Well, thanks so much for being on the show, Leah. I appreciate you sharing your research with me. It's been a joy chatting with you.
9: Yeah, thank you.
8: Leah D. Hessel is a psychologist and researcher at Ulm University in Germany. Do you like what you've been hearing and want to see video clips of it? Well, The Last Show is on social media. We're on platforms like TikTok, YouTube, and Instagram. Our handle is lastshow.pizza. That's lastshow.pizza. 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If you do, you can see video clips of the show. 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Coming up, inflation. It's hitting everything. Gas, groceries. But is it hitting your love life? When a simple first date feels like a financial decision, how do you keep romance alive without going broke? We'll talk to a dating expert in a few moments about how to date smarter in expensive times. I'm David Cooper. Alex Pearson is away.
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3: Gas prices are up, groceries are up, dinner prices are up. So all of a sudden, a first date might feel less like a romance and more like a financial investment. So how do you date when inflation is slowly destroying your finances and slowly destroying the mood? Well, we're going to discuss this from the founder of the Smart Dating Academy, Bella Gandhi. Bella, welcome to the show.
4: Thank you for having me, David.
3: Are you actually seeing people date less because of inflation, or are they just dating differently, doing things like Zoom meets and things like this?
4: Yeah, I think people that want to date will continue to date. People that do not want to date will find every reason not to date, including inflation.
3: Okay, so maybe an excuse, but for those who it's not an excuse, they got to get creative, don't they?
4: Yeah, have a budget in your mind, and dating does not have to break the bank, people.
3: Okay, so no fancy dinners, no fancy gifts? Like, are we slowing it down? Are we going to McDonald's? What are we doing?
4: Okay, first of all, I'm going to talk to you about my dating philosophy, okay? And then that will put this into perspective for you. I started my company in 2009 to help people pick partners that are actually good for them versus a lot of the things that we do. Our biology is wired against us. Our brains want us to reproduce, not to find healthy romantic love, right? So now I want you to think about dating slowly, right? There's no need to rush into big dinners and big gifts. You want to have a dating funnel. You want to have multiple people that you're talking to. It's like if you were interviewing for jobs. You're not going to just say, well, here's my dream job and I'm only going to interview for that one. You're like, okay, if I want a new job, I'm going to go broad and wide and I want as many job offers as I can so that I can pick the one that's actually best for me. I want you to think about dating similar to job search.
3: But that sounds expensive to me. Dating many, many people means many, many expensive dates. At least that's my naive thought.
4: No, do you know when people fell in love? A ton was during COVID. Nothing was open. What were they doing? They were connecting over Zoom. I have clients that met and fell in love over Zoom, didn't expend a dollar. Okay, it's not necessary. This is the stuff that the media has fed us. A good first date, I have all of my clients, even today, regardless of how little or how much money they have, do video dates, right? A 20-minute FaceTime could save you the worst 2 hours of your life, right? Pre-qualify this person. Do a quick FaceTime. If that goes well, there's no red flags. You feel like, oh, that was easy. That was fun. Go grab a coffee. If you live in Central Park, go for a walk. Wherever you are, go do you. Whatever it is, grab a cup of coffee. Walk next to this person. Talk to them. Studies show that when we are parallel, walking right next to somebody or sitting next to somebody, we disclose more than when we're face to face looking at each other. Grab a coffee, grab nothing, go for a walk. That's free. That's a date.
3: So what I'm hearing is if someone says, oh, dating's too expensive, I'm not going to do that. It may not actually really be about money. It might just be an excuse that people are saying for something that feels overwhelming.
4: Correct. When you want something, do you find a way to do it?
3: Yes.
4: You do.
3: I do.
4: Okay.
3: Yeah.
4: Period. All humans do. We are like that. So if you're just going to say dating is too expensive, I would say, how have you been dating that it's so expensive? What are you doing? Let's rewire that belief. Dating doesn't have to be expensive.
3: But video dating, it just sounds so cringy to me. Like, how can you pick up on chemistry through a screen? It can be misleading. What if you don't like the way they smell? Like, there can be so many things that just seem uncomfortable about video dating, but am I just making excuses maybe?
4: Yeah, right? You and I have been on a call for 6-7 minutes.
3: You don't know about my hygiene. If we were in studio together, you might not like me.
4: And so, but you could say, okay, you know what? I like her vibe, or I don't, or I feel like this person is sincere, funny, smart, or the reciprocal to that, whatever that is. But it's a great pre-qualifier, right? You haven't spent any money this way, but you know a hell of a lot more about me than you would by 5 photos on Bumble and 200 characters, which is basically a tweet.
3: Yeah, I mean, the apps are a whole other thing. Okay, so video chat, then maybe coffee, and then on a third date, is that the point to splurge?
4: Right. I mean, you can splurge if and when you want to. And what is a splurge? We're not looking for somebody to have to spend tons of money on us. If you're on a budget, think about, could I do a festival? Could I walk around? Could I go on a picnic? Could I go on a bike ride? Right? You can be creative. It's not about having to spend money. Love doesn't cost money. It's wired into us.
3: I had you on about inflation in dating, but let's just toss inflation aside. Do you think simpler dates like the ones you're talking about, do you think they produce better relationships, simpler dates to start?
4: I think they're less confusing. I think when somebody comes in, if somebody wanted to date me and said, oh my God, I've got tickets to this game and then this dinner and that. And to me, it would feel like, oh my God, that's so much. In the beginning, can we just do something simple? It would feel like a lot to me right away.
3: You're dishing out a lot of good advice. So I'm going to bring like a debate as old as time. We've all got our views on it. I want to know where you land on it. You do splurge. You're on that third date. You go to the nice restaurant. You get the decadent meal. The bill comes. What do you do?
4: Look, I'm going to tell you about biology again, right? It has been wired into men and women, men protect and provide. Okay, so on a third date, dudes, if you can, pick up the check. It makes her feel in her gut. It's not because she's cheap. It's not because she just wants a free meal, but you're appealing to the visceral instincts. If you can't afford it, don't do it.
3: Okay, and to people that have a desire to split, you say you're doing it wrong or you live and let live?
4: If you're looking, I tell women all the time, offer to split and be okay with this. Guys have a hard time in dating. Every woman wants the guy to pay. And for a guy who's going to have a dating funnel and go on several dates, it can get expensive, which is why I tell guys, ramp it down. Go on easy dates, right? So expect that you're going to pay for the date if you're a guy. If you're a woman, offer to pay, offer to split the bill. It will go a long way in the mind of a man. You will seem like a partner versus a princess.
3: Okay, heard and not sure I agree, but definitely heard. And I do think it's good advice, whether I agree or not.
4: Okay.
3: Now, the endless swipe and spend cycle is video chats, coffee dates, then finally splurging. Is that the answer? Is that what you recommend here?
4: Yeah. People need to earn you. They need to earn your money. They need to earn your story. They don't get it up front. So you have to have a budget. You have to feel good about this. There's no prescription. For some people, their dating budget might be $10 a month. For other people, it might be $2,000 a month. You have to decide what feels good for you and then abide by that. I can't give you random numbers. Everybody's in different situations, but you have to have a rubric and then you have to follow that so that you feel good about it. Because dating is a process and you don't want to settle for somebody.
3: What about someone who says for dating, time is the expensive asset that I just don't have? I'm too busy a person, so I don't have time to date.
4: Then you don't want to date. Then you don't want love.
3: All right. If you're busy, you don't want love. You heard it here first.
4: If you're too busy, it is an excuse.
3: Yeah. Yeah.
4: It is an excuse. I have people that are in medical residencies. There's no

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1: 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Bella, I've enjoyed talking to you. Thanks for being on the show.
0: Thanks for having me.
1: That's a wrap on our noon hour. I'm David Cooper. Alex Pearson is away. Catch more of The Last Show this evening on the station you're listening to right now. That's 7 p.m. in Toronto, 9 p.m. in London. I'll be back tonight. Thanks for tuning in.
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17: From the National Newsroom of the Canadian Press, I'm David Augustine. Federal officials say 10 Canadians are now linked to

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1: Welcome to the Ben Mulrooney Show. My name is Mike Ben Dixon, sitting in for Ben this afternoon. Mike Drolet, Ben's intrepid producer, is here as well. Lots going on this afternoon. It's a beautiful Friday as we broadcast from Chorus Key headquarters in downtown Toronto. A jam-packed show, lots to talk about, everything from UFOs to colleges gone wrong, and maybe even later on in the show, a discussion around whether or not Barack Obama's in town tonight, and whether or not someone that we may or may not know is going to be having dinner with him tonight, and can we have that conversation? So lots to talk about. However, this report that came out this morning really sort of raised my eyebrows when I first heard it. The jobs report came out indicating that Canada lost 18,000 jobs, youth being the hardest hit as Canada's job market weakens. And the question that I have, I think everyone out there listening across Canada on the Chorus Radio Network is similar to maybe the way I think, or at least I'd hope, is that I want to know from people listening across the country, what's the hesitation? Are you hesitant to hire young people? And we're talking folks between the ages of 15 and 24, primarily teenagers. Are you hesitant to hire teenagers? And is that a thing? Is that really a thing these days where, you know, we've talked about this, you've had these conversations at your house, barbecues with others. Every generation feels like the ones coming up are lazy, don't work as hard as I did, et cetera, et cetera. So I wonder who out there listening right now across the country has real lived experience with young people and hiring them in their business, real experience with teenagers and hiring them. And have you been turned off of hiring them because of their performance or lack thereof? Or is this more a reflection of our economy right now? Maybe it's a combination of both, but I have a feeling that it's more a reflection of our economy than it is our faith in young people. But I'd love to hear from you from across the country. The numbers to call, 416-870-6400, 416-870-6400. Give us a call and let us know if you're out there and you're an employer. Are you avoiding hiring teenagers at this point? Has the stigmatism around young people caused you to sort of say, you know what, I'm not sure that I want to jump into this realm? Or is it the fact that we've allowed immigration to exist to a point where there are more mature people, I'll use that in the term as of age, that are out there than are available to work? I certainly see it. I go into Costco, I go into Shoppers Drug Mart, I go into Loblaws, and I don't see the same level of young people that I did when I was a teenager. I worked at a place called Byway when I was a kid. It was, sort of a low rent, low budget grocery / home goods store. I hated the job, hated it, absolutely hated it. It was the worst job in my life. I hated being a sock boy, lifting heavy boxes of bleach and whatnot upstairs to stock the shelves. But it was a job nonetheless. And there wasn't as many, mature folks working alongside me. It was other teenagers trying to make a go of it. So I'd love to hear from you. 416-870-6400, 416-870-6400. What is it actually like out there right now? I want to hear from you small business owners. I want to hear from folks that drive trucks in the trades. I want to hear, are you noticing that people are maybe a little bit more protective of their dollars and cents these days as they were, compared to during COVID when it felt like money was flowing out the window? Everyone and their uncle was doing landscaping and renovations and going, expanding their house and going on trips and doing all these things to live their life. I feel like that's changed now. I feel as though the average person out there is maybe a little bit more guarded with their spend. And this latest report about youth unemployment rising is to me a very big sign, is a very big warning sign to say the economy, this is just another layer, but the economy is going in the wrong direction. Is it? What are you feeling? What are you seeing out there? 416-870-6400 is the number to call. Let's go to Donald. Hey, Donald, welcome to the show.
2: How are you?
1: I'm great. How are you this Friday afternoon? Where are you?
2: I'm good. I'm in the North Etobicoke.
1: Okay.
2: I work at a grocery store for many years, and it is tough getting the young people to work. We hire all the time. The turnover rate is huge in the grocery store, and our best employees are like hired at 30 and over 40 years old because the younger generation wants to work on their schedule. They don't like coming in on weekends. They don't like coming in when it's nice weather, and they don't like any hard work.
1: But is that, listen, I don't want to generalize, and it feels like we're generalizing right now, but is that a real thing?
2: I live it.
1: Yeah, I get it.
2: We have one young gentleman, 20 years old, and we've probably hired probably 10 in the last couple months, and we've only kept one because the rest of them just don't want to work or don't show up when they're supposed to and don't like schedules.
1: Yeah, okay, thanks very much for the call, Donald. I appreciate it. I think, you know, this is the kind of dialogue that I want to have with folks across the country. 416-870-6400, 416-870-6400. Let's hear from you if you're in the trades. You know, I've got a really good friend of mine who owns a plumbing company in the city of Toronto. Shout out Grizzly Plumbing. And he finds it very difficult to find and attract young individuals into the trades, even though that's what everyone's talking about these days. Everyone's talking about, hey, you got to get into the trades. Hey, you got to beat AI. The only way you're going to beat AI is, you know, getting in the trades and using your hands. But I'm also hearing that folks that are in the trades are having a difficult time finding people, young people specifically, that want to do that grunt work, that want to go and dig trenches, that want to be stuck in basements with, you know, all kinds of, you know, leaky pipes and things that are going on. A lot of people that don't want to go out and start building new homes, that don't want to go out and take on these landscaping jobs. But what is happening where you are? 416-870-6400. Phone lines are blazing. They're coming in. We're going to take a quick break right here on the Ben Mulrooney Show. But when we come back, we'll take more of your calls. Is there a concern? Are you, even if you don't work in the trades, are you having these conversations with your friends and family? Are you talking about maybe we don't travel this summer? Maybe we don't buy this. Maybe we don't renovate this. I want to know, like, what's the actual, never mind the statistics and the 18,000 jobs lost and all these, you know, reports that come out. That's one thing. But what I want to know is what's happening in your community. Who are you talking to in your community? What are they saying about how they feel about their economic situation now, their future, their outlook? How much is, you know, of course, AI has got everyone scared. But what are you seeing in your own practical lives, in your own backyard? Are you finding a struggle? Give us a call, 416-870-6400. We got lots of calls, but I'd love to open up some phone lines for you. So please give us a shout. 416-870-6400 is the number. My name is Mike Ben Dixon with Mike Drolet, sitting in for Ben Mulrooney. This is the Ben Mulrooney Show right here on the Chorus Radio Network.
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10: We got problems in the studio. We got major problems in the studio. Joy, you got to kill this song. Quite honestly, that's my least favorite song of all time. No, you can bring it up. That has got to be the worst anthem ever. I mean, I get it that it's one of those songs that if you're in an Irish pub or if you're in a, you know, if you're in a college bar, you throw that on the sound system and people are going to get jacked and they're going to start singing. But for me personally, I feel like it's played out. It's too much, but you play the music that you like the most and I'll just react to it. Let's continue this going throughout the afternoon. My name is Mike Bendixson, sitting in for Ben Mulrooney this afternoon. Thank you so much for spending some time with this, with us. What we're talking about is really just trying to get a litmus test across the country as to how the state of the economy is going. We had a jobs number come out this morning that indicated that we lost 18,000 jobs across Canada. The hardest hit were young people, teenagers primarily, 15 to 24 years old. And I know that there's all sorts of reasons for it. And maybe they're real, maybe they're not. And I know that there's all kinds of research that people will do and experts will come on and talk about all of these things. But what I'm trying to get at is the people that are actually living this stuff day in and day out, how are you finding it across the country? If you're sitting listening to us in Calgary or in Edmonton or Winnipeg right now, or in London, Ontario, or here in Toronto, what what are you seeing? What are you feeling? Whether you work in an office job and you are surrounded by layoff letters, whether or not you have a young person in your life, a son, a daughter, that is trying to get their first job working at the mall or working wherever, are they finding it challenging? Are you trying to hire someone? And what's the challenges that come with that? I can tell you as a program director for a radio station, you know, when we put out a potential job opportunity, then we get lots of response, but we don't often get the quality response that we're looking for. It feels like we're getting people that are just flooding the market with their resumes. And you look at a resume for a technical job, and their qualifications are that they worked at as a cashier. And that doesn't really apply to what it is that we're doing. And so I feel like there's a lot of young people that are just flooding the market with their resumes without actually having the experience and hoping that it's going to work out for them. So what are you feeling? What are you seeing out there? 416-870-6400. Let's go to line three. Steve, welcome to the show. Hi, Steve.
11: Hey, how's it going today, Mike?
10: I'm great. How are you?
11: Not too bad.
10: So what are you seeing? Hey, Steve, how about this? How about we try not to be too, I'll call us middle-aged because you sound young.
11: Sound young? Oh, thanks, pal.
10: Yeah, you sound young.
11: 64.
10: Okay. I don't want to sound like an old white guy on the radio complaining about young people not working hard. I'm really trying to get a sense of what are the challenges that people are facing every single day.
11: Well, all I can tell you is, and I'm sorry to burst your bubble, but as a retired tradesman, young kids, I would say, and I'm not exaggerating, you're lucky if you get 2 out of 10 that have a good work ethic.
10: But has it always been that way, Steve? Because you know what?
11: No, it hasn't always been that way.
10: Are you sure?
11: Yep. Okay. Hey, I've been in the trade over 40 years.
10: Yeah, I believe
11: it. I can tell you, I don't see it just in my trade and other trades as well in big job sites. The young kids nowadays, they walk around like they're 80 years old, man. It's pathetic.
10: Yeah. Yeah, unfortunately, I think you might be right on that front. I think, you know, and again, Steve, I appreciate the call. I'm going to move on if that's okay. Have a great weekend. See ya. 416-870-6400. 416-870-6400. Phone number works right across the country. Let's talk to Vince. Hey, Vince, welcome to the show.
12: Hey, hi, Mike. How you doing?
10: Good. How are you, Vince?
12: I'm good, buddy.
10: Great.
12: Listen, I think, like, I've been in with this same company now for 30 years. I have two kids. They're both 23 and 20. Now, I've been seeing that for the past 15 years. Forget about the last 4 or 5. The past 15 years. And I'm getting the same thing from my son now that he's out working at a camp. And these kids, like, we hire kids because we need them. We need kids to lift things, little things, and help customers
10: where
12: we are.
10: Sure.
12: And what happens is these kids are like, well, why do I have to pick that up, and why isn't he doing it? Why am I picking up a bag of cement? Why am I? Well, buddy, you wanted this job. We hired you. We told you what you were doing, and now you're complaining because you're picking up a bag of cement. Like,
10: yeah.
12: And my son says the same thing, like, at his camp. Like, right now, they're just cleaning everything up until they get the kids, right, when the school's done.
10: Yeah.
12: And you got kids there that he's been there now. It's his third year there. And he started with the wheelbarrow. He started
10: Vince, first of all, I appreciate the call. I get it. But I also don't want to come across as that old guy sitting there saying young people don't want to work. When I was a teenager, and as I said, if I worked at Byway, I worked at a bank, I taught sailing, I did all kinds of things. But everyone that I worked with, a bunch of teenagers, there was always a bunch of slackers in there. They weren't all, but there was always slackers. 416-870-6400. Let's go to Joanne. Hey, Joanne, welcome to Friday.
13: Hi, how are you today?
10: I'm great. How are you?
13: Not bad, thank you. So my situation is I have two boys. One is in his mid-20s. The other one's in his early 20s or in 20s. My younger one can't get a job anywhere. My older one took a year plumbing course and could not get a job because he didn't have his first year apprenticeship.
10: Yeah.
13: He applied for a year at places, so now he's done something else and he's going to do a different trade now. But the younger, whether or not they're good workers or not, they're all getting tarred with the same stick, which is unfortunate because my older son works very hard.
10: Yeah,
13: and that's a very good work ethic.
10: Yeah, and
13: my younger one just can't get his foot in the door. to really find out what kind of work ethic he has.
10: Yeah, and I just want to say, Joanne, thanks for the call. I got to move on. There's a lot of other callers coming in. I think that's part of the struggle as well that young people face today and maybe get tarnished with being lazy or not willing to work is that they have a difficult time getting their foot in the door in order to actually, you know, do the jobs. Let's go to Seb, is it? Hey, Seb, welcome to the show.
14: Hey, how are you?
10: I'm great. How are you?
14: Okay, thanks. So I agree with a lot of people.
10: Just okay?
14: I'm okay.
10: Oh, what's wrong? Sounds like you're having a rough day.
14: Okay. I know I had a long day. I'm just on my way home and
10: okay.
14: I'm in traffic.
10: Okay.
14: So I agree with a lot of the callers, but I think, you know, some of the kids too, they have, it's not so just the work ethic. They have good work ethic, mm-hmm. but they have different ways of making money these days. It's not like the same, same economy or same conditions that we were raised in. Like my son, he's 23 years old and he's got more money than I do and what is he doing? He's not at a 9-to-5 job. He's doing, you know, like gambling, online gambling or AI stuff or different yeah. things. And I don't understand, but all of his friends are doing the same thing. Nobody is in an office job. They're just, you know, so there's a population of kids that are also making money in, you know, different ways than what we were doing, our influencers or whatever. It's just, it's very different to me. And really, I don't like seeing him at home from 9 to 5. It bothers me, but he's got more money than I do. So I don't understand. He's doing something right, but I don't get it. It's a different generation.
10: I think it's referred to as sort of the gig economy, right? Where you have these different gigs that come at you, whether, you know, you're a creative individual or not. And you know, I've certainly hired from the gig economy myself, with my business on trying to produce, you know, a video for my website or something like that. And a guy from France can do it for me for a couple of $100. Whereas if I was to do that here and go to an agency or go to a video company, it would cost me thousands of dollars.
14: Right.
10: Yeah.
14: Right.
10: Hey.
14: Exactly. Yeah, but they're very creative, these kids, and they're making money though. But I just don't. It's very different. The generation is very different. I agree with you, but you know, it's just a very different time.
10: Yeah. Well, listen. I hope you have a great weekend. I'm sorry you had such a long day. Go home and pour yourself a glass of wine and enjoy.
14: I'm going to. Thank you very much.
10: Have a good weekend. Bye bye. 416-870-6400. I think that's a fair point that I think both Sev, the caller there, and I are trying to make is that, you know, maybe it's not so much a laziness factor. Maybe it's just these aren't the types of things that get young people going. They grew up in a different era. They grew up with a computer in their pocket. They grew up with social media. We didn't grow up with any of that stuff. They see the world differently than we do. Scott, welcome to the show. Thanks for making the call.
15: Hey, thanks for taking the time.
10: Yeah, go ahead.
15: I'd actually like to counter a lot of the attitude that I'm seeing here. I actually, in my experience, I'm 35 years old, mind you, but my experience in this has been if these young folks have a good example and some other folks on the job site to give them a positive attitude, they're fantastic. I think this load about them not willing to pull their weight is a load of hogwash. You're obviously going to have a couple examples here and there that are outliers, but honestly, for the people that are poor workers, I think they're getting a bad example from the older folks that are on the job site as well.
10: And what do you mean by that?
15: So I mean that in general, Canadians have a very poor attitude about work.
10: You think so?
15: And there's in general, yes, because we have a lot of heavily employee favored laws. That give them a high sense of entitlement, at least
10: point.
15: From my experience anyways.
10: Yep. Interesting point.
15: And that's just the way that I've seen it because I've seen the lazy attitude and there's always somebody who's been there for 20 years or whatever that has a crappy attitude too. So of course they're going to learn a bad example.
10: Yeah. Listen, Scott, thank you so much for the call. That's a really unique perspective. I'm glad you called in today to bring that point up. Appreciate it. Have a great weekend.
15: Thank you. You take care.
10: Yeah, you too. All right, lots more as the Ben Mulrooney Show continues. We're running out of time. I got to run. Thanks so much for everyone that called. We'll be back on the other side. Lots more to talk about as the Ben Mulrooney Show continues right here on the Chorus Radio Network.
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26: I'm standing and singing to the rhythm of my heart for Canada. 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
2: Better? Better? It's getting better? The music might be getting better? Although this feels like a little... How do I put this song? It's not Timberlake's best. It feels like it was... It had its purpose, which was a song for the movie Trolls. And it feels like this is meant for like my 7-year-old daughter to listen to.
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2: No, you don't want to have my playlist. It's everything. Yeah, you don't want to have my playlist. Also, if there's a song that you do want to hear, it's Friday. We can't play the whole thing because we're talk radio. But what we can do is we can play it as bumper music. That's what we call the music that comes in and out of breaks, bumper music. Don't ask me why it's called bumper music, but that's what we call it in the business. If there's a track that you'd love to hear 30 to 45 seconds of or whatever it is that we can play, it's your show. It's Friday. Give us a text. 416-870-6400 is the text line. 416-870-6400. And thanks to everybody that's texting in this afternoon. We are getting a lot of text messages, which is great. And unfortunately, I'm doing a horrible job reading them on the air. Thanks so much for spending some time with us this afternoon. There is a very interesting story that is sort of unpacking in real time, really, here in the city of Toronto, in the Ontario area, as it relates to one of our fairly significant colleges here called Conestoga College. It is facing major, major scrutiny today after the Ontario government removed the school's entire board of directors. Like, the entire board of directors from this school was wiped out following the results of an audit into financial mismanagement. And what does that mean? Well, it means that they weren't spending the money the way that they were probably tasked to, and probably didn't follow some of the rules that were under their jurisdiction. Joining me on the air now to talk more about this is the Quebec City Bureau Chief for Global News, Colin DeMello.
4: Hey, good afternoon.
2: What did I say? Did I say Quebec? Did I literally?
5: Yeah, you just said Quebec.
4: Yeah, I'm taking a trip. It's okay. No. Yeah, the Queen's Park Bureau Chief. Good to talk to you.
2: What did I say? Quebec Bureau Chief?
4: Yeah.
2: Colin, I'm very sorry. I don't know how that happened.
5: Yeah, as I was saying to you, not Quebec. Quebec.
2: Sorry. Sorry, Colin. We've known each other for a long time. How are you?
4: Doing well, thank you.
2: Yeah, thanks for joining the show. So Conestoga College, maybe for those that are listening right now in Edmonton, Calgary, across the country, can you first maybe just describe Conestoga College? It's not a university. It's more of a sort of technical school.
4: Yeah, that's correct. I mean, it's just outside of the city limits of Toronto in a city called Kitchener. And, you know, Conestoga College was really one of those colleges that was at the epicenter of international student intake, right? They had a huge, dramatic increase in the number of international students who were going there, during that period of time when the floodgates were really open. And for people who don't kind of might not understand this issue, you know, back in 2018 in Ontario, the Ford government decided to freeze tuition. But at the same time, they weren't really increasing the amount of money they were giving to colleges to keep up with inflation. So a lot of colleges and universities, they saw a growing gap in funding, and they turned then to international students, because international students, there's no cap on how much you can charge them in terms of tuition, whereas for a domestic student, there is a cap in how much you can charge. So and at the same time, as we all recall, the federal government was saying, okay, we're going to approve more and more and more people coming in because they're looking to dramatically upscale immigration in this country. So that those two policies combined created a scenario in which colleges were over-relying on international students to really pad their book. For Conestoga College, I mean, they were dealing with a huge volume of international students who were coming in, buttressing their bottom line. And that meant that there was more money to pay executives. And this is what the Ford government is drilling in on now, because now, as the policies both federally and provincially change, Conestoga College is seeing a huge drop in international students. Because a couple of things happening. International students who are applying to Ontario are dropping, but the ones who could apply to Ontario are saying, I don't want to take the chance that I might get rejected, so I'm just not going to apply. So all of these colleges are seeing a huge decline in the number of people who are actually applying to these colleges. But yet Conestoga's president is being paid about $600,000 a year. Mm-hmm. So the government is looking at that, looking at trips that the board has also taken, saying, hey, hang on a second. Something is disproportionate here, and the government needs to step in. And how they've stepped in, Mike, is something of a dramatic nature, and that's never happened before. They are essentially saying, you know, the board of governors is gone. There's a provincially appointed supervisor who's going to be looking after the affairs of this college. But we don't know what happens next. How long? What are they looking to do? Are they looking to, you know, reduce spending, cut programs? Do they have the power to fire people? All of these are great unknowns.
2: Speaking with Colin DeMello, the Ontario Legislature Bureau Chief here at Queen's Park. Colin, I don't want to oversimplify it, but I'm going to try for those that I'm trying to follow along. It is that, you know, colleges and educational institutions that generate revenues, their income sources had largely been flatlined because tuition was frozen by the Ontario government. So you can't make any more money off tuition. And then the timing seemed to line up where all of a sudden now federal government's letting all kinds of folks into the country. And this opens up the possibilities for these educational institutions to allow more foreign students in, therefore increasing their revenues because not necessarily of increased tuition, but just more people attending their college. Is that fair?
4: Yeah, no, that's absolutely it, right? Because there was no cap on what an international student could pay. I mean, some of these colleges were literally growing in size because of the intake of international students. And that was, you know, to some degree, a positive thing because they were able to offer courses or pay for things that they may not otherwise have been able to. But on the other side, you saw the societal impacts of that as well, right? Like there were a lot more people who were starting to live in the communities, overwhelming their resources. In some cases, there weren't enough, you know, programs for those international students. In some cases, we heard stories of suicides increasing because international students felt despondent themselves. Housing, as an example, healthcare, all of those costs started to increase. So, you know, it really seemed to upset the balance. And colleges like Conestoga College were, you know, at the epicenter in some cases.
2: And do you have any data that has been released that it would give us round numbers in terms of where the money is gone, lavish spending that the audit unpacked?
4: No, I mean, the government has not really revealed the details of that audit, except, say, the top line that, you know, they saw that there was governance issues and mismanagement. And one of the things they point to, an example, was, you know, some of the governors were taking a trip to Italy and charging it back to the college. We don't know what the reasons were for that, right? You know, I'll remind you of an example. You know, ministers of the crown are able to travel to different parts of the world if it is deemed that there is a, you know, an appropriate conference for them to go to. The Minister of Education in Ontario, as an example, as he was criticizing all the school board spending and traveling, traveled to the UK to participate in a conference there. So, you know, the province is offering kind of a narrow scope of what exactly is happening here, leaving it largely up to everybody else to fill in some of the blanks. But we're looking for more of the details from the government.
2: Colin, thanks so much for your time. Really appreciate the work.
4: My pleasure. Thanks for having me.
2: Okay, have a great weekend. That's Colin DeMello, the Bureau Chief for our Ontario Legislature here at Queen's Park. Lots more as the Ben Mulrooney Show continues right here on the Chorus Radio Network.
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0: You're guessing which song is it?
1: Yeah, turn it up. I can't quite make it out. Is this some instrumental version of a song?
0: Yes.
1: It is. Well, that's not going to help me any. Oh, it's not instrumental. There's... Dude, what is this?
0: Dangerous. Not the Michael Jackson one.
1: Oh, this song.
0: Yes.
1: Wait, why are you turning it down?
0: Because it's
1: over?
0: Yeah.
1: How much time of the song do you have in the system?
0: A minute.
1: A minute. Well, at least we know how much we can play here on a Friday afternoon on a I'll request Friday afternoon weekend. 416-870-6400. We've got a couple of people asking about some Chris Stapleton, just so you know. Joy, if you can get on that for our Friday afternoon. Got another request here from someone asking to play the first minute and 22 seconds of Sloan, Underwhelmed. Now, I don't know if this is someone that's trying to get me in trouble. Terry texted us saying, please play this. I have a feeling it says the best Canadian noise ever. I have a feeling this is someone that's trying to get me in trouble, that there's going to be something in that opening minute and 22 seconds that's going to knock me off the airs. That's what concerns me most. But we'll get to it. Mike Bendixson sitting in for Ben Mulrooney. So glad that you could be with us. Phone numbers to reach the studio, 416-870-6400, 416-870-6400. You know, before the break, we were talking with our Quebec City Bureau Chief, Queen's Park Bureau Chief, Colin DeMello, reporter with Global News. We were talking about how this Conestoga College is located here in Ontario, but you could make this argument for any college across the country, that used international students and the access that they had to our country, primarily during the Trudeau leadership years, caused them to overinflate their finances. I've seen this happen here in Toronto with other colleges where they got all this money to come from foreign students into their books. And they started buying up property. They started buying up buildings. And then what ended up happening, and is happening now, is the pipes were shut off to the foreign students. And now all of a sudden they've got all these buildings that they paid for and real estate that they own, but they don't know what to do with. And it's causing some real pressure for a lot of our colleges across the country. I'd love to know, for those, again, listening across the country, what are you seeing in your area? Is there similar stories in provinces like Alberta, British Columbia? What are we seeing in Manitoba? What are we seeing across the country as it relates to these educational institutions that were happy, let's be honest, they were happy to open the floodgates and allow all these foreign students in, charge them whatever they wanted, make tons of money. It's like winning the lottery day after day after day after day, until all of a sudden the pipe gets shut off. And now you're left with, oh my God, how am I going to afford all the items that I have in my budget as a college on top of my massively inflated salary? 416-870-6400. 416-870-6400. I'd love to know if we're seeing the same thing pan out across the country, because this is not an issue exclusive to the province of Ontario or any other province. We all know that the Trudeau government opened the floodgates and quite frankly, I think had some good intentions by allowing more open immigration. But at the same time, you ended up having these educational institutions that were all of a sudden being like, oh, look at all this money we can bring in. And when you have all the money sitting in your bank account, they like you to spend it. The board of directors likes you to spend it, invest the money, go and buy other buildings, do other things, expand the educational opportunities. But I don't know that anyone was sitting in those same boardrooms saying, hey, what do we do when the pipe gets shut off? Are we overspending? Are we buying too much? Are we getting too involved in buying real estate? Are we getting too involved in spending budget that may not be there next year or the year after? 416-870-6400, 1-888-225-TALK are the numbers to get us here in the studio. You know, when Colin was talking to us from our Queen's Park Bureau, what he's not talking about is the massive spending that took place at Conestoga College. You know, you're getting massive salaries, $600,000-$700,000 salaries. You're getting young people moving into cities and there's no infrastructure set up for them. There's nowhere for them to live. There's nowhere for them to work. These were promises that were made in some circumstances by the colleges to say, come here, it's going to be better. Study here. We have great programs. 416-870-6400 or 1-888-225-TALK. Are you seeing the same thing happening in your neighborhood, in where you live, in your province? Are you seeing these same struggles? Are you seeing schools that are overly investing, that are, you know, spending money, I would argue, frivolously? Massive salaries, buying all kinds of expensive things, buying all kinds of things like property so they can expand their college. And then, as I said, when that funding gets shut off, you're now left having to pay with all this stuff, pay for all these things. It's like if I went out and all of a sudden I was like, oh, what do you know? I'm starting to make a lot more money. Oh, magical money is coming in. Great. Someone's just putting money into my bank account. I'm going to go out and start buying up another property. I'm going to buy a cottage. I'm going to buy a house. I'm going to buy a condo. I'm going to do all these things. And not really thinking about the future, thinking about whether or not these taps are going to be turned off. Now, I can't say for sure whether those were the conversations that were taking place inside of these educational colleges, institutions. But what I can say is it doesn't feel like anyone was really keeping an eye on the books. 416-870-6400 is the number to reach us in studio. Got a text message in saying they shut down Georgian College in Orillia and Bracebridge because of money problems. This is another example. For years and years and years, international students' money kept coming in. And once that got shut off, guess what? The school has to close down. They can't afford it anymore. But these are colleges. Isn't this where we send our people to become smarter? Why are these people not smarter? Why didn't they recognize that this growth is not going to be able to sustain itself? These revenue streams are not going to sustain itself. And at some point, either the government had to step in, as is the case here in Ontario, or the adult has to step in. And we haven't seen that happen to any large degree across the country. And now what do you do? If you graduated from one of these institutions, what if you graduated from this Conestoga College that we were talking to Colin DeMello about here in Ontario? If you graduated from that school and all of a sudden I'm now putting graduate of Conestoga College on my resume, does that really bring in the same sort of cachet that a normal sort of diploma would? Or am I looking at that resume and that educational background as an employer and saying, I'm not sure I'm going to take the Conestoga one because you know what? I'm not sure that they handled their books properly over there. I'm not sure that they were having the best focus on education. I think they were more concerned about how much money they could fill their pockets with over there as opposed to educating. I think that's a real concern. What do you think? 416-870-6400, 416-870-6400. George, welcome to the show.
2: Hey, how you doing?
1: Great. How are you, George?
2: I'm great. I liked your commentary, but I think there's a big piece missing if we're going to make sure this kind of stuff doesn't happen again.
1: Okay, what's the piece?
2: The piece is it's a provincial jurisdiction. The provinces, every one of them, are just as guilty as any federal immigration policy. The provinces make calls to the federal government and say, we want to let in this many students. Like, they're the ones who are running these institutions. Right? So Doug Ford is just as guilty as Justin Trudeau. And the Premier of Nova Scotia through to the Premier of British Columbia, all of them guilty.
1: Agreed.
2: They're also guilty of choking off funding so that if you're trying to run an organization that's a not-for-profit and you're trying to pay the bills, they won't let you charge the students, the tuition, the Ontario students or Nova Scotia students or BC students tuition fees that make the place run.
1: Yeah.
2: So it's like, I want you to go into business, but I want you to charge a price that makes your business unworkable.
1: Yeah, it makes your business, sort of in the red to be.

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8: From the National Newsroom of the Canadian Press, I'm David Augustine. Federal health officials say three more Canadians are in isolation after possible exposure to the hantavirus outbreak linked to the cruise ship MV Hondius. That brings the total number of connected Canadians to 10. Officials say the newest cases involve two people in Alberta and one in Ontario who may have been exposed during a flight from South Africa. Canada's chief public health officer says the risk to the public remains low and no onward spread is expected. Four Canadians are still aboard the ship as Ottawa works to bring them home. Alberta Premier Danielle Smith says she's feeling much more confident that a deal will be signed with Ottawa on future pipeline development and

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1: That's right. It's All Request Friday on the Ben Mulrooney Show. Back-to-back double play as we take you into the weekend. No, this is a great song. Of course, Chris Stapleton. We got a request for some Chris Stapleton. So, again, if you're something you'd want to hear as bumper music, as we call it, please feel free to give us shoot us a text, 416-870-6400, and we'll try and play that. It's Friday. Why not? We can't play the whole song. We're still trying to do spoken word content here, folks. Give us a break. But at the same time, we are trying to ease you into your weekend. But I'm not sure that Chris Stapleton is the right sort of vibe for this next segment, Joy. Oh, here we go. Yeah, yeah.
2: You unlock this door with the key of imagination.
1: What?
2: Beyond it is another dimension. A dimension of sound. A dimension of sight. A dimension of mind.
1: The Twilight Zone theme. It feels like maybe I am in the Twilight Zone today, as a matter of fact. But more importantly, this is a serious subject. I think there's a lot of conspiracies out there as it relates to UFOs. But today, the government did release, the U.S. government released another wave of documents tied to UFOs, or what the official word, I think, is UAPs, unidentified aerial phenomena. The military sightings, pilot encounters, radar data, objects moving in ways experts still can't quite explain. So what's actually in this newly released set of documents? What's real? What's speculation? And why is the government taking this more seriously than ever before? Well, I asked the intrepid producer, Mike Drolet. We were back and forth about the show earlier today, and we were talking about UFO document dump. And I said to him, in the most respectful and affectionate way meant to be, Mike, find me the best nerd possible to talk about this. And I mean that as an endearing comment. I think there's a lot of people out there that I wish I had their brain power. And Chris Witowski is one of them. He is a Canadian UFO expert. Chris, welcome to the show. And please, I hope you don't take offense to how I asked Mike to find this guest, to find you as our guest.
3: No, I think I'll take the compliment. Why not?
1: It is meant to be a compliment. So thanks for joining us. Before we get into it, what qualifies you to be a UFO expert? I mean, your own Twitter just calls yourself a UFO guy. So what makes you the expert?
3: Well, I guess in reality, no one is a real UFO expert because, you know, we actually haven't caught an actual UFO, and the UFO is long gone by the time we start looking into it. I've been into this for a while. My background, I have degrees in astronomy and education. I've investigated cases. I was a consultant for the recent Sky Canada project from the Canadian government. I have, been writing about what people have told me and what I've found. I've found interesting government documents. And, you know, I have a bunch of books on the subject that talk about exactly what's going on.
1: Yeah, I think it's actually a really fair assessment to suggest that title you as a UFO expert because of all the research that you've done. So tell us about these documents that were released today by the U.S. government.
3: Well, it's an interesting batch of stuff. It's not the disclosure that I think people have been looking for. It probably is a step in that direction. It's kind of a dog's breakfast, actually, because there's pages of documents from 1947 detailing very old cases that we knew about before. There's a batch of stuff sort of in the middle that we hadn't known a lot about. And then there's cases as recently as this year from gun camera and infrared video from pilots and drone footage from the Middle East, from Syria, Iraq. It's of interesting little dots and things moving around. A lot of it's pretty vague. There's one case I was reading that, and the video is there of a unusual glare that was caught on camera. Now, to me, that doesn't automatically say alien. It just means that there's something interesting glare going on out there. But, you know, this was taken seriously by the American government. And around the world, scientists are becoming more and more comfortable talking about UAP and in studying the phenomenon. So it really is. It is nothing new necessarily, and although some of the cases we certainly haven't heard of before, nothing that shouts, you know, this is the extraterrestrial connection for sure.
1: And so, Chris, tell me one thing. I'm going to ask you for multiple, but let's start with one. What is one thing that you saw today in these released documents that you find interesting?
3: Oh, well, you know, there's a lot that's actually interesting. I'd have to say one of the more interesting ones goes all the way back to the 1947, where there is a color scan of the drawing made by a fellow named Kenneth Arnold, who is credited as seeing the very first flying saucer and described it. And he got all the hoopla back in 1947 when he had seen something flying over Washington State as a pilot. We've seen versions of this before, but this is a beautiful, hand-drawn color drawing that we've never seen before. So what we're seeing is stuff that had been kicking around in the archives somewhere that had never been seen before. So we do get to see documents that have never seen the light of day before. So that's a plus. A lot of the more modern stuff, especially some of these videos from the Middle East in the past 5 years or so, they're very heavily redacted. They're all by military personnel. And one can understand that, of course, we don't have the time, date, exact location, name of the person filming it, that type of thing, or the equipment that was used and the camera angle and what kind of camera, because that's all classified stuff. So, we got some teases as to what was seen in some of these cases, but, it just makes me, I'd have to say it's made me more curious. I'm not disappointed necessarily because I didn't have my expectations all that high. It's certainly piqued everyone's curiosity, including mine.
1: Speaking with Chris Witowski, he's a Canadian UFO expert, written countless publications with regards to the search and the data and the stories behind, sightings or non-sightings or activity, I guess I would call it. Chris, maybe, you could just answer for me. I thought I read somewhere online that as it relates to these documents that were released today, that there was a debrief with Buzz Aldrin. I don't know if you saw this. And he described what is being called a, quote, sizable object near the lunar surface during Apollo 11. And there's a lot of questions being asked as to what exactly it was. Why was it classified at the time? Why is it only now being declassified? Maybe you can, have you heard about the Buzz Aldrin story about this object? And also maybe we could just quickly go into should we read into anything because something is deemed classified?
3: Sure. As a matter of fact, there's a number of cases by astronauts that are included in this dump. Not just the Buzz Aldrin thing, but certainly things that were seen in the sky during Apollo 11, but also dating as far back as 1965, where Frank Gorman on Gemini 7 had reported bogeys flying around his spacecraft back then. There's a lot of this. A lot of this was classified at the time because, we're talking about military involvement. As far as the whatever was seen over Apollo 11, there were a number of photographs that I hadn't seen before that were finally released. Why it was classified, why haven't we seen it before? It's difficult to say, but we do know that in many cases it's because of some of the military involvement that had been all the way through the Apollo program.
1: Chris, I need you to stay on the line. There's so many more questions I have about this. It's fascinating to me and hopefully to the audience as well. If you do have a question that you're thinking about as you drive around or you're out listening to the Ben Mulrooney Show this afternoon and you've always wanted to ask a UFO expert, an extraterrestrial sort of expert, now's the time. 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Let's bring your questions to the expert, 416-870-6400, 416-870-6400. Still to come, what did the data dump today say about proof of extraterrestrial life? We'll see. Does ET actually exist? Well, they talked about it in the documents today. 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

0: go. Some Sloan on a Friday afternoon on the Ben Mulrooney Show. Thanks for those that are texting in there. It's our all you can request Friday on 640 Toronto and across the Chorus Radio Network. I don't know why I'm talking like this. My name is Mike Bendix, and I'm filling in for Ben Mulrooney. I'm trying to have some fun. It's Friday. Why not? Thanks to the texters that texted us asking for some Sloan. We just hit you up with that. Give us a text if you'd like to hear something as you head into a weekend. 416-870-6400 is where you can just shoot a text. Just name the artist and we'll get it going. But right now, it's the X-Files, baby. Man, I remember watching this show. The reason why we're talking about all things X-Files and UFO, speaking of X-Files, a lot of those X-Files were released today by the U.S. government. And joining us to chat about all things extraterrestrial and UFO and X-Files is Canada's foremost expert on these things. His name is Chris Rutkowski, and he's been kind enough to join us this afternoon. Chris, thanks so much for your time again. I do want to take some phone calls because we got a lot of phone calls from people that want to talk to you. Are you okay with that?
1: Sure, why not?
0: All right. Let's go to line four. Jim is calling. Hey, Jim, where are you? Are you in Alberta?
2: Calgary, yep.
0: Hey, welcome to the show. How's your Friday going?
2: Good, good. Absolutely beautiful out here in sunny Alberta.
0: Awesome. Great. Thanks for listening. Yeah, go ahead with your question.
2: So as we think about this, and I'm of the age that we actually had a radio broadcast at one point in time where people actually believed that we were being attacked by Martians. To the point now where we have Voyager, which I think has been flying for somewhere around 50 years, and it would take one day now at the speed of light to get to where it is. So where would we think these aliens would be coming from? There's nowhere in our realm of possibility that something could travel that far to be visiting us.
0: Yeah, great question. Jim, I'm going to let you go so that you can listen to the answer. So what do you say, Chris? Where would they be coming from?
1: Well, that's a very good question, as a matter of fact. You know, astronomers have been able to find quite a few of what's called exoplanets, planets that are kind of like us here on Earth, that, you know, if we're here, maybe evolution worked on another planet out there somewhere. There's a number of these exoplanets. There's one called Kepler 182f or something like that. They have some strange designations. That's a little bit bigger than Earth, but it probably is very similar to it, but it's like 500 or 600 light years away, which means we have no way of really detecting this ourselves and communicating with the whatever might be there. But you know, the possibility is strong. I mean, we know that you know, life evolved here on Earth. Maybe there's a planet out there that's, you know, about 1,000, 10,000, a million years advanced than us, because their stars are a little bit older than us. Maybe they figured out a way to travel between the stars, and that's what people are hoping for. So we have no idea where these things are coming from, but, you know, we're not alone in the universe. Most astronomers agree that, but, you know, we don't have the smoking gun. We don't have the proof yet.
0: And when you say we're not alone in the universe, most scientists can agree with that. What, like, I don't agree with that. I'm not a scientist, but I like, what makes you so bold in that statement to say that we're not alone?
1: Well, as I said, we're here through evolution, and we know that our star has evolved, and a number of billion years ago, Earth is was formed, and eventually life formed, and there are going to be planets like our Earth around other stars elsewhere in the universe, and we have detected and have photographs of some of these planets around other stars. So we suspect very strongly that if these planets are very much like our Earth, life is very, very very capable of living and existing in unusual places. We have life detected at the bottom of oceans and volcanoes. There's interesting life now growing inside the Chernobyl reactor. So we know even under harsh and unusual conditions, life is very persistent. Given that, it's very likely that life is going to be elsewhere in the universe. That's okay. The general biological view.
0: Okay. General Biological View. 416-870-6400, 416-870-6400. Let's go to Dan. Hey, Dan, welcome to the show.
3: Thanks. How you doing?
0: I'm great. How are you, sir?
3: I'm good.
0: Go with your question.
3: I love the topic.
0: Yeah, me too.
3: Love the topic. I wanted to ask what anyone is saying about the idea of the Fermi paradox, which was brought up in 1950 by Enrico Fermi, and what he says about, you know, where is everybody, right?
0: And, I have no idea what you're talking about. Who's Enrico Fermi, and why am I listening to him?
3: Okay, so he was a physicist in the 50s.
0: Okay.
3: Around 1950.
0: Okay.
3: And he sat around with a bunch of other physicists, and all he said was, why isn't anybody here yet? And when he said that, it kind of set everybody aside, because they started thinking about it, and they realized when he started doing the calculations, he said, listen, our universe is over 14 billion years old. We have, you know, millions upon millions of different permutations of Earth sustainable kind of planets throughout our universe.
0: Yep.
3: And in that amount of time, look at, we're tiny. We're 6-7 billion years old, and we've come to where we are now.
0: Okay.
3: So if you have a gap of another 10 billion.
0: Dan, I just want to get your answer to your question. I understand where you're coming from. I understand the philosophy. I understand what your question is. Let's see if our expert, Chris Witkowski, is that how I pronounce your name, Chris?
3: Witkowski? Witkowski, sure. Yeah, sure.
0: I apologize. So, Chris, what do you think about the Fermi paradox?
4: Well, you know, Fermi did pose that. His actual words were, where are they in terms of the aliens? You know, if they exist, then where are they? But he also phrased it in a different way, in that, where are they? Because, you know, if we say that there's life out there in the universe, the paradox is we haven't seen any yet. Why not, if there's so many out there? And there's a couple of reasons. One could be that, you know, either we are alone in the universe, which is very depressing, or that they're just so far away that, you know, travel between stars is really not that good. It seems so easy on Star Trek. But, you know, in real life, it could be something different. Or there's actually something called the Great Filter, and this will cheer you up, that it could be that civilizations get to a certain point in their development, and they basically blow themselves up, or an asteroid hits and wipes out the whole planet or something like that. And it could be that we're so lucky that that hasn't happened to us yet. So the paradox is, if there's so many aliens, where are they? And you know, there's not too many good explanations.
0: Okay, I'm going to try and squeeze in one quick call. Barry, if you could be as quick as possible. I'm running late, but I wanted to get to your question. Go ahead.
5: No, real quick. I was wondering if he heard anything about Bob Lazar and his project of reverse engineering UFOs that have crashed on the planet.
0: Okay. Thanks for the call, Barry. Chris, can you answer that real quick?
4: Yeah, real quick, I know the story. He says that he was part of a government project. There's a lot of holes in his story, and many people don't believe him, but many people do. My argument is, if they really did back-engineer stuff, we probably wouldn't have used Artemis to get to the moon.
0: That's a great point, actually. Yeah, we could have done it the way that the aliens are doing it.
4: Exactly.
0: Chris Rutkowski, thank you so much for joining us. We got to have you back on the show. You got to come into the studio and hang out with us. People just want to ask you questions, and so do I. So, again, thank you very much for making yourself available today.
4: Okay, no problem.
0: Thanks a lot, Chris. All right, lots more still to come. Hey, what is going on? Are we sitting on the edge of COVID 2.0? I don't know, man. I hear all these rumors around cruise ships and viruses and things going on. We're going to get to the bottom of it so that as you plan your weekend and you're having these conversations with your friends about this new virus, you know what it's all about and you can speak intelligently, hopefully, about it. That's coming up next on the Ben Mulrooney Show. Stay with us.
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1: Welcome back. My name is Mike Ben Dixon, sitting in for Ben Mulrooney today. Happy Friday. Thanks so much for joining us. I've been reading all these stories, seeing them on my Instagram account. I've been seeing visuals of cruise ships floating around. I've seen visuals of sick people. I've seen warnings about a potential outbreak. I've seen people comparing it to, is this going to be the next coronavirus? Is this going to be COVID 2.0? There is so much to unpack and so much speculation. And what I hope to do is, I'm the type of guy that I just want to be informed enough really to be able to go, here's what I know to be true. And here's what I know that the rumors out there that are floating around on social media are bogus. And the best person I can think of to help me walk through this is infectious disease expert here in Toronto, Dr. Isaac Bogosh. Isaac, welcome to the show.
2: Hey, thanks so much for having me on.
1: Yeah, pleasure. So first of all, what's this thing called? I think it's called hantavirus, but I never know how scientists pronounce things.
2: Yeah, that's right. It's just hantavirus. It's like an umbrella term. There's a few different types of this. It's found on many continents around the world, but the umbrella term is hantavirus. The specific one we're talking about is an Andean version of a hantavirus from South America.
1: Okay, so that's important data there. Like, this is not a new virus. This is something, the hantavirus has existed previous to recently.
2: Yes. So we've known about hantaviruses for decades. We've known about this particular hantavirus for close to 30 years. There's been outbreaks of this virus before, multiple times. The most recent outbreak was in 2018 in Argentina. About 33 people were infected. It's a serious virus. These hantaviruses can make people very, very sick. I mean, the mortality rate is about 20 to 30%, but they're very rare. And that's the key thing. We have this in Canada. Like, we have a type of a hantavirus in Canada. We have about 3 to 5 cases per year in Canada. Many of them are in the prairie provinces, but it's here.
1: And do you know where the name comes from?
2: I do. It's named after where it was initially discovered. Now, here's a cool thing. Well, I think it's cool, but I'm an infectious disease nerd. But the type of hantavirus that we have in North America is called sin nombre virus, which means no name. And the reason it's called no name is because they were initially going to name it after the place where it was discovered, around the Four Corners in the United States. But no one wanted to name it that because they thought it would be terrible for tourism and they weren't sure what to name it. So they said, let's call it sin nombre virus. So it's SNV, sin nombre virus, which is kind of interesting.
1: But the original name, the hantavirus, came from a river in
2: Korea.
1: In Korea in the 70s.
2: Yeah, that's where it was initially identified.
1: UN soldiers became sick, and they traced it back to rodents living near the river, which is disgusting.
2: That's how it's acquired, right? This is the technical term is a zoonosis, which means an animal transmits an infection to human. And there's multiple mechanisms. And this way, this is in the feces and the urine of the animal. And you imagine rodents like mice just peeing poop all over the place. You know, if someone's, for example, cleaning out a shed, cleaning out a barn, dusting out their attic, you can accidentally aerosolize the viral particles. You can accidentally inhale them. And after about a 1 to 4 week incubation period, sometimes a bit longer, people can get symptoms and ultimately, sadly, can get very, very sick. But again, fortunately, it's a pretty rare virus. We don't see too much of it.
1: Okay. So when you just said Dr. Isaac Bogosh is an infectious disease expert joining us on the show this afternoon, when you just said, something about 2 to 4 weeks, I lost the language.
2: The incubation period.
1: Incubation period, which means while it's in your system, it's incubating and it's growing. Is that fair?
2: That's correct. That's the time you're exposed to the time you have any symptoms.
1: Right.
2: Usually, for the most part, people won't be transmissible during that time. That's not always the case, but that's usually the case.
1: And so tell me about what you know about this cruise ship that I keep hearing about.
2: So here's the likely scenario. Let's also, two things. One, let's remain humble and not pretend that we know everything about this virus and that we'll learn a bit more. And number two, we don't have all the information. But what we do know and what likely happened is someone probably got infected with this virus in Argentina. It's got a long incubation period. They were then on this ship. I'm using the term probably. They got sick on this ship. Mm-hmm. Sadly, they passed away. And because it's a ship and there's close proximity of people, we know this virus, including other outbreaks, this can be transmitted through the air between people. And there are other people who are exposed and some infected. on the ship. Right now, I think we're at eight, possibly nine people who have been infected or either suspected or confirmed. There's been three deaths. And there's a number of people who are potential contacts who are either identified or being identified so that they can monitor for symptoms and isolate, including several in Canada.
1: And, you know, you talked about being able to contract this virus through sort of airborne particles, the best way I would describe it. I know that's not your language, but I guess sort that's of, okay. I'm asking whether or not if I was, for argument's sake, going to clean out my garage this weekend, it's spring and there's, you know, mouse droppings or rat droppings in a cottage or in a garage, should I be concerned about it here in Canada?
2: I mean, I think it's smart to not inhale
1: right
2: rat poo.
1: Huh.
2: That's always good.
1: That was one of my favorite things to do on a Saturday afternoon. Thanks for blowing it.
2: So yeah. A smart way to clean up if there's, you know, obvious rodent feces there. What people can do is you can get a bleach-based cleaning solution, or you can even make it yourself. You dilute some bleach in water, and you can wet the area down and wipe it down to prevent the aerosolization of particles. That's commonly done. Obviously, people wear gloves, and some people even would wear a mask when cleaning out those areas that have obvious contamination with rodent feces there.
1: And this is not another COVID.
2: No, this is not. But I mean, like, listen, there's obvious similarities. There's a ship, there's an outbreak, there's a virus that can be transmitted through the air. Like, those are the obvious similarities. But, you know, with COVID, I mean, we didn't really know much about it. That was early 2020 on the Diamond Princess ship off the coast of Japan. And, you know, it was very early in the days of COVID. There was a lot of infected people. About 20% of the ship ultimately became infected. And this, I mean, listen, I think it's unique in that it's happening on a cruise ship, and we know that there's close proximity of people on a cruise ship. There's a lot of shared air, a lot of shared spaces, but it's a virus that we've, you know, there's been outbreaks of this before. We've known about this virus for 30 years. And like, this is the kind of thing where, you know, there's a big if here, there's a big if, but if everyone does their job, okay, if the UN, or sorry, the WHO does their job, if the National Public Health Services where people are getting repatriated do their job, if the local public health teams do their job, this will be quelled sooner rather than later. Okay, that means appropriate contact tracing, appropriate mitigation efforts, appropriate care for people that are ill with this infection. I mean, if everyone does their job, there'll be, of course, there's going to be some more cases, right? It's got a long incubation period. There's people who are exposed. We're likely to see more cases, but this will be over sooner rather than later if everyone holds up their end of the bargain.
1: Okay, last question for you, Doc.
2: A question for you when we're done?
1: Of course.
2: Okay.
1: Go for it. What is it?
2: Oh, I was going to wait for you to ask me one, but...
1: Oh, now we're going to play this back and forth.
2: It's the Canadian standoff.
1: Live on the Canadian standoff. No. Okay, so I'll ask my question. Here's what I need you to fill in the blanks for me. This weekend, someone's going to come up to me and go, "Hey, Mike, what do you think about this hantavirus? Can you believe it?" What should my response be?
2: We should be well aware that we're in an era of emerging and re-emerging infectious diseases, and we should be funding public health research and science to better predict, prevent, and detect and respond to these outbreaks.
1: Okay. So no panic. Go ahead.
2: My question.
1: Yeah, sure.
2: If I buy flowers for my wife for Mother's Day
1: today, no.
2: Is it acceptable to give them to her today, or do I have to wait for Sunday and have them hiding in the basement?
1: Now, can I give you a quick hot tip?
2: Yeah.
1: For anyone, no matter the occasion, Costco is the place to go for flowers. Are you a Costco member?
2: I'm sure I can find my card somewhere.
1: Believe me with this, and I know Costco can be a zoo. I'm telling you, a dozen roses in Costco is like $29. The flowers.
2: Does it have a Kirkland signature on it?
1: No, I wish it did. I'm a big Costco fan. No, that's a good question. I was thinking myself today driving in as well as like, how do you do that? Do you get the flowers and hide them in the garage? So I wish I could. The only helpful hand I could give you is shop at Costco for flowers. You won't. And then call me afterwards and tell me how they Yeah.
2: Sounds good. Sounds like a player.
1: Okay. Hey, Dr. Bogosh, thank you so much. Yeah, you be well as well. I appreciate your time as always.
2: My pleasure.
1: Okay. There's Dr. Isaac Bogosh. Stay with us. Plenty more to talk about as the Ben Mulrooney Show rolls on a Friday afternoon. I'm Mike Ben Dixon, and this is the Ben Mulrooney Show on the Chorus Radio Network.
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16: Hey, it's Greg. Hope you can join us on Monday after a great Mother's Day weekend. We'll recap all that you did, all that we did, all the superstar celebrities in the city. Barack Obama, Serena Williams, David Beckham, Lionel Messi. And we'll also talk about the last week of Stephen Colbert's late night show. It's kind of crept up on us. This is the week to say things and get more attention than he's gotten in the last 10 months. Does he do it? We'll talk about that on the show as well. Have a great weekend.

0: on the Chorus Radio Network. My name is Mike Bendixson, sitting in for Ben Mulrooney. Interesting text that I got after we were just talking about the hantavirus. Pat texted me saying, anybody worried about hantavirus needs to get a life. Well, okay, I would agree with that. I didn't know that before, if I'm being honest. This is why I wanted to bring an expert on. Is this something that we should be worrying about, or is it not? And this is hopefully the case of no, we should not. Here's an interesting experiment, and I would love to open up the phone lines and have you as engaged as possible. And the segment I want to call is basically, you know, it could be called anything, Free for All Friday, whatever you want to talk about, what's on your mind. And I don't do this to be lazy. I do this because I genuinely want to hear what's on your mind on a Friday afternoon and what you're thinking about or talking about or worried about or excited about. 416-870-6400. 416-870-6400 or 1-888-225-TALK. And here's the bit of, you know, they have those things in video games. They're called Easter eggs. I think that's what it is, where like you find a way to unlock something new. Here's the Easter, and it's not really an Easter egg, but that's the best way I could describe this next thing I'm going to put out there. And I want to know if anyone listening knows what I'm talking about. And here's the question specifically, Team West or Team Sierra? And if anybody out there knows what I'm talking about, give me a call. 416-870-6400. Team West or Team Sierra? Do you know what I'm talking about? 416-870-6400. I'd be really interested to know. And if you're in the car right now or you're listening to me going, oh, I know what Mike's talking about. I'm definitely Team West, but I'm not going to call. Don't be that way. Give me a call because everyone else is going to be afraid to call in. And I genuinely want to know if anyone out there across Canada right now has any clue what I'm talking about when I say, are you Team West or are you Team Sierra? 416-870-6400. The other thing that I think is worth as a public service for our audience is, are there any Mother's Day hacks out there? In other words, I think I just gave Dr. Isaac Bogosh, I mean, the guy's smart. He's a doctor. And he's coming to me for floral advice, which makes no sense. I don't know anything about it. But I'm telling you, the hack of going to Costco for flowers, they're phenomenal. And they're also eye-level pricing. You're not going to get screwed. Trust me on this. And so here's the other question. I'm going to check my phone real quick because I had to ask. I asked Mike Drolet this earlier. So earlier today, I'm walking down the street. This is not the first time I've seen this. And there's a kid sitting waiting for the bus. Joy, tell me if you've seen this. And he's wearing swim goggles around his neck. Has anybody seen this?
1: Nope.
0: So again, love to know. This is great. Nobody in the room knows, but I know. 416-870-6400. Call me, and I know the answer to this. I'm going to reveal it, but I'd love for someone listening to know, hey, have you seen anyone walking around your city or wherever you are wearing swim goggles around their neck? And do you know why they're wearing swim goggles around their neck? Teenage boys specifically are doing this. And so have you seen it? I saw it last weekend. I was at a friend's poker tournament for his kid's soccer team. And I saw these two young boys wearing the swim goggles. And I was like, what is going on with these bizarre, strange, rainbow-colored swim goggles that these kids are walking around with, these teenage boys are walking around with? And I said to my friend, I go, what's going on here? Is this some sort of a fashion thing? What's going on? And he explained it to me. I'm not going to explain it to you now. I want to hear if anyone has heard about it. And it's kind of interesting. At first, I sort of shuddered and thought, oh, look at these loser teenagers these days. Can't they go out and have fun and get drunk like we did? Why are they wearing these silly goggles around their face? But it's actually kind of a cool concept. 416-870-6400. 416-870-6400. 6400. We're calling this the free-for-all open line, open bag free-for-all segment where you can literally chat about anything. Again, I'm still waiting for someone to tell me whether or not they're aware of Team West or Team Sierra. Do you have any conversations, any thoughts on the UFO thing that we talked about earlier? There's the Mother's Day hack that I think I'm a genius when it comes to, I shouldn't say genius. I think it's clever to go to Costco to buy your flowers because they're well-priced. And also, while you're at Costco, pick up a little, you know, whatever else you need. I highly recommend the trail mix. I eat it like it's going out of style. If you've ever seen the massive trail mix at Costco, the bag of it, I eat one of those every 4 days. No joke. Every 4 days, I eat a giant bag. It takes me 4 days to go through, and then I buy another one. I went to Costco once, and I asked them, could you check for me on the record my history? How many of these things have I purchased? And the guy was like, well, in the last 30 days, you've purchased 65 of them. Can you believe that? I know. I'm crazy. 416-870-6400. Oh, we lost a caller. Maria, please call me back. I think you had a great answer to whether or not Team West or Team Sierra. Please call me back. I want to see if we're right on the same page. 416-870-6400. Rosa, welcome to the show. How are you?
1: Good. Yourself?
0: I'm wonderful. Thank you. Do you? So what are you calling? Where are you?
1: I'm in Bowmanville.
0: Bowmanville. Is that where you live?
1: Yeah, all the way east. Yep.
0: Yeah, I know where Bowmanville is. Yeah. Do you work in the city of Toronto?
1: I work in Whitby. I'm a principal in Whitby. Yeah.
0: Okay. Well, thank you so much for chatting this afternoon. What did you want to say?
1: The goggles. That's grade 12, senior assassin.
0: That's it.
1: Yeah, absolutely. My son's going through it right now, and they look ridiculous, but it is loads of fun, and my daughter went through it 2 years ago, so... nothing to worry about. We see them with water guns and goggles.
0: Yeah.
1: Whether you're at a restaurant and they're wearing it at some fancy restaurant, but it's all for fun and it's all to say goodbye to their youth.
0: Listen, here's what I love about it. At first, as I said, Rosa, I thought this is a bit strange, these teenage boys wearing these things. And then when I learned more about it, I'm like, you know what? That's kind of cool. I think it's cool that they're out, you know, doing stuff and maybe not in front of their phones and not, you know, engaged in social media and so on and so forth. But anyways.
1: Absolutely.
0: Yeah. Thank you so much.
1: So not a problem. Have a great weekend.
0: Yeah, you too. Thanks very much for the call. Oh, and by the way, I did get a text here. Yeah, I'm that guy. LOL. Can't call, but Team Sierra for sure. There you go. For those listening, they know Summer House, it's a huge deal on social media. Massive deal. It's the biggest

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13: From the National Newsroom of the Canadian Press, I'm David Augustine. Infectious disease experts say the hantavirus outbreak aboard the MV Hondius cruise ship is unlikely to become a pandemic, despite 8 cases and 3 deaths linked to the virus. Dr. Allison McGeer and David Safronets say the virus spreads very poorly between humans, usually requiring prolonged close contact, such as in households or healthcare settings. Several Canadians have been asked to isolate after possible exposure, while 4 Canadians remain on the ship and are expected to meet with consular officials when it docks in Tenerife. The World Health Organization says the outbreak is being managed effectively and stressed the virus does not spread like COVID-19 or influenza, making widespread transmission highly unlikely. The federal government is asking the courts to review part of a First Nations child welfare agreement reached in Ontario. Indigenous Services Minister Mandy Galmasti says Ottawa wants clarity on its obligations after a tribunal ruled 2 First Nations would be excluded from the deal. The agreement includes $8.5 billion for reforms to on-reserve child welfare services. Galmasti

0: It's Friday. It's Friday, and we have some good news. Santi is back. Oh, food poisoning will get you every time. I didn't know you had food poisoning, brother. And we're going to do a deep dive at 10 o'clock because we had a good conversation about food poisoning, how it came on and what you can avoid. It's actually going to be a pretty beneficial, I think, conversation for a lot of people out there who
1: should I feel glad that I got sick to, you know, create some good radio?
0: The worst part about food poisoning is that it comes on. It's what, for 8 hours, probably the most intensely terrible feeling that you can ever have. But then as fast as it comes, it goes away and the rebound's quick. Like, you feel a lot better, but you're probably still just drained as hell, right?
1: Yeah, people around the office say, oh, you're back after one day. Yes. If I feel that I'm able to work, I come to work. I don't know what surprise. Should I take 2 days off? I can just go now.
0: Hey,
1: see you.
0: You know, you should have taken the Gen Z mindset and just said, it's Friday, screw it.
1: But people are surprised that I'm here after just one day. So, okay.
0: Like, I'm not. I'm not. You're a workhorse. What was I supposed to do? I was supposed to carry the ship by myself, just be in a room alone and try to make myself laugh? That's never worked.
1: I didn't know that if you call sick one day, you should take two. I just realized that.
0: No, I'm the same as you. If I'm good to go, I'm going to be there. Even like you feel like the responsibility, right? Like the good people, the good workers, they don't feel the personal responsibility. They might be like, I need to, you know, just take a me day. So the good people, the good employees, the teammates, they go, I need to be there. I need to be there to support. And while everyone's saying, shut up, Brad, just let the guy take a day off. I was like, I didn't call him in. This was on his own volition. But as we go into the weekend, we're going to drop a fresh set of podcasts tomorrow morning. They'll be out at 9 o'clock. For those who have signed up for the No BS Bulletin, you'll get the information blasted into your email pretty quickly. And if you don't, and if you haven't signed up for the No BS Bulletin, go to nobswithbs.com. It's a lot of BS, isn't there? Sign up for the bulletin, and you can also listen to this past beautiful episode that was featuring Leah Elson. She's a biometric scientist, but she's also a 2028 NASA candidate. She was on our show on Tuesday. What an amazing interview. And this is a clip that you can go search out and listen to the whole thing, the whole entire episode. But this is a great clip where she's talking about the responsibility she feels even applying to be an astronaut. And it's more than you would think. I was going for like that childhood vision that we all have. We've, you know, you come to class. It's like, what do you want to be when you grow up? And it's like cowboy and this and that. And the, you know, half the class is going, I want to be an astronaut. Well, Leah Elson went from thinking she wanted to be an astronaut to going to put into her application to be an astronaut. That blew my mind. And this answer blew my mind even more of how down to earth and grounded she is in her reality.
2: The accomplishment is one thing, but I think the larger philosophic underpinning is what that means with respect to how you represent humanity. You know, I would be wearing the American flag as a badge on my suit, but I represent every single human being on planet Earth. And it is a job that I can say as a scientist in her 17th year as a scientist, I've never had a job where, you know, I'm willing to put sort of life and limb on the line for representation of others. So it is a gigantic philosophic undertaking as well.
0: I'm like imagining what you know, if I asked that same question, like what it would mean to you if you accomplished that dream, that childhood dream, and then you just get a complete narcissist who wants to be an astronaut just for their own personal gain. Come on. You're like, what would it mean? And they go, well, I'll be in space, something you'll never achieve, Brad. I'll be up there looking down on you, just being like, so glad I'm off this terrible earth. But let's check in on Canada, shall we? This week has been absolutely insane. But, you know, we talk about how quick some people's minds change about, you know, politics. Not the average person, not the average voter, but politicians, they flip-flop all the time. Let's revisit one of the most famous politicians in the last 4 months, a relative unknown 4 months ago. Even though she was a politician for, I believe, 15 years before this, a relative unknown, Marilyn Gladue, the floor crosser from conservatives to liberal. God, let's see how she's doing as a liberal now. She stood up yesterday in the House of Commons. How do you feel about Canada and the Liberal Party after only a month of being a liberal? Marilyn, tell us.
3: We're strengthening our economy.
4: We are.
3: And creating more opportunities in my riding of Sarnia, Lambton, Bekeshwanong, and across the country. Could the Minister of Women and Gender Equality and Secretary of State for Small Business and Tourism update this House on the historic progress we've made to diversify Canadian trade?
0: Listen to the tone in her voice while she's saying that. Can anyone tell me how great the economy is right now? We're doing everything the best over here. Oh my God, let's do an Ace Ventura rewind. Like, let's see that in instant replay. This is a month and a half ago. This is 43 days ago. Marilyn, how was your voice tone back then?
3: And Canada now leads the G7 in food inflation, which has doubled under this government and is twice the U.S. rate. The Liberal Grocery Summit didn't work. Nope. The rebates won't cut prices. Their taxes drive costs up. And 2.2 million Canadians are relying on food banks. So will they support our food affordability plan to scrap the industrial carbon tax, the fuel standards tax, and boost competition?
0: Yeah! What? Well, that kind of fiery tone is lost in the liberal melancholy that is, we are the best, we are the best, best in everything. How does this happen? How does it happen? Well, it's because just yesterday, Mark Carney said this about Canada's current economic status based on IMF, International Monetary Fund reports.
5: We have the strongest position in of the major economies, the G7 economies. It's our job to keep that position. We're going to keep that position because it makes us sovereign. It makes us independent. It means we can help Canadians when we need to.
0: The strongest, the best. We need to stay there. We got to drive forward. We're the best, guys. Come on. You heard Marilyn. We're the best. A month and a half ago, she didn't believe me, but I convinced her we're the best. François-Philippe Champagne, the Minister of Finance. He's continuing that message yesterday by saying this about the G7 and our spot in it.
6: And it's clear that the fiscal position of Canada is widely regarded as one of the most solid in the G7. Let's remind ourselves that Canada is the second fastest growing economy in the G7.
0: Yeah, second fastest. I thought Mark Carney just said the best. Well, the messaging is all over the map. You really can't even put this into words. We continually get lied to. We know that. We continually call out those lies, but we keep hearing them back repeated to us. But, it just makes me think about this very famous clip. I've played it about 50 times because the last 2.5 months, it's all we've been hearing is how great we are. Mark Carney, remind us one more time how great we are.
7: Oh, affordability is the best it's been in over a decade.
0: Is it? We all know that it isn't. We've been proven that by, people like Dr. Eric Kam, who's been on my show, Martin Pelche, a great financial forecast guy himself. What does Pierre Poilievre say about that?
8: He's been wrong about every single economic issue of the last 10 years.
0: Okay, so that's a hard nope. Okay, that's a hard nope. Well, it just so happens that the IMF, the same people that Mark Carney's quoting, saying that we have the strongest fiscal position in the G7. Oh, yeah, Canada, we're doing well. We're strong. They've come out and they've given a 30-year forecast through to 2060 about Canada's financial future as it relates to GDP. And guess where we rank out of 38 economically developed countries? Just take a guess. Yep, we're number 38, dead last. I'm not making that up. That's an actual thing. I'm staring at the chart right in front of me. Dead last. It's amazing how much we can listen to this and just still go, what do we have to say? Listen, I could scream as loud as I want from this microphone. Will it change anything in the political landscape of this country? I don't think so. You could try to have your best foot forward, present information. It's up to everybody else to say whether they believe your information or not. Because we're in a landscape right now where it's hard to believe anything that's said on either side. You have to look at what's really important to you, decide what's important to you based on the values that you have, and then move forward. But how it's hard when you see this, right? It's hard when you see somebody who literally changes their tone overnight, and then a month later they're standing up and they're in that red dress and they have a new branding, and you get why they speak that way. you get why they sold their soul, because clearly there's evil at work here. You want to run down the fact that we're doing well. We've got a strong fiscal position. But the very people that you're quoting saying you have a strong fiscal position, the International Monetary Fund, they're also coming out and saying, nah, you guys, you're dead last. You want to hear something crazy? You want to hear the craziest part about this whole thing? Is I can tell you that our financial forecast through to 2060, we're dead last. 38 out of 38 countries. But also what I can say to you is the G7 in the 60s, I think it was 1965, I believe, was created and it was initially the G6, the top six economic superpowers. Canada was added because there were the seven biggest economies got together and decided how are we going to run this moving forward. Well, if you were to rank those right now, Canada is not even in the G7. We're the 11th biggest country. We've been overtaken by Italy, Brazil. I mean, where are we right now? And it's hard to say anything positive about having hope. And, you know, talking to Carla Treadway yesterday, my guest at 11:20, you know, she echoed that you have to have hope. And I do hope that we do find this right path. I hope when he says there's pipelines coming, there are. I don't believe it. I've said it since day one. I don't believe it. But you know what? You have to find that internal hope. But it's hard to when after the break, we are going to talk to somebody who reached out to me. When I say contact at No BS with Brad Smith, reach out, share your ideas, share your stories. We might use them. It doesn't even mean we might use the story. It might mean we use you as a guest. And I mean that. Jerry Amerenik, the author of Sleepwalking, who was on yesterday, reached out to me. That's how we got into that great conversation yesterday about John A. McDonald, revisionist history, and what really happened back then with John A. McDonald. Who he was as a Canadian, a prime minister, and a founder, and what's being sold today, two completely different stories. Well, Will Barkley reached out to me. He's an author. He's a published person in a lot of newspapers, and he has a great premise that he's written about. It's not Canada being a global leader or a global mover and shaker in the economy. It's that America's biggest threat is its proximate threat. America's biggest threat right now, is it Canada? Well, Barkley will be here to run down his article and tell you why he thinks that America's biggest threat is its northern border. It's the country to the north? We're the biggest threat? Oh, my God. It's a Friday. Let's have some fun today. The phone lines will be open, 416-870-6400. Call in. I was going to say a swear word there, but screw it, Friday. We'll go with that. It's No BS. I'm Brad Smith.
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0: It's not like I wanted to start the show with a political rant, but on a Friday, but I felt like I had to leading into my first guest because an interesting question could be had. Under Mark Carney in Canada, we've kind of gone from the most reliable trading partner with the United States to kind of an anti-American opponent that's trying to weaken their grip on the strength that they have as a superpower in the world. How does this affect us moving forward? Or is it affecting the United States? And are they thinking about the biggest threat to their country not being China right now, but it might be someone closer that's getting infiltrated by the CCP? That's why I got to bring in Will Barclay, an award-winning Canadian political theorist and policy expert. Will, what's going on, my man?
24: Hey, how are you doing, man? It's a pleasure to be here with you. Thanks for having me.
0: I'm so excited to have you. I read your article, and it was phenomenal. But I want to know, when you're doing something like this, where does your natural political inclination go? Because I don't see you as right or left. And then when I read what you're writing about, this idea that Canada could be the biggest proximal threat to the United States, I go, it's a very smart idea, all right? We've got all these CCP foreign entities proven, Iranian National Forces proven. But if you're an American right now and you're in high-level government, how much attention are you paying to Canada? Are you focused on the global scale more so?
24: No, I appreciate that, actually. I consider myself to be maybe the most conservative of liberals and the most liberal of conservatives, you know? And as I like to tell people, before I got into politics and everything, I was just going to go fight Muay Thai in Thailand, you know? So this is
0: stop
24: all
0: it. We're going to talk forever about this. Buddy, we have two segments. It's my show. I can keep you on as long as I want.
24: Okay, let's go then. Okay. That's my first love.
0: Okay.
24: This scar actually is from an elbow.
0: So mixed martial arts, for anybody out there, one of the biggest fights coming up next week in the history of mixed martial arts, as far as how many people are going to see it. It's Ronda Rousey versus Gina Carano. We can talk about that later. But MMA, you're an MMA fighter. How does politics get involved in that? Why'd you leave MMA?
24: Oh, man. Okay, so the very last semester of my last year, my undergrad, right? I was disgusted with academia. I hated it. There was no pursuit of truth, right? Canadian academia was the absolute worst, right? So I was just going to go fight Muay Thai. I was only in school for my mom, right? And this professor takes me aside my last semester and he's like, listen, you can be the change that you want to be, right? Like, just apply yourself, please, right? And I was like, all right, okay, fine, I'll do this, right? And so here we are. Long story short, I'm cutting out a lot of it, right? But I went and my school didn't even want to let me come and do a master's, right? Because my marks were so bad because I wasn't even dropping the classes. Like I said, I was there for my mom, right?
0: Yes.
24: And so I had like just the bottom of the barrel marks. I was like, can I come do a master's? They're like, no, absolutely not. right? So I was like, I'll write you an essay. They're like, no, your thought, like what you're writing about is verboten. This is like not allowed to be talked about, right? So I wrote the essay, and long story short, like I got invited to present European Political Science Association, Canadian Political Science Association, International Political Science Association. I won all kinds of awards, and they're like, you can come to your master's, right? And so that was a trip, right? Like during That's my master's, amazing. They tried to ding me for plagiarizing myself, right? And so that was a fun meeting. I could talk forever about this, man. But
0: that's crazy.
24: Anyways, here I am. It's been a long journey. So okay. my perspective is predicated upon truth and aims to be as accurate as possible. I'm not partisan. I'm just trying to be the person that I didn't have when I was coming through the system, let's say.
0: Well, who was that person? Who were you looking for?
24: No, but so the professor was Professor Conrad Wynn, I have to say, at Carleton. He's the president and founder of Compass Research. Absolute gem. I would not be here, like I was saying, without his insight and kind of his input. But honestly, what I found along the way is even after I did all of this and I came back and I was like, hey, I'd like to work together with everybody in Canada. I had to go become a legitimate person in the U.S. I had to really make a career for myself in the U.S. and in Europe before anybody in Canada would really give me the time of day.
0: Okay.
24: Right? So I really...
0: No, I was just going to say, so you have some great insight on this. I always speak on the U.S. because I lived there for 4 years. And then I came back to Canada. I was back and forth all the time. Then I went back there, had a very different perspective after COVID. And it really does change your focus on how you view Canada. For me, it made it Absolutely. A better understanding of Canada. I was more appreciative of it. But when you are writing an article like this, and now people will know your background, how do you get the bias of maybe being too American-centric with your focus on it versus being a proud Canadian? Or do you even think about that?
24: Well, so for one, I always consider myself to be a proud Canadian. It's super important. It's vitally important to me, right? And I think it's from this perspective that I do write, right? Again, like I was saying, like I've done a lot of media work, as you yourself noted, like in the U.S., right? And so I'm in contact with a lot of editors and newsrooms, right? And so what I'm noticing from them is they view maybe Canada's approach to our relationship over the past 10 years, at least over the past year, to be overtly hostile, right?
0: It's not just now.
24: No, so I think the Trudeau government is really when it started, right? Like, I think that everybody in the U.S. kind of viewed Trudeau as maybe making these backhanded comments about Trump. And maybe even, let me put it this way, at the end of the Trudeau era is when Canada really did define it to be explicitly aggressive, or at least the Liberal government tried to, and also define the U.S. conservative, right, or populist, right, and really juxtapose populist versus progressives into this overt conflict over the past decade, right? I think that you could say that throughout the Trudeau era, now there's been this attempt to impose maybe these like ultra white populist policies, right, and to say that.
0: Yeah, let's go to a quick commercial break. We're having audio technical issues. Let's take a break right now. We're going to get back because I can't calm my excitement about getting into this. And as you can tell with Will Barclay, talking a mile an hour, I'm like trying to focus. I'm like, oh no, the audio is going out. Let's take a break. We'll reset. We'll be back with Will after the break. We'll fix this up and make sure that you understand that Mark Carney's Canada is no longer America's most reliable neighbor. The title of this article by Will Barclay, we'll go into the full aspect. I won't go through MMA. I won't get down into the history of who he is. We'll get down to the nitty gritty and the facts that will be presented in front of you after the break. It's No BS. I'm Brad Smith. I'm sorry for the audio issues, but we'll have him figured out.
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0: And I'm back. We fixed our audio. We haven't fixed my voice, but we fixed the audio issues with our guest, Will Barclay, an award-winning Canadian political theorist and policy expert. Will, testing 1, 2, 3. Are you there?
24: I'm here right now with you guys. How's everything on your end?
0: All right, good to go. Let's reorganize the conversation. Again, this article that you've wrote is unbelievable. Basically saying that America's biggest threat is its closest neighbor. And we organize that conversation the other way around. Right now in Canada, it's all anti-American rhetoric. Now, you said you've spent a lot of time in the United States. And the question was, before we cut out, is, you know, you alluded to the fact that this idea of America seeing Canada as a threat has been going on a lot longer than I think a lot of people in Canada would understand. How long have they been seeing Canada as a threat? Is it not just the last 3 or 4 years? Is it long before that?
24: Well, I think that it started, like I was saying before, kind of really at the advent or the outset of the Trudeau era, right? Yeah. Where you had the Trudeau government as a Liberal government try to very overtly and explicitly define the Canadian people as progressive and hyper-diverse, and America as almost ultra-white and conservative, and to kind of juxtapose the two nations into this conflict and really offer up Canada as the alternative to America. And I think that we've really seen that come to a head under the Carney government, right? Where we've seen the PRC and China really be explicitly embraced as maybe our foremost ally during the Carney era. And that just simply won't sit well with the U.S. I think it's been their fear for quite some time. And it's really, it's become a reality over maybe a very short last year.
0: Is it just the easiest fallback to always click into subdividing groups and racism as a way of sparking this conflict? I mean, when you look at it, we can say as much anti-American stuff as we want towards the Americans. We always think, well, they're going to hear it. My contention is they don't really hear it unless it's these viral clips that get in the face of a lot of people. Do Americans on a daily basis, though, actually care about what's going on in Canada? And do high-level officials, or are they actively paying attention to how our government is running things over here?
24: Not as much as we care about them, let's say, you know. I think in a lot of ways, like, American politics dictates a lot of Canadian politics. It dictates a lot of the decisions that the Canadian government is forced to make.
0: Yeah.
24: As much as Carney wants to pretend that it doesn't and that he's got some sort of autonomy in this relationship, I think that in a lot of ways, his maneuvers as of late, embracing the PRC in Europe, are things that have been forced, not necessarily proactively endeavored towards, let's say.
0: What's your biggest issue with what's going on in Canada right now as far as how we treat the Americans? Because there's a lot of misnomers that people don't understand. We talk about a trade deal as our primary move forward. But what we don't talk about is that ingrained in this relationship has been this protection that they've always given us. That's kind of innately, you know, Canada's there. We will protect you. We spend a lot of money on our military. We will protect you. And we forget sometimes that that's been a large part of this unspoken bond, this handshake that we've had for so long.
24: Oh, absolutely. I think that all human rights, all human progress, in fact, is predicated upon security. It really, security provides the canvas for all human progress to take place. And it's America that has provided Canada with security for over a decade now. And I think what we've seen is that Canada has now effectively reneged upon it, all but exited its military alliance with the U.S. I mean, since the advent of the Carney era, Canada has actively discarded its historic military partnership with the USA in order to embrace European states like France, the United Kingdom. And I mean, during the intervention in Iran, Carney's Liberal government refused to at all supply or supplement any of America's efforts to liberate the Iranian people and provide democracy with an earnest opportunity to live and bloom in the Middle East.
0: When you look at what's going on in the States, do you understand the Canadian national hesitancy? And I don't want to say national, but the 50% of Canadians who voted for the Liberal Party, they see Donald Trump as the most evil human ever. Obviously, we've heard the names that they call them. Do you see any validity in these name callings as you look at Donald Trump?
24: No, absolutely not. And I think that we've seen it happen here in Canada. I don't think that it's something they've just done to Donald Trump. I think that since the advent of the Trudeau era in 2015 and the onset of Donald Trump's first presidency nearly a decade ago, left-wing pundits and political actors throughout Canada have mimicked their American brethren and consistently deployed populism and populist as catch-all terms for all right-wing ideology and every conservative. Now, unfortunately, the left has also labored tirelessly to transform populism into a euphemism for neo-Nazis and tyrants, as well as all species of bigot, in a vain attempt to silo all conservative ideology under this false veneer of fascism and discredit the surge in popularity that all right-wing ideology, values, and leaders have enjoyed in Canada and throughout the international political system post-Trump. I mean, if you think about Trump, he's very much the avatar of populism worldwide, and I think that pre-2016, 2015, you'd be hard-pressed to see anyone really bandying that word about it, especially in a pejorative sense. I mean, in a lot of ways, if you take populism and democracy and contrast the two terms, I'd like you to tell me how both of them are different. Like, define democracy and define populism. What's the difference?
0: No, I like it because the eye level way of saying it, right? The way to get it out to everybody is, he's a name caller. That guy's a name caller down there. We don't like him. But what we're going to do to respond to that is double down and call him 10 times worse names and be the good people while we do it. Oh, no, we're fine because we're calling out the bad guy. We're okay calling out the bad guy.
24: Exactly. So that's the thing. Like, the modern progressive political edifices and news media edifices and kind of organizations that preside over Canadian society, you're exactly right. They've hailed all left-wing ideology as a driver of all socio-political progress since the Enlightenment. And they've invariably, like, associated left-wing ethos with democratic ideal and human rights, right? And so they've created this this false juxtaposition, right? This political spectrum wherein a person or political actor becomes increasingly evil and antithetical to democracy, in as much as their political beliefs become progressively conservative or populist, and conversely, a person becomes increasingly good and virtuous in as much as their personal beliefs and political ideology becomes left-wing and liberal. What we've seen very much is this ghoul of populism has been invoked throughout the modern era to scare and shame people away from the right wing of the political spectrum and to ignore, let's say, the bedrock of any democracy. It's people.
0: I love it. when I think about it, I always think about the Elon quote where he's like, you know, you have to eliminate the mind virus, what he calls the woke mind virus. It takes over. It forms a cult. It groups people in. It isolates you the second you don't believe the same thing they do. How do you think? I mean, again, you've been in the United States. You've been in Canada. You've seen that Republicans are not conservatives, that liberals are not the same as Democrats. But how in Canada do we? Is what is the path towards reaching across the aisle? What's the path between having discourse again? Because when I was in the States, I found that the best discourse I was having was with people of differing opinions, whether it was Democrats or Republicans. Here we've now isolated to, we're separating not only like liberals and conservatives, but now it's men and women and genders and ages. And it just seems like the divide is all over the place.
24: Oh, 100%. I think you hit the nail on the head. Like, what comes with this political spectrum that they've set up, right? We have the right way over here and the left over here. When all right-wing ideology kind of gets increasingly evil and all left-wing ideology gets increasingly good, right? You set up this spectrum where all political dialogue collapses and open persecution becomes a macabre reality of daily life for every conservative, right? They become an enemy to be eradicated, not a different perspective of the same picture of democracy, right? And so what happens is what you see here in Alberta, right? With Alberta, right? Conservatives are forced to seek political expression outside mainstream society in order to at all participate within the political sphere and access fundamental human rights such as free speech and political assembly, right? And I think that very much you could say that the entire Alberta independence movement itself, maybe apart from being a tale of two Trudeaus, is overwhelmingly a response to the Liberal government's overt suppression of right-wing values, ideology, and politics in Canada over the course of the past decade. And I think, like, quite frankly, the left is no longer liberal. That's something we'd have to say. They've made up a whole new word for it, libertarian, right? A Locke would be ashamed, right? I think that, to be honest, the modern left has much more in common with, let's say, radical Islamic extremists. Much more in common with communists and the left than they do, let's say, liberals, right? I just as an example, both radical Islamist extremists and the left hold rigidly to a very austere, rigid gender ideology and believe that violence is the answer for everyone who doesn't believe the same as they do.
0: Yeah. What do you think what do you think a liberal this day and age, a 2026 liberal in Canada would think about an actual conservative? I'm talking about the 1980s conservative, the 1990s conservative, because the normal conservative nowadays is me. I'm a left of center liberal who just stayed in the same place. I would be shocked to see what the woke ideology would do to a 1990s conservative person.
24: I honestly agree with you 100%. It's like we said at the outset, people have conferred the moniker of conservative upon me. Like I didn't walk out here saying I'm a conservative, this or this or that. I considered myself to just be somebody looking to find the truth, right?
0: No, you just said way too many facts right now. You're definitely a right-wing fascist bigot.
24: I'm a conspiracy theorist. Right. That's what we're verging on right now. We're verging on conspiracy theory, right? Because there couldn't be data to underlie all this at all, right?
0: Yeah, but what?
24: We're talking about COVID. I'm unvaccinated. My wife unvaccinated.
0: Oh.
24: It was a trip to sit at the table with people and hear them be like, hey, you should be exterminated, you know, and not realize they're talking about me. You know,
0: Stop it.
24: Be sent to camps. My children should be sent. I could go off about this, right?
0: No. It was a wild time
24: to be alive, my friend.
0: Let's go on that. What was that like? You weren't open with the people around you about that?
24: I was absolutely open with everybody around me. This is the thing, right? Let me just set up a scenario for you, right? Every business, like in Canada, let's say when you go to walk into the business, they stop you and say, hey, just before you walk in, you buy anything. I just want to know, have you had an abortion? Nobody would tolerate that. That's crazy, right? Because that's your private medical history, right? In the same way, like I don't understand it, right? Yeah. And so for me, it was the moment when I said, hey, there's a new vaccine, there's new medical technology that's come out. I want to wait a second to see how this goes before putting it in my own body. And everybody condemned me as the devil. That was the moment that I knew that we kind of had to wait a second, and then I would take whatever came with, let's say, the not being vaccinated. It was the weirdest time to be in Canada, to be honest, to be amongst the people who pride themselves on pluralism, being diverse of ideology, all this kind of stuff like that. And to be almost attempted, like hammered into a very rigid, spectrum of belief. So, you know, there was no room for anybody who didn't accept the vaccine and not just the vaccine, but the entire narrative. I think that was the other thing. You had to accept the narrative as a whole. Right. In order to be deemed a worthwhile person in society and be able to participate at all. Right. And I can tell you, like, I worked during that time period for one of the biggest Jewish advocacy organizations in Canada. Right. And it was a crazy time. Like I was saying, to be working in politics and have to be like, listen, I can't actually meet you guys for dinner because I'm not allowed to go to the same restaurants as you guys. You know,
0: stop it. And people aren't going to know by your voice because you sound so Canadian. But what's your background?
4: Oh man, I'm super mixed. I'm super mixed. You know, I used to have a joke where I said, I'd give you $100 if you can sort it all out. You know, but I'm incredibly mixed. You know, I wouldn't even start to try. I'm born here, Canadian citizen, this kind of stuff like that.
0: Yeah,
4: it is really my lifeblood and very important to not just me, but my wife as well. It was really one of the things I was crushing about COVID is to watch her faith in Canada kind of be eroded and collapsed in front of her face.
0: Well, it's almost like a roundabout circle because, you know, you start the conversation with Canada being America's biggest threat. We could talk about the China and the CCP and Iranian nationals and all this stuff, but it really comes down to after this conversation, realizing that When Donald Trump's out there and he's going, we're going to make you the 51st state. It's like that was never going to happen. And it's almost if you put everything together, because pluralism, populism and this far left progressive push might be the biggest threat to Canada and the America from Canada. But it also might be the biggest threat within our country is this. When does progress stop?
4: Oh, 100%. Inherently contradictory ideologies can inhabit the same social confines without overt violence, right? And what we're seeing is that Canada is a country that was founded upon a classical liberal ethos, right? And what we've just discussed is how modern progressive liberalism, I don't even want to call it left-wing ideology, is antithetical to any classical liberal ideology. And so it's very much, the chickens are coming home to roost, right? Canada is descending into political polarization and almost overt violence. Like, I think this is a thing to anybody outside of Canada. We seem like we're relatively stable, but anyone who lives in Canada currently feels, let's say, the violence in the air and that kind of roils under this placid veneer of Canadian society. I think that with the right match at the wrong moment, the entire society could be engulfed, let's say, in violence and just anarchy.
0: Okay, hold right there. Can you stay with me after the break? I know we got screwed up in that first segment. I'd love to keep you.
4: Absolutely. I've got all the time in the world.
0: Okay. Will Barkley will join us back after the break. Because again, that's a weird statement to put out there. While we're talking about an article about, America's biggest threat might be its country. It's the border that it shares with Canada, and Canada might be that proximal threat, but it also might be that Canada is its own threat to itself. We've said it before. We're our own worst enemy. We can't produce. We're the Nepo baby. We've got all the stuff here to make us rich. But for some reason, we just love the word potential. We really do. But is Canada's potential being squandered by our progressive push? And where does progressivism stop? We'll answer those questions after the break. It's No BS. I'm Brad Smith, back with Will Barkley, who has perfect audio now.
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23: This is No BS with Brad Smith.
0: Hey, everybody. Welcome back. It is No BS. I'm Brad Smith. I'm here with my guest, Will Barkley, an award-winning Canadian political theorist and policy expert. Will, thanks for sticking with me.
4: No problem at all. It's a pleasure.
0: It's funny. You start the conversation with this article, right? America's biggest threat is Canada. We here in Canada think Canada's biggest threat is America. But when you break down this conversation, it turns into what we've said here on the show so many times. Canada is its own worst enemy. But it comes from this progressive liberalism. And again, I can say it loudly, like, I don't think every liberal voter who voted for Mark Carney is a progressive leftist, because liberalism isn't the same as it used to be. How far does progressivism go before it becomes so detrimental that people from the outside start going, wait, Canada, you've gone too far?
4: I think they're already saying it. I mean, like, in a lot of ways, Canada has become an international laughingstock at times, specifically because of something you pointed out. We have some of the greatest resources in the world, and we failed to capitalize upon them. I mean, even in terms of our military, we used to be one of the foremost merchants of violence, not just peacekeepers, right? We used to be a formidable military in our own right, and we allowed it to erode right under our noses, all under the guise of pursuing diversity. And I want to say not just diversity, in kind of an ideological sense, but a diversity of skin tone, right? An abject diversity. It's a little bit different, right? To pursue this as the fundamental end of a state and not merely kind of like a symptom of a healthy state, right? And I think that this is very much what everybody in America is noticing, right? Is that over the past decade, Canada has subtly arrayed itself against the U.S. ideologically. And what we're seeing now in terms of actual practical politics and policies is very much kind of the culmination of that, right? We're seeing, let's say, that Canada, for instance, displays the quintessential hallmarks of a failing or failed state due to the fact it's been forced into a decade of corrupt liberal politics and inadequate government. And everybody else has noticed.
0: You know, what's funny is that if you took what Donald Trump was trying to implement, even, creating strong borders and improving their economy, putting America first, using tariffs, which have always been around since the dawn of economic trading or international trading, all of these things that are his foundation of this quote unquote mega far right Republican platform, they in 2005 in Canada would have been the liberal platform. Like, that's how far 20 years has changed us. What will happen to Canada if liberalism and progressivism doesn't stop going so far left in 5 years? Because everything speeds up with technology.
4: Oh, absolutely. I think in a lot of ways, people have lost perspective or simply don't have an adequate perspective on the life cycle of the state, right? Like, the life cycle of the state is hundreds of years, right?
0: Yeah.
4: And so we're in the midst of Canada's national decline and collapse right now, right? But we kind of don't have the perspective because we've got our face, let's say, jammed up against the wall. We don't see the castle collapsing or crumbling behind it, right? We need to take a few steps back and say, listen, it's not that we're at the outset of the end. We're nearing the end quite rapidly right now. And I think that really the other thing that I point out is that despite the fact that Trump is has reassured the international community that it has no plans to annex Canada. It's evident that this ghoul of a 51st state has not at all vanished or at all feigned disappearance. The fell specter of American annexation now lurks ravenously and leers out from behind a silent, perfect stillness, very much in a wait of the moment that Canada even inadvertently exhibits a need for American intervention. And so we've dug our own grave in a lot of ways.
9: Are you a poet on the back end? You're an MMA fighter too. Now it's a moves within silence. I just want to say one last thing. Well, I mean, you reached out to me. I read this article. I think that it's beautiful. What is the biggest difference perspective that you can share? I can share as many times as I've lived in the United States and I'm a proud Canadian, but what's the biggest difference that you've noticed that the average Canadian wouldn't after having your time in the United States that really opened your eyes?
4: Well, it's the appetite for political thought and political discourse. In Canada, if you look at the newspapers, in the opinion sections, you'll notice that there's a lot of discussion of politics, right? Like the naked events of the day, right? But there's very little discussion of political thought, right? And philosophy and ethics, and it's ever present in American outlets. That's how, again, I was able to become a legitimate person when I was reaching out to outlets here and again, discussing stuff that I've discussed with you today about how populism is a sheep in wolf's clothing. It is really democracy cunningly relabeled, right? They're conservative results and outcomes, unwanted outcomes that are being relabeled as this abhorrent thing in an effort to kind of distance them from acceptable politics, right? I was saying this 5 years ago, 10 years ago, and there is no appetite for it here in Canada. In the States, though, they care about these things, and they care about these things deeply, right? And so it's a weird kind of thing where here in Canada, we've convinced ourselves that we're maybe more erudite, we care more about ideology and discourse and kind of these higher things, when we really don't. We care much more about, and again, maybe I'll borrow a term from kind of my time in academia, is this mutual masturbation, right? Where we parrot the same ideas over and over, we pat each other on the back, say, oh, your idea is so good, such a good idea. Oh, your idea is so good, right? But there's absolutely no space for new ideas or truth. Anyone who steps outside these confines is almost eradicated immediately.
9: Yeah. Will Barkley, thank you so much for joining me, man. Come back anytime.
4: Thank you so much. It's a pleasure.
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10: From the National Newsroom of the Canadian Press, I'm David Augustine. Canadian health officials are monitoring 10 people linked to a hantavirus outbreak aboard a Polar Expedition cruise ship. Three additional Canadians are now isolating after possible exposure during an international flight, with two in Alberta and one in Ontario. Officials say none of the Canadians being monitored have developed symptoms, and the public risk remains low. Florists are facing higher supply costs and fuel surcharges for their shipments as the war in the Middle East keeps global oil prices elevated. That comes as many shoppers have been on a tight budget and hunting for value for a few years. Flower Trends florist owner Lisa Bugden says her team is being more creative to accommodate customer requests.
11: Our goal is always to work with our customers and work within their budget to give them something lovely. It really is about our florists being very creative.
10: Bugden says if someone has a $45 budget, the bouquet may not have a lily or hydrangea, which tend to be more expensive, but will still include a rose, daisy, or carnation. The federal government is giving Canada Post up to $673 million to help keep the Crown Corporation running this year. Canada Post posted more than $1.5 billion in expenses before tax in 2025. Experts say the Postal Service will likely need even more funding before the fiscal year ends. Canada Post says reforms could include community mailboxes and possible post office closures. Danielle Smith says

0: Alberta and Ottawa are trying to avoid deeper political divisions as separatist frustration grows in her province. The Alberta Premier says she and Prime Minister Mark Carney both recognize the risks of ignoring public anger. She made the comments while speaking at a conservative conference in Ottawa focused heavily on Canada-U.S. relations. On the hard court Friday night, Marina Mabry pulled the tempo ahead with 32 seconds left to play, but the Washington Mystics rallied to beat Toronto 68-65. Tempo head coach Sandy Brondello was disappointed her team didn't win its first ever WNBA regular season game.
1: Sad that we didn't win the game, didn't close it out, but the fans were fantastic. It was a very ugly game.
0: Toronto hosts the Seattle Storm on Wednesday. And in entertainment, Canadian artists Michael Bublé and Alanis Morissette will headline the FIFA World Cup opening ceremony in Toronto on June 12th.
2: And I'm feeling good.
0: Other Canadian performers include Jesse Reyes, Alessia Cara, and William Prince ahead of Canada's opening match. The 2026 FIFA World Cup will run from June 11th to July 19th with 104 matches across Canada, the U.S., and Mexico. Gianni Infantino says the Toronto ceremony will showcase Canadian identity through music, culture, and performances, welcoming the world to soccer's biggest stage. This is the Canadian Press. In sports, Mitch Marner had three goals and an assist in his first career playoff hat trick, and the Vegas Golden Knights routed the Anaheim Ducks 6-2 to take a 2-1 lead in their second round series. Defender Sidney Morin scored two goals in the third period. Kelly Panik added an empty netter with 1:07 left, and the Minnesota Frost took down the Montreal Victoire 3-1 to force a winner-take-all Game 5 in the PWHL playoffs. And Alex Newhook scored twice as the Canadiens topped the Buffalo Sabres 5-1 to even their second-round playoff series at 1-1. Montreal captain Nick Suzuki says his team didn't have to change much after falling 4-2 in Game 1.
3: We knew we had to come out and have a good start, and just score two goals, and I think it was the first 5 minutes. That was amazing to get off to that lead, and just kept kind of building our game throughout.
0: The best-of-seven matchup now shifts to Montreal for Games 3 and 4, beginning Sunday at the Bell Centre. From the Canadian Press, I'm David Augustine.
4: Hey, welcome to Toronto Today, the weekend edition. Hope you're having a great weekend so far. And thanks for spending some of it with us and our show, Toronto Today with Greg Brady. So let's start here.
5: And into the box, score block, no one in front of him, and he picks out the post with a pinpoint precise strike. And number 77 has goals in back-to-back games.
6: That's an amazing... celebration.
7: This is rather remarkable. This gentleman scored a goal for Inter Toronto in the Canadian Premier League the other night. He actually scored a couple goals, as a matter of fact. He's red hot. 3 goals in 4 games. But he also pulled out his business card. His fan base now cheers for him. He'll sell you a house. He'll sell you a house. Thomas Skublak, he'll sell you a house. That's from the contingent of Inter Toronto supporters. They play home games up at York Lions Stadium. And he scored 2 goals in a 4-1 win over Atletico Ottawa. And Thomas Skublak joins us right now on Toronto Today. But I love your story. I love the celebration. I got to know more about it. Thank you for coming on this morning.
8: Hey, Greg, thanks for having me.
7: Totally. Yeah.
8: Definitely something that I've been planning for a little bit of time during preseason. Obviously, you know, with me being a real estate agent off the field, I've been doing that for about 3.5 years now. There's a lot of marketing that goes into that just to get business. And it's super expensive running Google ads, listing ads for new clients as well. That stuff tends to add up on a month to month basis. And I just figured, I'm playing football professionally. I'm here in the GTA, which is where I do most of my business. And you get camera time after you score a goal. So how can I best utilize it for the next 5 to 10 seconds to see if something can come out of it? Obviously, my expectations were not this viral. I've been getting messages from literally all across the world, Dubai, Saudi Arabia, Spain, Mexico. Like it's gone insane.
7: I'm assuming you don't have any Mexico City or Barcelona condos yet. Maybe by the end of the week.
8: I'd hope so. But yeah, it's just gone super viral. A lot of the guys were super supportive of it on the actual team itself, and the team's been great as well. So pulled it out, got that screen time, and then woke up the next morning and my phone was blowing up, and it was insane.
7: Yeah. So the motivation to do it, do any of your teammates know, I've got this business card tucked in. If I can get one past the keeper, this is on. Do they look thrilled that you were doing it as well? They all look like they understood it when they embraced you.
8: Yeah. So it's definitely something that we spoke about. Obviously, you know, before the season starts, all of us kind of do a social media shoot where, you know, we take pictures and videos of our goal celebrations. And I didn't really whip it out when we were taking the photos before the season started. But I did score a goal the week before when we played Cavalry. I just didn't do the celebration because I figured it'd be best to do it at our first home game. And, you know, last game I scored the first goal, which was a big goal as well. And I figured, you know, what better time to do it than right now? And yeah, the guys were great about it. I mean, a lot of us have, you know, things that we do on the side. And this is just what I do on the side, and I'm super passionate about it. So I figured, you know, I'm out there doing the thing that I love doing, which is kicking the ball around, as well as when I'm off the field, I love doing what I do, selling houses. And, you know, I got what I thought was the best idea to tie the two together to get the most publicity out of it.
7: I hope people hearing this, let's spell your name right, too. Let's put some respect on that name. Skublak is S-K-U-B-L-A-K, and you work for Platinum Lion Realty Incorporated, right?
8: Correct. Correct. Yeah. So all my socials are just First Last Real Estate. So Thomas Skublak Real Estate on all platforms.
7: The real estate and soccer mix, how do you balance that? This is a professional league, but we've seen this before. We've seen professional women's hockey players certainly need, they don't just need a side hustle, Thomas. They do need full-time income the rest of the year. CFL players have done this before who start off in the league and don't get a big bonus. Was this always something that you're like, well, this is where it's at right now, and I've got to balance both?
8: Yeah, so there was definitely talks because I played in the Canadian Premier League in 2019, and then I kind of went off to Europe for a year or two playing soccer professionally there, and then I came back here, started working full time. So I was selling furniture at the time for a year, but then I got into real estate. So when I started the business, I was playing semi-professionally in League One Ontario, which obviously isn't nearly as much of a time commitment as playing in the Canadian Premier League. And I was growing my real estate business at that time. So I think me doing that over the last 3 years has allowed me not only to get great people that help me out. You know, I have 5-6 people that work with me full time. So it's a lot better to delegate and organize the schedule now with the commitment that I have in the Canadian Premier League playing for Inter Toronto. Trainings are normally in the morning, and then I see clients in the afternoon. And if we have away games, I can always delegate to some of those, you know, colleagues that I have to help me out when a client wants to go see a place, or if some paperwork needs to be done and I can't do it at that exact moment. So I think the ability of growing the business in the last 3 years and the people that I have beside me allows me to be able to do both.
7: Well, you have a great story, because oftentimes when people are, you know, closing, selling, buying, they're at a home inspection and someone else shows up except the realtor they expect to see. And they're like, you know, where's Frank? It's usually, well, he's picking his daughter up from school. Nobody, you're playing a professional soccer match in Halifax is not a usual excuse that your explanation rather that your realtor gives you. So you got a rather unique thing happening.
8: Yeah, it's great. I mean, my clients are fantastic. They understand. A lot of them actually know the story just from looking me up when they're looking my name up on Google to see if they want to use me as a real estate agent. A lot of the soccer stuff from previous pops up as well. So they always ask me those questions and they're actually happy to come to some of the games. So a lot of my clients come watch, just give them free tickets and they enjoy it as much as I do. So it's great that they've been fantastic in that sense. And super trustworthy with not only what I do on the pitch, but what I also do off the pitch.
7: Now, I know my son played in Ajax at a decent level, and I was managing the rep team. But we'd come up to and play Vaughan Azzurri, by the way, your League One club, and get our asses kicked. And we're like, oh, so yeah. It's different in Vaughan and Woodbridge than it is dominating Durham. How interesting. But when you score a goal and you celebrate, you got to be careful, right? Like you can't, I've seen kids, I've seen 10-year-olds get yellow cards for just taking their shirt off and whipping it around or doing some kind of boot shining thing. Did you get carded for this? Did you get punished?
8: I didn't. I think what the
7: rules
8: actually
7: stipulate. Maybe the referee wants to buy a home from you. Maybe that's it.
8: That'd be fantastic. Sure. But yeah, I think the stipulation is just taking too much time on the actual celebration itself. and I didn't think I was wasting anyone's time. I kind of just did my thing for the 5-10 seconds that I had, celebrated with my teammates, and then I ran back to center field, which is what they asked me to do because they did say I was kind of pushing the time limit there. So no caution, which was fantastic, because my coach probably would have killed me.
7: Did your coach know you were doing it, your manager?
8: I actually don't know if they knew 100%.
7: Oh, you guys were doing it behind his back, weren't you?
8: Yeah, but I mean, the team has gone ample, you know, social publicity from this. And I think they're pretty happy spreading, you know, the Canadian Premier League in Canada, as well as outside of Canada. It's gotten a lot of hype. And I think, you know, not only is the league happy with the kind of social aspect that this has gotten, I'm also happy with the aspect of the social aspect on the business.
7: And you get your real estate business out there. We're talking to Thomas Skublak, who plays for Inter Toronto, scored a couple goals Friday night, but also flashed his business card, gave a call me signal with his hands. He works for Platinum Lion Realty Incorporated. This story has gone well viral across the world. You also, again, doing the business card and the call me thing while keeping your shirt on. This way you don't become like the shirtless real estate agent. You can't, like, not that maybe that draws more clients of a certain gender, but, you know, like you kind of kept it in one lane is the best way to put it.
8: Yeah, exactly. And I think if I took the shirt off, it's definitely a yellow card.
7: Yeah, well, that too. Yes, it is. And also you can't show up to a closing without a top on. That's not happened that many times in history. Hey, give me a vibe for the market. We've got you on. What's true, what's not? What's fair, what's not? We keep hearing all the condo projects in the entire GTA have stalled, especially now. Like, what are you seeing out there with prices dropping? Who's buying? I think you'd agree we got too many 31-year-olds making good money living at home with their parents because they can't afford to get out. Are you seeing any movement?
8: Yeah, things are definitely, you know, expensive. I feel like you're absolutely right with the condos. They've halted the development. People are scared right now. I think with everything happening, there's just a lot of fear in the market, and they're uncertain whether the prices are going to be going back up or if they're going to continue to, you know, go down. Personally, in my opinion, I know there's a lot of renewals coming up in 2026, and it's going to be the end of, you know, those pandemic rates. So mortgages are going to get a little bit more expensive for people who locked in 5 years ago. And with that being said, I don't see there being more movement. I kind of see it being a little stagnant for the next year or so. But yeah, I don't disagree with you. A lot of people are making some great money and are still sitting on the sidelines waiting for things to, you know, kind of go in that positive direction.
7: You got way more buyers and way more sellers, I should say, than buyers right now.
8: Yeah, absolutely. I mean, if you're a buyer right now, you're kind of laughing because people are getting houses at, you know, great discounts. We haven't seen, you know, people getting 5-10% off on a condo or a semi-detached or a detached home. And you're starting to see that a little bit more now.
7: I hear that. And I there must, like, you know, the game, there must be that stress. And yet there must be times when someone comes to you and says, we're getting in, a young couple or a young family, and they can get in now, Thomas, whereas they couldn't 3 or 4 years ago. That's at least heartening. But I get the stress of people watching their property values plummet and their neighborhoods change.
8: Yeah, well, I mean, when people purchased, for example, let's just say 3, 4, 5 years ago, where they paid market highs, like all-time market highs, their renewal's coming up, you know, their mortgage is about to go up, call it 40 to 50% on a monthly basis. That's first and foremost fear for them. So the renewal's coming up, they're like, hey, we're going to be paying 50% more than we've been paying for the last 5 years. Yeah. They put their house up, you know, they're like, we don't want to make these payments. Maybe some of them can't even afford these payments. And they put their house up, they get a little bit desperate to sell the place. A buyer comes in, takes advantage of that, gets the house at a big discount, well, relative to what they paid, maybe not what the market is indicating the house is worth. They get it at a discount, they're happy with those payments, and they just hold on. I mean, at the end of the day, people were thinking real estate is a 1, 2, 3 year game. It's not, it's a long-term game. And people who understand that, especially buyers now that can get in at these price points, at these rates, I think they're definitely going to benefit in the next 5 to 10 years.
7: I know you're blasting off to training. What a great story. Tell people how they can get a hold of you if they want you to be their realtor.
8: Business card is online, but they can reach out to me at 905-577-3138. But all of my social media platforms, Thomas Skublak Real Estate. I have a pretty cool YouTube channel as well that's very real estate heavy educational wise. They can follow me on that. Send me off any messages. My email's all there as well.
7: All right. Later in the season, we'd like to see a 640 Toronto headband, if that's or a bandana of some sort. I may really try and push you on that. That's definitely.
8: I think definitely work something out.
7: That's a straight red card, by the way. So if you need some time off, you'll certainly get a 3-game suspension for that. Loved having you on. Thanks very much for the time.
8: Thanks, Greg. Have a good one.
7: What a great story. Thomas Skublak, Inter Toronto forward, showed his business card, went all over the place. A rather unique celebration for a professional soccer player. You're not going to see anybody from Man City or Liverpool do that.
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7: So, promised a clip you'd remember the rest of the day. I saw this and I'm like, okay, it's kind of, you know, British people talking about British things, I suppose. But someone from something called the Center for Social Justice was on GB News in the United Kingdom. And there was a study that found 10-year-olds. Remember being 10? You may have a 10-year-old right now. They are more in the UK anyway. But why would it be any different here? They're more likely to own a phone than be able to throw a ball properly. That's what I said. They're more likely to own their own phone, their own cell phone, 10, not 16, 10, than be able to throw a ball properly in fourth or fifth grade. So this gets back to phys ed, what we're doing, what we're not, where we're letting kids down, where we're choosing easy parenting. Here's Dan Lilly from that Center for Social Justice warning there are British accents in this clip.
0: One of the most important parts of childhood is learning how to be really active and getting strong, getting fit. And we're just seeing much less of it among younger children in particular. And obviously, if younger children are less active, they're much less likely to become active when they're older children. And the chance of them having a lifetime of playing sport and running and all things like that are massively harmed. So absolutely, it's really concerning to see.
7: Like, I want people talking like that here. I want them people talking like that in Ontario. I want them being loud about it. I don't care if parents feel, hey, you're picking on me. Parenting is hard. Of course it is. But many of our parents decided, hey, you can be bored. Hey, you can cope. We can all sit at a restaurant together, four of us, and have a meal, and there need not be a device in front of us. So we can connect with each other face to face. I love that stuff. We missed it so much during the pandemic. One of those voices, I love bringing brighter minds on as well, Dr. Tracy Viancourt, Canada Research Chair in School-Based Mental Health and Violence Prevention, and with the University of Ottawa as well. Let me start there, because we're going to talk about tech in classrooms, cell phone bans, all this stuff that I think we're having better conversations about. But you hear that clip and you're like, yeah, it's probably true here in Canada, too, isn't it?
1: I suspect it is. And I appreciate the trigger warning on the British accent. the issue is, you know, kids just aren't in parks. They're not. The physical literacy is just not where it is. I coach soccer, so I see it all the time. We need kids moving on their bikes, running around the neighborhood, chasing each other. That needs to be done at school as well. That improves their mental performance in school as well, because academic achievement is tied to physical activity.
7: There's an elementary school right behind our house where we've lived for years, and both our kids went to that elementary school. And I will tell you, even when I'm trying to get something done or even take an afternoon nap, when I hear kids during recess, Tracy, I'm happy. I can't explain it. It is a dopamine hit for me to hear them playing, see them playing. My kids are out of competitive sports now for the most part with my youngest in grade 12. I'm going to miss that terribly. So I may be the guy showing up and just watching random baseball and soccer games, but I don't care, because that's what we did. And I think we were better for it.
1: I agree. I know we tend to romanticize how the past was always better than this current generation, but the evidence is there. We have tons of data on over 300,000 kids in Ontario. They are not moving. Only about 30% are meeting the daily physical activity targets. They have the sleep profiles of a middle-aged woman. They're just not getting to sleep easily. They're not staying asleep. I mean, these are all issues.
7: Tracy Viancourt's our guest. You do a lot with youth mental health. How much of that, like when we have a bad mental health day or a moment, or we're just ticked off with somebody or ourselves, the advice for parents always seems to be the same. Hit the gym, go for a walk, play a sport, do anything, play cards with somebody, just do something. And I worry that we aren't getting that message through enough, and there aren't those means enough. When many kids quit competitive sports, that's it for them, because you're right. They don't organize amongst each other and say, there's 10 of us that are going to meet on the soccer field. And even if we, you know, beat the garbage out of each other, at least we're getting some physical activity and getting some of our yayas out. You know, we don't tell kids to do that as much anymore.
1: It's interesting that you're saying that, because when you look at randomized controlled trials where they compare physical activity to SSRIs or SNRIs, so antidepressants, it often outperforms them. When I used to work at the Montreal Children's Hospital in the mood disorder clinic, one of our prescriptions was always to go for a family walk at least 20 minutes as a family. So physical activity has strong links to positive mental health, has strong links to better academic achievement and the like. We absolutely need kids to move.
7: What's your feel on a few of these bans? We can run them down. Just a ban on cell phones to start. I think we'd agree 2 years ago, the province and the Ministry of Education in Ontario put something in, but teachers are saying it doesn't really have teeth. And teachers told me on Friday when we took some calls on it that they send kids down to the office. And the feel I got was not every principal or vice principal is doing their job. These kids come right back with the phone and they're right back on it 5 minutes later. So I think we got to back teachers a bit more. How do you view a full-on ban on cell phones in schools?
1: I'm for it. For what you like, everything you just described is accurate. Again, we have data on this. Ironically, the Minister of Education also wants to get rid of school climate surveys that informs these policies. That's a whole other discussion. Absolutely. So the thing about like bans, the evidence isn't that strong yet. So, for example, there was this huge study that just came out looking at the pouches and having kids put their cell phones in the pouches. Suspensions went up and had very small effects on everything that was measured. That doesn't surprise me. You know, it's going to take a bit of time to course correct this, but I'm for them, and I think that they need to have teeth. And to your point, like, teachers really need this policy in place to help them manage this, because it's not with like a partial ban or little restrictions here and there. It's just not helping them out.
7: What about the tech? I think about Chromebooks in elementary school, and they're giving them to younger and younger kids. Sometimes that's helpful for some kids, less helpful for others. There's debates about autism, ADHD. But when I took my kid the first day to junior kindergarten, I just didn't expect he'd come home with a Chromebook 3 or 4 years later. And that's exactly what happened for both our sons. And I'm like, I don't think we should do that. I'd love to go back again, old schooling it, textbooks, notebooks, pens, paper, stuff on the blackboard. Are we way too far, or can we reverse that?
1: I think we can reverse it as well. And there's countries that are doing it. So Sweden right now is going back to basics. They're going to be assigning people actual textbooks. There's a lot of evidence that suggests that if you take notes by hand, that they're better at retention. So every university student should know this. Writing your notes down on your laptop is not as good for retention. You'll do better on your exam if you actually write it out. I don't know if it should be in cursive or block. I'm not going to weigh in on that debate. but yeah, there's something about, I always think about things from an evolutionary perspective, and there's no way that our brains are designed for this type of technology. We are here, though. They need to learn about technology for sure, but it probably shouldn't be the mainstay of how they're learning. There's tons of evidence that the way we teach reading, it's done in a certain way and it's effective. The way we teach mathematics, and it's not done on Chromebooks.
7: Let me ask you about social media. And you coach, you're in the sports world, but you're also in the education world. Do we still have data that bears out that social media is way worse for girls than it is for boys?
1: 100%. Nobody's going to debate that.
7: Yeah.
1: It's the social comparisons. It's all the glam filters. It's really bad for their body image. It's really bad for disordered eating, depression, anxiety, and the like.
7: Because that's why I don't know that I agree with a ban, because I documented this in a bunch of different ways. There's a way, even for, as you would guess, college recruitment, for university recruitment, for younger soccer players, younger hockey players, their teams are all on Instagram when they're 12, 13, 14. I think those are really healthy things. Learning a recipe, learning music and posting your music. I don't know that I want a kid being able to drive and not being able to use social media. So I hate the idea of an outright ban. I don't know how you see it.
1: So what I agree, and I think it would be absolutely impossible to manage. You know, age verification has its inherent challenges as well. We need to be protecting privacy and the like, but I think we could manage it in school. So the 6 hours they're compelled to attend, how about we just get the devices out of their hands, get them concentrated? I mean, really what my concern is always about improving focus and memory and academic performance. And also to get back to basics. How about, you mentioned the dinner with four, you know, people and their phones out. That's exactly what it looks like now. There's no eye contact anymore. There's nothing about what it means to be human. You know, all, like you said about the giggles and the fun on the playground. That's what I want to hear as well.
7: Yeah, I hear that loud and clear. Hey, I really like picking your brain on this stuff, and we'll keep those conversations going. Thanks for doing what you do.
1: Take care.
7: There's Dr. Tracy Viancourt, Canada Research Chair in School-Based Mental Health and Violence Prevention.
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7: Listen, I don't make the rules. I just tell you what they are. When there's a story about running or a great achievement involving running, you play this. It's the theme from the movie Chariots of Fire. You may not have seen it, or if you have seen it, you've only seen it once. Like, let's just be honest about this. There's two things for that. It's never on TV. And secondly, people don't want it on TV, so it's never on TV. It was Best Picture at the Oscars. And a 9-year-old me was quite upset. Upset. Raiders of the Lost Ark didn't win. What? Chariots of Fire, a better movie than Raiders of the Lost Ark. I got all day to complain about this. But we are playing it because quite an accomplishment did occur in the recent Montreal marathon. And you may know this person, obviously, and this person's mom. So leading into Mother's Day weekend, this collides with this incredible achievement for her 11-year-old son, James, who did this half marathon in Montreal this past weekend. But it's more than just finishing the race. That's one accomplishment. The other accomplishment that just sort of spreads the love even wider is the money he raised for Sick Kids Hospital. So let me introduce people one by one here. Ali Budd is somebody you would know from Home Network. You see her show House of Ali on Stack TV. Fellow Western alum. I mean, it's Huron College, but it counts. Okay, she joins me now on Toronto Today. Thank you for being on, first of all.
8: Hi, thank you for having us.
7: Tell us a few days before Mother's Day. Tell us before we introduce your son, and there's another part to the family. We can never forget Dad. We get forgotten until June. Mother's Day comes first. I know how this works. But tell us how why you're an incredibly proud mother this morning and based on last weekend.
8: James is just amazing. And he's been running with his dad. Josh started running probably, I don't know, Josh, you can correct me, a couple of years ago. And James jumped in with him and they just trained together for the last 8 months and ran a half marathon. James is 11 years old. He ran the whole thing in Montreal and raised, I'll let him tell you how much, but a significant amount for Sick Kids Hospital. And I'm like bursting. I could cry.
7: Makes you shine, eh? Ali, some of your friends, some of my friends' kids, we're really excited when there's an afternoon and they empty the dishwasher. We got to be honest about life in this day and age,
8: I mean,
7: right?
8: We're not going to compare. You know, I have three amazing kids,
7: yes.
8: four plus Josh's daughter, Bella, and they're all amazing. But this one's about James right now.
7: Okay, before we get to James, you mentioned Josh, your husband. Let me get to Josh.
8: Josh is actually my ex-husband, so
7: okay.
8: Let's be clear on the radio. He's James' dad. We're just still really good friends.
7: I gotcha. Josh, an amazing achievement there as well. Tell me about the running. And when you put a kid into something when they're 9, 10, 11, you're never sure what'll take and what won't. Why did this take with yours and Allie's son?
9: Hey, good morning. How are you?
7: Good.
9: Well, I think it took because it went really at his own pace. We didn't go any further or faster than he wanted to. And just week by week, we gradually listened to his body, listened to his energy and his mood. And it was really James that was dictating how this kind of program and experience went. And I just followed his lead and helped facilitate.
7: Amazing. All right. Let me, James, you can hear me okay, man?
10: Yeah, I can hear you.
7: Okay. Congratulations on the achievement. Now, let's be honest. And let's even pretend mom and dad aren't listening right now. I know I've raised two sons. They're 20 and 17 right now. Sometimes dad says something or mom says something. And here's what I get back. Nah, no thanks, dad. Ah, come on, dad. Ah, I'm good, dad. You didn't say that about the running. What made you love it so much, man?
10: I mean, I started to love it when my dad was running his first half marathon. I thought it looked so cool, so I ran like 10 years with him, and I knew I loved it.
7: What a great story. What made you want to raise money for Sick Kids Hospital?
10: I mean, I've been in Sick Kids Hospital a lot. I was sick.
7: Mm-hmm.
10: And I'm running for those really sick kids who can't.
7: Yeah, amazing. And what do you think that means to them that somebody, one of their own? It's one thing when people donate money to charity and we all should try and make the world a better place. But I can't believe that an 11-year-old, somebody who's going to be obviously a wonderful teenager, wonderful man someday, you knew at 11 how important this would be to kids your own age going through what you went through.
10: Yeah. Wait, can you repeat the question?
7: Well, just how you knew that this would be something special to do and something important to do. Sometimes I was 11 once. Sometimes at 11, we don't know what's important and what's not. But you recognize this as a way to really give back to other people.
10: Yeah. So I did it because I felt like it was inspiring to them. So if the money could help them, maybe they could also like run or play sports or do whatever they want.
7: What are the things you like to do most with your free time and being active?
10: Running, basketball, Lego. I said running. Just those stuff, playing with my siblings.
7: Now, you ran 13 miles, and I was never great at math in school, but to me, that's two more miles than the amount of years you've been alive. I can't believe that. It's amazing. How did you get tired at any point? Were you like, I'm not sure I can finish? What was the hardest part of running the 13 miles, James?
10: The hardest part was like the last mile, I think, because my legs were really sore, and I didn't talk to anyone. I was so tired, and I don't know if I could finish. But then I like pushed through and started sprinting the last kilometer.
7: That's what you got to do. Yeah, that's the best feeling when you got a little bit of gas left in the tank. We'll go to your dad, Josh, and now Josh can be like color commentator for the Olympic marathon. Assess your son's race. How, like, were you kind of keeping an eye, making sure that he was staying balanced, not going too fast too early? What did you need to do as dad?
9: I had to resist my temptation to ask him if he was okay every 30 seconds, which he was. And so I, again, like everything else, just kind of took his lead, and he smiled from the beginning to the end. Most of it was a dance party. There was a speaker we had with us. So we sang along, we smiled, and really honestly treated it a bit more as like a victory lap than a race, just to celebrate all the hard work.
7: Wow, man. And you're focusing on what you got to do, too. This is not easy for anybody to finish 13.1 miles. But as you say, part of your focus is it's such an amazing emotional distraction to watch, you know, the person you've raised from a baby be 11 years old and do this with you.
9: Hello?
7: Yeah. Did you get me, Josh?
9: I think I missed the last second of
7: just question. It ends up being so amazing. You got a lot to focus on because you got to run your own race, too, don't you?
9: Yeah, and I mean, as his dad, like I'm not gonna lie, like I wanted to soak up every moment of that. And it's the type of thing where, you know, every day when we're trying to capture moments, we pull out our phone and try and take videos and pictures. And I tried very much just to like mentally feel it, look at him. It's a big deal for me. I'm gonna be thinking about that moment for a long time.
7: Ali, I'll wrap with you. When Josh tells when James tells that story, and Josh as well, like you said, you're going to have a tough time holding it together. Like, just makes your heart sore, doesn't it?
8: I mean, I've like muted myself this whole conversation because I'm crying already, just thinking about that moment that day, and just like the sheer pride. I did not run anything, but I did stand with my son in the rain, and like my heart was in my throat the whole time. You know, thinking about, are they okay? Is he okay? You know, I can't believe he's doing this. I'm just so immensely proud of my son and of his dad.
7: It's a great story. I'm so glad the three of you shared it. Thank you for doing what you did. I appreciate it.
10: Thank you so much for your time.
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10: Several minutes here with Dr. Sylvain Charlebois, a.k.a. the food professor, very popular podcast. Seek that out as well. And he's hit on an issue that I think should be a little bit of a bigger story. And as he notes, a larger conversation. And that's energy drinks. And that's energy drinks for younger people. And they're not messing around in Quebec. Quebec has moved where, and in Brunswick as well, where we've yet to even, I think, discuss this in Ontario. This pharmacy called Family Pre has removed all the energy drinks. They've got 455 locations. Energy drinks gone today for everybody until they can figure out how best to move forward. Sylvain Charlebois joins us now on Toronto Today. Thanks for the time, first of all.
11: Good morning.
10: What a big story. They're citing public health concerns and potential interactions with medications. Do I have this right or wrong? Is this about the youths or is this about everybody?
11: It's about the youth, teenagers. There's been a few high-profile teenage deaths in the province. And I do follow the news in Quebec quite a bit. And So I wasn't surprised to see the private sector move ahead of policy. So it's not ban or the government is not asking pharmacies to not sell energy drinks. It's pharmacists, and in Quebec, if you actually operate a pharmacy, you need to be a pharmacist. Pharmacists got together and basically encouraged everyone to pull these drinks because teenagers tend to buy these drinks and mix these drinks with alcohol. And that mixture tend to be somewhat deadly in some cases. So again, highly profiled deaths, and it got a lot of pharmacists to pull. So I believe that there are over 500 pharmacies that have actually pulled these products now.
10: Yeah, there's a real cardio concern, isn't there, with rapid heart rates, or they're finding teens with high blood pressure, and they're finding out, oh, you slam back an energy drink or two every day. So It of course, there's concern about it. I just wonder where this could potentially go, as you note, with governments maybe getting involved as opposed to just a big pharmacy chain in Quebec.
11: That's the thing. And so, of course, a lot of people are concerned about the nanny state, quote unquote, of course. But at the same time, I do think that some education is needed. These energy drinks are quite powerful. I mean, the thing about caffeine, and there's caffeine in these drinks. I've never heard of a teenage die from drinking coffee, but these drinks are mixed with alcohol. It's about what teenagers are doing during lunch or during breaks when they're in school while parents are away. That's the kind of issues. And of course, convenience stores in Quebec are everywhere. It's part of the culture. So these drinks are everywhere. Pharmacies are everywhere. So that's why I think that they decided to go ahead. Now, should our other provinces move forward? I think it's important to just educate people and say, listen, and get parents to talk to their teenagers in terms of the dangers that do exist when you decide to mix energy drinks with alcohol.
10: And both you and I, parents, and I noticed this even when kids were younger, a sport drink, I think we got to delineate too, right? A sport drink and energy drink, very different. Now, I don't want my kid slamming 6 Gatorades a day, but those don't have caffeine. They're meant for rehydration, electrolytes. Everything in moderation seems okay. These energy drinks, Sylvain, that's more a stimulant than it is a rehydrator.
11: Oh, absolutely. I don't know if you've ever had any of these energy drinks like Red Bull or Monster. Sometimes when I travel, instead of drinking that awful coffee in hotel rooms, I actually buy a few of these cans before going out for a jog. And I got to tell you, my heart is pumping.
10: Yeah.
11: Pumping real hard. So you got to be like, I'm 56 years old, and I can feel that these drinks are much more powerful than just a regular coffee.
10: It is probably an hour long conversation. We got just over a minute, but I saw the number and I'm like, this has got to be America. This can't be Canada. The Retail Council of Canada has called now grocery store theft a national crisis. $10 billion. A year across the grocery sector in a nation of 40 million people, we're losing $10 billion to shoplifting and mostly at the self-checkouts. What do you make of the numbers? I was blown away by it.
11: I'm not surprised. I mean, it's been an issue. I go to conferences, meet retailers, and we couldn't put a number to it, to the problem, but now we do have a number. And so the food retail industry is worth about $150 billion. So we're talking $10 billion. That's many thousands of dollars per store. So it's a real problem. And of course, when you're looking at margins of 2-3%, makes a big difference. So obviously, it's a problem for the industry. So just basically telling people, listen, the $10 billion that is being stolen, well, everyone pays for that. So we need to be careful here. And I think that the RCC, the Retail Council of Canada, is certainly aiming at organized crime, not necessarily, theft based on desperation. That's a totally other issue. But organized crime is very much interested in stealing food, unfortunately.
10: And they sure are, and they've proven to be good at it. We'll leave it there for today. It's a huge issue. We'll dive deeper into it next time. Thank you for this.
11: All right, take care.
10: Bye-bye. Sylvain Charlebois, the food professor. I lay that out. $10 billion. We got 40 million Canadians. I don't have to go to the calculator. That's $250 a Canadian, including the really olds and the really youngs. $250 stolen. Do you steal 250? I bet you don't. $250 a year from the grocery store. That's our combined number across the country. So yeah, that's a crisis. Yeah, that's an epidemic. And now if it's all not just, single mom of three, doesn't put that baby formula through, walks out. No one's probably going to stop her. But the idea of the organized crime being involved, right? This isn't smash and grabs. This isn't people coming in and robbing a jewelry store. This is systemic stuff. You're taking items and then returning it. You're selling it. you're not consuming it. It's unbelievable.

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11: Now this update from the Canadian press. Canada's chief public health officer says 10 Canadians are now linked to the hantavirus outbreak tied to the MV Hondius cruise ship. Indigenous Services Minister Mandy Golmasti says the federal government has filed a partial judicial review of a Canadian Human Rights Tribunal decision tied to an $8.5 billion child welfare agreement with First Nations in Ontario. Alberta Premier Danielle Smith says she is more confident a new pipeline agreement with Ottawa will be reached after meeting with Prime Minister Mark Carney in Ottawa on Friday. Smith says negotiations on an energy and environment pact made progress on key disagreements, including industrial carbon pricing, and suggested a deal could be finalized soon. And the Washington Mystics spoiled the Toronto Tempo's debut with a 68-65 win Friday at Coca-Cola Coliseum. Shakira Austin scored 18 points with 11 rebounds, including 4 late free throws, while Kiki Ariofen added 12 points and 16 boards for Washington. From the Canadian

0: Canadian Press. I'm David Augustine.
1: Good Saturday morning. Thank you for starting your weekend with us. Let's see what's going on out there right now. Here's Glenn Crowder with your activity report. Glenn, what is happening?
2: Hey, good morning, Rob. Well, it's about time, my friend. It's about time we got some sunshine on a Saturday morning. Just talked to our producer, Ganesh. He tells me there's a little bit of clouds and a little bit of sun downtown, just north of the city up through Aurora, Newmarket. Absolutely beautiful morning, lots of sunshine. Now, it may not last long, but at least we've got it for a few hours. Clouds and a possibility of showers this afternoon, so what else is new? Hey, with your 640 forecast, I'll tell you what, sunny this morning, as I mentioned, presently 5 degrees, so if you are heading out, you need a light jacket. Not bad at all, though. High today of 13, low tonight of 5. Tomorrow, Mother's Day, pretty good, actually gorgeous. High, sunny, and 14. Okay, let's get you ready with all sorts of things to enjoy on our Mother's Day weekend. Do you have a budding musician in the family? There's a music showcase called Departure Festival and Conference. Now, it's all weekend with over 100 emerging artists from around the world. Over 1,000 auditions, so this is a launch pad for future stars. Sounds like Canada's got talent really up front here. It's at various venues in the city, winding up tomorrow. Along the same line, Soundhouse Summit is underway at Harbourfront Center. Now, this sounds really cool. It's for podcasters, digital readers, producers, and audio storytellers. It's world famous in production houses. It's and actually more. It runs from 9 to 5. Dave, the network party tonight sounds like fun, from 5 to 7. And it's a busy day in the city. Yikes, lots of things going on and lots of options for Mother's Day weekend. BMO is sold out. First game for the new additions of the stadium. Up to 40,000 fans as they FC host Messi and enter Miami. That's at 3 o'clock today. The Blue Jays, well, they beat the Angels last night 2-0 and have a game today at 1 o'clock. So lots of traffic around there as well. So downtown will be humming with plenty of traffic. And don't forget the DVP is closed both ways, reopening Monday morning. And parts of the Gardiner are closed as well around Jarvis. Plan your day in advance. You know what I suggest? Take the TTC or GO Trains. It will be the better way today. And just a couple of notes here. You know what? I watched the Toronto Tempo last night, the season opener. It was spectacular. Well, actually, the inaugural season. It was packed. Coca-Cola Stadium, 8,500 fans. It went right down to the wire. What a game. What talent. 68-65 to Washington. And the Canadians, by the way, even their series with Buffalo winning. And also, got to tell you, Mitch Marner gets a hat trick as Las Vegas beats Anaheim as well. And that's it for now. Back next hour with Canada's biggest and largest fishing derby. And it was a great week for cookies. Puts a smile on everybody's face. For more information on my travels, Facebook or Instagram at Glensky Golf. Have yourself a fantastic Mother's Day weekend. Enjoy the sunshine while it lasts, my friend. I'm Glenn Crowder for 640 Toronto. Now back to you, Rob.
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1: Welcome back to the program. Well, joining us now is Tasha Kierdin. She's National Post columnist and political commentator. In one of her most recent pieces, she talked about Mark Carney's trip as the European Prime Minister, questioning if his Europe trip signals perhaps a pivot from Washington to Brussels. Tasha, good morning to you.
4: Good morning, Rob.
1: Well, lots to get into with the Prime Minister's trip overseas. Was this Europe trip more about symbolism or substance when it comes to Mark Carney?
4: Well, I think it was both. I think he went there symbolically because he, well, first of all, he was invited, and it was the first time he was invited to this particular meeting of this group that had been set up in 2022 after the invasion of Ukraine. It is a subset of European countries that obviously, are responding to that situation. They invited him to speak. First, I'm a non-European leader is gone, and he took it as another occasion to go and address Europeans, not just for trade and sort of substantive purposes, but also more, I would say, in the spirit of what he did at Davos, which is kind of rallying the troops or the anti-Trump troops to the middle powers to get together, form a common security alliance, form a common economic alliance, build these relationships. And I think that he is very much comfortable in those circles. So it's, on one sense, not very surprising. But the question is how that plays into our positioning vis-a-vis the United States, especially at this time when we're renegotiating CUSMA, the Canada-US-Mexico agreement.
1: Well, you took the next question right out of my mouth. How is the United States going to view this trip in particular?
4: Well, I think I haven't seen any specific reaction from them to it. He did, again, echo his comments, in Davos about the world order. He said the world order will actually, he believes more optimistically, will survive, but it will be rebuilt in Europe. That's what he said. I think these things won't go unnoticed, though, because, Washington's view of Europe is very different, obviously, than ours. And it's one thing for them to, I think for Donald Trump, to see Carney as, the Canadian prime minister, but to see him as prime minister of the world, so to speak, or a world figure. Trump has an ego, and I'm not saying this is, that should determine how things roll out for Carney, but being mindful of poking the bear, so to speak, I think is something we have to think about. And in Washington, we've done that in a few ways, not just, I think, with the rising stature of Mark Carney, which for Canada is not a bad thing. It's a good thing that our prime minister is respected. The problem is when it becomes seen by Donald Trump as a threat to him, if that gets to that point. We know that the ads by Doug Ford did not play well, for example, in the United States in our trade negotiations, because it was seen as poking Donald Trump. Mark Carney himself, as a figure now, is seen by many as the anti-Trump. So how that will affect negotiations, like I said, remains to be seen. But you have to weigh the benefits we get from these adventures in Europe versus the negatives we might get domestically here in North America.
1: Is he building a foreign policy brand here? And if so, what is it?
4: Well, I think it is a brand that stands for the international order. And by that, I mean the international institutions. He even said that when he this week appointed the governor general, Louise Arbour. But this stands for, the respective institutions, things like, World Criminal Court in her case, or maybe the United Nations or the WEF. And these organizations that have maintained certain norms and order that are being upended by the way Donald Trump does foreign policy. His foreign policy is completely transactional. So Carney's brand is the opposite of that. It is the idea that you have principles, and these baseline principles shared by certain countries sort of override the transactional nature of things. Though ironically, we've done many transactional things. With China, the idea to allow in 49,000 EVs from a country that has violated human rights and continues to do so, and we recognize it in our own parliament, in exchange for lifting tariffs on soybeans, canola, and seafood, is totally transactional. So Carney has, I talked on both sides of his mouth in a way. With the Europeans, he has more lofty ideals, the idea of multilateralism and institutions. But when it comes to countries like China, he's like, okay, we'll do a deal, even though the principles that underpin our democratic society are not the ones they have.
1: Tasha Kierdine is National Post columnist and political commentator, joining us here on Weekends across the Chorus Radio Network. We focused a lot on trade in his visit to Europe, but one of the little caveats that I thought was really interesting is his stop in acknowledge the troops overseas. I thought to me that was a really interesting one, because defense has kind of been in the background of his spend this year with the budget. What does that mean, that he's at least acknowledged the troops around the world and maybe even brought a little light to that?
4: Well, I think defense is a big underpinning of what Carney's relationship with Europe is, too. We've joined the defense pact with Europe. That was a first as well. It comes on top of all the trade deals that we've done with them. But we have also in our procurement rules now the idea that if we can't make something in Canada, we'll partner with other countries. And a lot of those countries would be European. There, obviously, we've imported, defense items from the United States for a very long time. But, we're looking at, are we going to use Gripen fighter jets or F-35s? That debate is still alive. So Carney acknowledging a troop, that doesn't surprise me. I think, in fact, what we're seeing domestically, too, is a big push in the military. And it is not a very liberal orientation, right? Show me a liberal government that's been really militaristic. Pearson was in favor of peacekeeping. That's the last time I think it was the military was really on the radar in a policy sense. And since then, conservative governments haven't, I would say, done much better in terms of maintaining or strengthening the military, though Stephen Harper did want to, commemorate, memorialize military events, War of 1812, this kind of thing. So, but Carney's gone further. Carney is like, let's, under him, we're going to be spending a lot more. building a reserve force. That's what they're talking about, in addition to the actual reserves, but kind of a civilian backup force, which, by the way, the Europeans have in many of their countries. So again, copying some of that model, and strengthening our Arctic. So his relationship on defense with the Europeans is based on the shared idea of sovereignty and middle powers getting together. And it's really, again, a counterweight to the United States.
1: And again, in your National Post article, which I thought was great, you brought up something that it hadn't even crossed my radar, so to speak. But you talked about the potential of a formal application to join the EU. Let's back up the lens a little bit. What would have to be involved in order for something that outside of the box thinking wise to actually happen?
4: Oh, boy. OK, so joining the EU, that is a whole other, you know, dimension. People talk about it now, and Canadians, you know, are sort of split on this. As a lot are actually in favor, depending what poll you look at, and the Europeans as well. But it's a complicated process. Rob, you've got to, first of all, be accepted to make an application, which, you know, countries have both been denied and accepted who are not in Europe. Morocco was refused. Turkey was accepted, even though they're a partly Asiatic country. We could theoretically be invited or allowed to apply. But then that process, we have to recognize, if we were accepted, first of all, it's unanimous by the EU. They have to be unanimous. And then we'd have to adopt all the laws, the common laws of the EU. That could take up to 10 years, according to some experts. It's thousands of laws they've put in since 1957 on everything from agricultural products to, you know, labor relations. That would hugely affect us in terms of our relationships with other trading partners, because all of a sudden, you know, would we be tariffing the United States because the EU does? So they're another trade. Like, it just gets really confusing. And also, I don't know if we'd want to have some of those laws, especially the environmental ones. Carney's actually loosening strictures on the environment to speed up projects. The EU has very strict laws, very green laws. So I don't think full-fledged membership in the EU be a good idea, to put it mildly. But I think it's one of those things that, you know, it sounds very lofty and grand. And a lot of people think, oh, well, if the US isn't our friend, maybe we need other friends.
1: They call that a plan B in some circles.
4: Yeah, it's plan B, exactly, yeah.
1: All right. Well, Tasha, thanks for the insight. Your time was valued. Thank you.
4: Thank you, Rob. Have a great day.
1: You know, Prime Minister Mark Carney is working to position Canada ahead of these CUSMA talks. And as you just heard from Tasha, leaning on energy and minerals, of course, as our strongest cards. But the U.S., make no mistake, they are watching closely. And Canadians, I feel, are split. Some love our rebellious streak, you know, standing up to the neighbor, while others, Tasha mentioned, say you don't want to poke the bear. So we need a strategy, in my opinion, that is bold, but it also has to be smart, because when those July 1 reviews hit, we cannot afford to play our best hand too early. I'm Rob Fay. This is Weekends, heard across the Chorus Radio Network.
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1: We're talking privacy and social media bans with law professor and digital rights expert Michael Geist, who argues that age verification schemes, you know, the ones we've all been talking about, would force millions of Canadians to hand over government IDs and biometric data, which could end up in the hands of foreign companies. So first and foremost, Michael, welcome to the program.
13: Oh, thanks so much for having me.
1: It is something that I think we've all thought about in the back of our minds when we are asked for all these prompts and giving up our access and our information, that eventually it's going to end up somewhere that maybe we don't want it to be. But when it comes to privacy laws, how covered are we?
13: You know, from a general perspective, I think most would agree at this stage the Canadian privacy law really is in need of modernization and an update. It dates back to the late 1990s, took effect in the year 2000. And so we're talking about, you know, a 25-year-old plus law at this point in time that predates so many of the kinds of technologies and emerging issues that have arisen at a time when data has become ever more valuable and important. So at the same time as we see more and more demand for our information and more ability for people in anywhere around the world essentially to engage and collect that information, our laws really haven't kept pace.
1: Michael, I think of age verification, and obviously we're thinking of our youth, and I know in Australia they're talking about a social media ban outright. But for Canadians right now, what are you more worried about? The fact that we may ban social media as a whole, or that we are simply asking too much information of our youth that could end up in the wrong hands?
13: Can it be both? The social media ban proposal, and we see it sometimes even now extended to AI chatbots, raises huge numbers of concerns. And certainly the Australian experience, it's not that they're thinking about it, they've done it. It's been in place now for a number of months. And the experience, at least so far, is that it doesn't work. And so the data that we've seen from the eSafety Commissioner in Australia, from other polling, is that 60 to 70% of those 16 and under that had social media accounts before the ban was established still have that access now. We find that parents woke up one day last December and suddenly found that their kids were banned from social media, and many of them were not happy about it. Many of them thought, well, my child is perfectly able to navigate these kinds of issues. In fact, the research tells us that amongst social media, and I know that there's a lot of, I think, frankly, sometimes moral panic around this, that there are harms. And there are real issues with social media, to be sure. But the data tells us that you have a segment, let's say about 10% of users for whom there are real problems and real concerns that need addressing. It also tells us there's probably about an equivalent number for whom this is phenomenally helpful. People who have trouble finding or don't find their own kind of communities, but find them in social media networks, and it provides an enormous amount of support. And then the reality is that for the vast majority of kids, there isn't a whole lot of evidence to suggest that some of the real concerns are a direct causation. There may be some correlation. Sometimes it's for good, sometimes it's for bad, but there's a lot of other issues out there. Social media is just one of many. And so the evidence around this is pretty weak. But where the evidence is strong is in the harms that can arise from trying to implement this sort of thing. And that gets us into, as you suggested there, age verification or age estimation technologies that, if you like, we can talk about, because there are real privacy-related concerns.
1: Well, let's get into them. I mean, let's not beat around the bush here. What is the one thing that you look at of the many challenges you say that absolutely is a red flag?
13: We should start by noting that it's not just kids that are getting age verified. Everyone gets age verified in the system, right? Because if what you're trying to do is say that you want to ensure that users meet a certain age, it's not just the kids themselves, it's everyone that has to somehow meet this. And that means tens of millions of Canadians would have to go through this process. Now, right now, there are two ways that we see this happen. One of them involves age verification. In a situation where the user is required to provide a government-issued ID to a third party, then their face is captured to make sure it's the right person that's handing over the ID, and they try to make that match. That's a huge amount of, obviously, very sensitive information that's being sent along, largely to companies that are located outside of Canada. So the ability to apply Canadian privacy law is really limited in that context. And we've seen real security breaches that have occurred amongst those that have collected that kind of information. So real risks there. The alternative is what's known as age estimation, where the tech will essentially estimate or guess how old someone is. So they'll see them on camera and make that kind of guess. The problem with that is anyone who's ever walked into a high school class, I challenge you as a human to figure out the difference between, say, a 16-year-old and a 17-year-old. The idea that an algorithm can do it so much better makes no sense at all. So what happens is that the technology then has to go to a next level to try to do a better job of estimating the age. So they look at who the person's friends are on social media. It looks at the kind of language they use and the sort of discussions that they engage in private messaging. Well, that's a massive amount of surveillance of users in the hope of trying to address one of these privacy concerns. I mean, it simply just doesn't work.
1: Law professor and digital rights expert Michael Geist is my guest here on Weekends Heard Across the Course Radio Network. Michael, I think the challenge here is a lot of parents and maybe even those kids who are putting in their data don't really understand where it goes. Where does this go and how does it get utilized? Because I think we have a broad understanding, but maybe we don't really know how it's utilized.
13: It's a great question. And I think the answer starts by recognizing that there is no one-size-fits-all solution, and there is no one-size-fits-all approach to how data gets used. So different companies do different things. You know, people think of some of these social media sites and have this sense that somehow they're collecting all of this data and then going around and disclosing it and selling it to third parties. For a number of the larger players, that's not their business model. Their business model is, without doubt, to collect as much information as possible. But they don't want to give it away or sell it to others. They want to make use of it. And so the way they might make use of it is to say, listen, I can take this data and have a pretty good sense of what this person's interests are, what they might be attracted to from, a marketing or advertising perspective. So they effectively sell the user, in a sense, to advertisers to say, listen, if you want to advertise to 18-year-olds who are Vancouver Canuck fans or Toronto Maple Leaf fans, I can give this specific target market exactly as you're looking for. So that information is to be sure being collected and being used, but it's not being sort of transferred out to the internet. Their goal actually is to do the exact opposite. It's to keep it and then have sort of essentially the kind of information that is very valuable that then can be essentially sold to advertisers, marketers, or others who will then not necessarily know the specific individual, but know that they're hitting a particular target.
1: And very quickly, I just want to reference something you wrote on your Substack not long ago about just how fast this government ID can get out the front door and into the hands of others. You had mentioned a Discord leak, which to me made my eyebrows raise, was to just how quickly all of your information can end up online, like really the snap of a Thanos finger.
13: Yeah, well, that's where the risk is. And let's face it, there are, you know, the horror stories, some of them are real. There are real criminal elements or other elements globally that see these treasure troves of personal information, and they want to find ways to capture it and access it because there's real commercial value there. And so if you create a massive database of Canadian IDs, let's say, as part of an age verification process, you're creating just like a gigantic target for criminal elements to say, that's the information we want to try to find a way to get our hands on. And so the risks really begin to escalate. You've essentially identified, here's where there's real value. And that battle between sort of those that are trying to protect their information and those that are trying to access it, that's a tough ongoing cybersecurity battle that we know invariably those trying to find ways around some of the barriers often do exactly that.
1: Michael, a sobering but needed conversation. Thank you for the insight today.
13: My pleasure. Thanks for having me.
1: Michael Geist, always a great conversation. You know, one thing I'd like to add really quickly is we tap agree a lot without thinking, but those terms and conditions aren't just legal filler. They're actually a window into what you might be giving up, your location, your contacts, your habits, sometimes even your microphone and camera access. So that free app, you might be the product. And it's not about creating paranoia. 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So take 60 seconds, scan what you're consenting to, and then decide if the trade-off is worth it. Because once your data is out there, you really don't get it back. I'm Rob Fay, back with more after this.
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3: Welcome back to the program. Well, there is no doubt that fire season is fast approaching. If you've been walking around anywhere on the West Coast, you know it's heating up. But I think a lot of the rest of this country are going to be following suit in very short order. But I want to talk about this from a couple of perspectives, because it's one thing to say it. It's another thing to educate people on it. So I wanted to introduce you to the Pender Island Fire Rescue Captain, Todd Bold, kind enough to join me. Todd, good morning to you.
4: Hey, good morning. Thanks for having me on.
3: Well, let's just say your social media in that old department has caught fire, no pun intended. Before we get into the perils of the season that's upcoming, how on earth did you guys end up going viral on your social media channels?
4: Oh, man, that's a great question. And it's kind of a long story, but I think it starts with doing all the traditional social media that you would expect from a fire department. And it always... really just not hitting, you know, being out there on a crowded platform, giving people, you know, for lack of a better word, a lecture on what to do and what not to do. It's hard to stick out. So we kind of switch gears. We, as firefighters, we love a good challenge. And for some reason, we don't shy away from, you know, flames and danger. But when it comes to trying to figure out how to stick out on social media, that was probably one of our bigger challenges. So switch gears and decided we need to entertain and capture people's attention. And then we'll slide in that safety message. And they didn't even realize they were watching a PSA.
3: You went with Twilight style videos, which if you're part of the Twilight franchise, obviously connects and resonates. And God, I know you got the backdrop for it. But yeah, how did the idea start? And what were you actually just hoping to achieve?
4: I think part of that shift for us in terms of trying to stick out was, okay, let's go onto these platforms and see what's trending. And then basically the idea is let's take what's trending and kind of put our twist on it. So there was kind of a trending video series going out there, people reenacting a scene from the Twilight movie. And we thought, okay, let's do that scene, but let's add a fire safety element to it. So we incorporate the smoke detectors or smoke alarms into there and other themes and just kind of make it our own.
3: You have tens of thousands of followers now. Even the U.S. TV stations have picked up on it. I'm curious to know, when it comes to recruitment and donations and getting people to pay attention, how this has changed.
4: Oh, it's been amazing. I would say from a lot of different aspects, but one of the most enjoyable ones, at least here in the community, is, you know, we're a small island, a couple of 3,500 people, a little bit more in the summer. And we got this hometown pride where everyone is really proud of the fire department for kind of being on the map for these things. But on this, in the same note, for recruiting and retention, it's done wonders, because people see what we're doing and they see us as fun and entertaining, and they want to be part of that. So it's definitely helped us out in that regard. And just the morale around the station's been amazing. People are proud to be part of these videos and to participate. And so, yeah, it's been an excellent spin-off to that.
3: I get it. It totally makes sense to me. But there's going to be people out there, Todd, that say, you know, fire departments shouldn't be doing skits and memes. So how do you balance entertaining content with the serious life and death reality of what you do?
4: Yeah, I think basically fire departments have always had a mandate to do fire and life safety education. So, you know, being at farmers markets or going to schools and teaching things such as stop, drop, and roll, those have always been normal parts of a fire department's function. But now, you know, the world's changing and we're trying to change with that and find ways that resonate with our audience in terms of making those messages more interesting and more entertaining. And I think people like to see firefighters, especially in, you know, using the Twilight video as an example, people kind of enjoy watching a bunch of grown people running through the forest, jumping off of logs and trees, you know, a little bit of parkour in the forest together. And I think, you know, they kind of afford us some credit to decompress in that regard. So we're lucky that, you know, we get that support.
3: What advice would you give, or is there a practical tip that maybe you would give a different fire agency in this country, maybe in a different province, to say, you know what, here's how we did it and here's how you can too?
4: Yeah, I think, I was fortunate enough to speak at a symposium of fire prevention officers recently. And we did this breakdown where we discussed, you know, we got to take trends and videos that people are familiar seeing, like I said earlier, and make them our own. But also, you're kind of pulling back the curtain on the fire service and your fire department because you get to show yourselves in a different light. And like you said, you know, there's some serious parts to that job, but you can kind of be two things at the same time. You can be a serious professional and still have fun and be playful. And I think that's kind of the message there, where it's like, be accessible to your community, be open to, you know, showing who you really are, and people, you know, that's genuine. So I think they enjoy that.
3: Pender Island Fire Rescue Captain Todd Bull is joining us here on Weekends Heard across the Corus Radio Network. All right, I do want to talk about the actual fire season here. 2026 has me a little concerned. I know on the West Coast, we didn't get a ton of precipitation this year. What are you guys doing in advance of what could be a pretty challenging summer?
4: Already we're seeing fire bans take effect, which is unusually early for fire season. And like you said, we are seeing fire seasons start earlier, last longer. There's a couple great approaches for us. One is the Fire Smart program that's rolled out across Canada, and that educates homeowners on how to prepare their property in advance of wildfire season. And there's some simple things that homeowners can do that you wouldn't really realize are things that help you prepare, such as cleaning out your gutters. We know that with wildfires, embers can travel way in advance of that wildfire front, and they often can land in your gutters. And if you have leaves and pine needles and other things in there, that's where that ember will take root, and then you got a fire basically building up under your roof. So those are simple things that homeowners can do. For us at the fire department, we ramp up the wildfire season by switching gears in terms of our training and moving over to all the wildfire response training that we need to do, which a lot of that is, you know, good old fashioned manual labor, getting out into the bush and the forest, working with the tools and practicing ways to transport water, because we know that often wildfires take place nowhere near a hydrant. It's usually very inconvenient in that regard.
3: Yep.
4: And so we get our members ready to address those specific things that come along with wildfires.
3: I know that you guys have a small staff over there on Pender Island, but at the same time, there's a lot of people in the community that are always ready to roll up their sleeves. I always feel it's cool to give a tip of the cap to those who maybe don't get the badge on the front of the helmet, but they're still doing big things.
4: Oh, absolutely. And an interesting thing for us, especially in the Gulf Islands, is that people are very aware and very, you know, alert to wildfire concerns. And we have many examples of wildfire starts here on our island that were spotted from a neighboring island. Hmm. Or we have had wildfire starts, of course, that start here in our island, and a diligent resident will spot that, you know, they get up in the middle of the night, they see a glow coming from somewhere. So it's really, you know, it's kind of interesting. There's like a citizens kind of lookout group there that are keeping an eye on each other and the islands. And that makes all the difference.
3: And you know what? Leadership does as well. So I think what you guys are doing online is great, but I think what you're doing in your community is even greater. It's great to hear a little bit of both from you today, Todd. So thank you for the time, and let's stay in touch, and may you have a safe season ahead.
4: Thanks so much. Thanks for having me.
3: Very, very cool what they're doing on Pender Island. I'm sure you can find them on their socials at Pender Island Fire, wherever you check out your social feeds. I will say this, we're about to head into another wildfire season, and there is a group of Canadians who once again will answer the call. It is our firefighters. I think about it, year after year, they leave their families behind, they go into these incredibly dangerous conditions, and they lean on each other to get the job done, and they don't hesitate, and they probably don't get the recognition that they deserve. So if a fire reaches your community, the best support that you can actually offer is not complicated. It is to follow the evacuation orders, stay clear of those active zones. And if you're able, I can tell you this from speaking with a number of firefighters, small gestures go a long way. Bottled water, even a clean t-shirt, just even a sincere thank you. But most importantly, when these crews show up at your doorstep, just follow the instructions. That is the best thing that you can do should they ever show up at your doorstep. Again, they're there to protect everything that you call home. I'm Rob Fay. 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
3: Welcome back to Weekends, heard across the Chorus Radio Network. Well, this is obviously a very special weekend. It is Mother's Day weekend, and for that, we celebrate those who helped raise us or helped define us or maybe even took us on a journey that maybe we weren't expecting. I wanted to introduce you to author Rachel Matlow, who is one of the most engaging authors I think I've come across. I'm going to read one of the reviews to the book that we're going to talk about and obviously talk about their journey. The review was, ever laugh through tears, Rachel Matlow's memoir, Dead Mom Walking, hooks you with the impossible mix of being free-spirited as her mom faced stage one cancer, but ditched chemo for ayahuasca trips and coffee enemas, which sparked epic mother-child clashes over logic versus magic. It's a raw payoff. You will ache, you will howl, and you will see how love wins. Grab this national bestseller. It's a traumedy. And the traumedy that we all need. So, Rachel, good morning to you.
4: Hey, Rob. Nice to be with you.
3: I love the word traumedy because I'd never heard it before. Can you walk me through, in its simplest terms, your traumedy?
4: Well, I guess, you know, it's traumedy meets comedy, you know, which is life. Yeah, it's about how my wonderful mother, who I had a wonderful relationship with, when she was diagnosed with very treatable cancer, decided instead of following the doctor's advice to get surgery and radiation, she decided to go on her own journey of magical self-healing. So, you know, she did tried everything in the book. As you mentioned, ayahuasca, scorpion oil, cannabis oil, cell healing, the list goes on and on. I don't want to give any spoilers, but it didn't work out so well in the end.
3: How was your reaction as a child when your mom decided that she didn't want to go the typical route for treatment and that she wanted to explore the spiritual? I mean, obviously you want what's best for your parent. How did you cope with that?
4: Yeah, I was pretty freaked out. I want to give my mother time to process this shock. And this was her biggest fear, being diagnosed with cancer. So I know it was very difficult for her. She was more terrified than she'd ever been. And she wanted an out. She was really afraid of the surgery. So I just, you know, at first I tried just to be supportive and give her space to come to her senses. For a long time, I just kept thinking it would be a matter of time until she got the surgery. But she didn't. And, you know, then there was just a lot of arguing. You know, it's very difficult. I felt like the parent in many ways, dealing with the frustration of a, you know, an unruly teenage girl that just won't do what I say, you know, but I guess she was old enough to make her own decisions.
3: When you were watching all of these different potions and treatments and miracle cures, for lack of a better phrase, was there a point where you actually believed it?
4: You know, that's interesting because I don't think I did. But, you know, as time went on, 2 years, 3 years, and she didn't get sick, you know, I did start to doubt myself. It became harder to, you know, really anchor myself in the reality of what I knew. And I guess I needed to put on my own blinders or indulge in my own denial to a certain extent in order to cope, right? I couldn't be in a constant state of panic. So I guess I did try to convince myself that her cancer just wouldn't catch up with her for another, you know, 20 years or so. So it was a nice fantasy. You know, I understand the appeal of denial. It's a lot more pleasant than being worried all the time.
3: You know, one of the things that I thought was really special is, in addition to penning the book, which is Dead Mom Walking, you also did a CBC documentary called Dead Mom Talking. I'm curious to know, 10 years later, boy, it's time flies, doesn't it? Mm-hmm. When you look back at those conversations and you look back at those recordings, what do you see now that maybe you didn't see 10 years ago when you were actually in the moment?
4: Yeah, they definitely resonate in a deeper way now, being on the other side, right? Like when she was telling me, you know, giving me advice for how to deal with her grief in the aftermath, it was all hypothetical. But now I keep finding myself going back, not just to those tapes that I use, but those words are etched in my head. you know, other than the decisions she made around not getting surgery, in general, she was a very wise, down-to-earth, very intelligent person who had great advice. And, you know, it's just about not fighting the grief, but just embracing it. Just when I miss her, and it will pass. But it's a lot better than, you know, fighting it. You know, it's okay just to, you know, the grief, you know, they say it comes in waves, and it does. I'm a lot better now. I don't, you know, feel that grief every day, but it's just about, yeah, being present to it, not denying it. It's part of life.
3: I think to myself in moments of uncertainty that my way of coping would be humor. I read through your book and I say to myself, I don't know how you were able to extract that many things that makes a reader laugh as you did with such a heavy story. When you were writing it, were you like, I have to cope with it and this is how I cope with it? Because some people go deep and some people go dark. You seem to ride this incredible wave of extracting emotion, but making someone laugh in a situation where you're like, I almost feel guilty laughing here, but God, it's so funny.
4: I mean, it came naturally. You know, I didn't actually expect to go as deep and as an emotional as I did, right? Like, I kind of thought it was just going to be me making fun of my mom. I didn't know it was going to, you know, it's going to turn it on myself and go so deep. But it was just really natural because my mom and I always laughed a lot and we shared this dark sense of humor. And that wasn't going to suddenly stop just because she was dying, right? Like, if anything, the situation gave us some great material to work with, right? It's like my mom and the death doula and the cottage cheese with the flaxseed oil and her, you know, the ayahuasca. You know, the book opens with us doing ayahuasca together in the woods, this like a hallucinogenic healing concoction. You know, I was trying my best to be supportive. So, you know, it was heartbreaking. So, yeah, it was a way of like laughing through my fear because, you know, death often gets put in this box where humor isn't allowed. And, you know, it has to be treated with total seriousness, like no laughing at a funeral. And I get that there's real grief there. But the truth is the humor shows up anyway. Right. It's kind of unstoppable. It's part of life, you know. There's sad things to death, but there's also a lot of funniness to it. And sure, it can become a defense mechanism, but I actually think it's a way of getting closer to the hard truths, right? Like not further away from it, but actually embracing it, you know, cutting through the politeness and the scripts people follow around illness and dying. So, you know, for me, it was never about minimizing what was happening. It was about actually staying connected to the hard truth of it, you know, the reality. So, you know, it made it more bearable, but it was also more real, right? Because, you know, death is, it's messy, it's strange, and sometimes it's quite funny, right?
3: Yeah, I couldn't agree with you more. Rachel Matlow is a Toronto-based freelance audio journalist, producer, story editor, jack of all trades, and of course, the author of a book that I would definitely suggest you look up online, Dead Mom Walking. Sounds macabre in title, but definitely a read that I think every family should ingest at some point. Rachel, before I let you go, I do want to just circle back on your mom. This is obviously a special weekend for many. You know, some of our moms are with us, some of our moms aren't. But can you just share maybe one more story of who she was as a person and why that connection with her was so special to you?
4: Yeah, it's interesting when Mother's Day comes around. And, you know, in the first couple of years, you know, I tried doing things like visiting her memorial bench or, you know, talking to this little jar of her ashes I have. But then, you know, I start to realize that trying to connect with her on Mother's Day just made me feel her absence even more, you know, because the reality is she's not here. My favorite person is dead and that sucks. So nothing will ever compare to actually like talking to her. We used to laugh so much or hearing her explosive laugh. I just try to appreciate these little moments, you know, like my mom loved indulging in small pleasures and affordable luxuries. So I think of her when I buy myself fresh flowers or, you know, splurge on a good bottle of French wine. That's when I feel connected to my mom.
3: Wonderful. Well, on a day like this, and a weekend like this, all I could say is thank you for sharing her story, and thank you for the one that you penned. I thought it was, as I've mentioned throughout this conversation, a wonderful read, and I hope our paths cross again. And I thank you for making time for me on such a special weekend.
4: Thank you, Rob.
3: Rachel Matlow takes us to the break. I'm Rob Fay. This is Weekends across the Chorus Radio Network.
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13: Now this update from the Canadian Press. Canada's chief public health officer says 10 Canadians are now linked to the hantavirus outbreak that's tied to a cruise ship and includes 3 additional people who have been exposed during a flight. The outbreak has infected 8 people and killed 3, though federal officials say the risk to the general public remains low and onward spread is not expected. 6 Canadians were passengers on the ship. Multiple Canadian schools and universities say they were affected by a cyber attack on Canvas, an educational platform operated by Instructure. Affected institutions include the University of Toronto, University of British Columbia, and Simon Fraser University. The company said names, emails, and messages have been exposed, though there is no evidence that passwords or financial data were compromised. And a company aiming to open a gold mine in Newfoundland has registered for an environmental assessment. From the Canadian Press, I'm Naira Ahmed.
14: Hey there, good Saturday morning to you. Let's find out what is happening right now with your weekend activity update. Glenn, what do you have for us?
15: Hey, good morning, Rob. Hey, what's this, my friend? Sunshine on a Saturday morning? Yep. That's exactly what we've got right now. A great start to your Mother's Day weekend. Now, beautiful sunshine just north of the city through Aurora area. And our producer, Ganesh, tells me partly sunny downtown as well. Right now, the temperature of 5. So if you're going out for a light jacket, for sure for that walk. However, they say your 640 forecast here, the sunshine will disappear later this afternoon with the possibility of showers. So if you're going to the Blue Jays game at 1 or heading to see Messier and Miami play the FC at 3, you'll need an umbrella. The 640 forecast today, sunshine this morning, a high of 17, so that's comfortable. Low tonight of 5. Tomorrow, Mother's Day, beautiful sunshine.

0: sunshine and a high of 14. So let's talk about things, what's going on. Today we're busy downtown, so I suggest taking the TTC or the GO train, you know, because it's the better way, especially with the DVP closed all weekend and parts of the Gardiner closed as well downtown at Jarvis. Okay, as for events, it's a great day. It's a musical weekend. Now, I've already mentioned the Soundhouse Summit at Harborfront today, along with the Departure Festival. So how about we spin some vinyl today? You know what? What's old is new again. Records are back, and you can celebrate with a party today. Sonic Boom's 25th anniversary. It's Toronto's favorite record store, Canada's largest independent store, by the way. Now, this party is going to be so big, they've moved it down the road to the St. Anne's Parish Hall. That's around Dufferin and Dundas. They've got live music, food, and plenty more. It runs from 6 to 1 in the morning. And by the way, a couple of quickies here. The Canadians beat Buffalo 5-1. Marner picks up a hat trick as Vegas beats the Ducks 6-2. I watched the Toronto Temple game last night, and what an exciting game and great talent. It went right down to the wire. They lost 68-65 to Washington. And I'll tell you what, look out, Raptors. There's a new kid in town, and these ladies are good. And the numbers are in from last week's Tim Hortons Smile Cookie Campaign. Wow. Over 6,000 cookies were sold. Every bite counts here. And a special congratulations to everybody and the Toronto's finest, our cops. Division rivalries. They had a blast with our champs. 41 division selling over 2,600 cookies. 32 division was second. 23 division was third. What's so great about this campaign, 100% of the proceeds goes to local charities, over 600, including Toronto's Children's Breakfast Club. And Rick Gosling has yet another new project to make Toronto a better place to live and play, a driving program for youth with Division 43. It's a six-week initiative supporting youth for confidence, independence, and practical life skills. Remember when you got your license, how much freedom you had? Well, that's what's going to happen here. Over 30 youth will get a nice head start in life thanks to the cops and you. And that's it for now. Back next hour with some Mother's Day celebrations and a big paddle in Holland Marsh. Have yourself a great Mother's Day weekend. Glenn Crowder for 640 Toronto. Now back to you, Rob.
1: Good stuff, Glenn. Thank you for the heads up. Stay with us. I'm Rob Fay. Weekends continues in a moment on 640 Toronto.

0: across Canada. 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
1: Last week, we were talking about the privatization of airports across this country, and we got a lot of feedback on that, so much so that I thought it'd be cool to talk with Tony Keller with the Globe and Mail. He wrote an awesome op-ed just about a week or so ago talking about the privatization of Canada's 26 federally owned airports that could generate billions, and not just one or two billion, but 20 to 40 billion. So let's get into this with Tony. Good morning to you, sir.
2: Good morning. Glad to be here with you.
1: Let's talk about privatizing these airports. It sounds like it's a cash boom. Is it really too good to be true?
2: It could potentially be a cash boom. And what the federal government is talking about doing is essentially recycling, financial recycling. That if you sold off the airports, you would then have a pool of capital that you could invest in something else. So Canada's airports right now are these very unusual structures. They are owned by the federal government, but they're operated by this sort of semi-private, but really public corporation that is responsible. All the activities that take place at the airport are paid for by user fees. And so the airports are not currently a weight on the taxpayer. Your taxes are not currently funding the airports, but those airports are not fully private, and there is an opportunity to sell them off, and there is an opportunity to make billions of dollars from selling them off. And then you redeploy that to build some other public asset.
1: I was looking around and saw a few privatized airports like in London and in Sydney, and I was trying to compare them to Canada's current model when it comes to things like fees and efficiency. Are those the templates that Canada should be looking at if we did go this route?
2: Yeah. So when you look at airports in a number of other countries that are privatized, and you named two of them. I mean, Heathrow in London, one of the largest airports in the world, is privatized. Sydney Airport in Australia, the largest airport in Australia, is privately owned. So in those cases, and those assets have traded, have been bought and sold by pension companies for billions of dollars and tens of billions of dollars. So that gives you a sense of how things work. In terms of how much it will cost people to use the airport, the hope is that that wouldn't really change because we already run our airports on the basis of user pay. You've already got the airline that you fly on is already paying landing fees. The restaurant that's in the airport is already paying rent. And on your airline ticket, every airport has some kind of airport improvement fee, essentially a tax on passengers that they're using to fund their activities, including the activities of building new terminals and maintaining those terminals, which is a multi-billion dollar job.
1: I'm going to read you some of the feedback that we got from last week's show, because I think you're the perfect guy to at least delve into this with me. This one said here, there's going to be some critics that fear higher passenger fees or service cuts will be a part of this. How would you counter that, Tony?
2: So the key thing you have to remember is that if privatization is done properly, there's going to be some government regulation. So, for example, governments regulate a lot of other monopoly type businesses, and an airport is kind of a monopoly. You can't build 12 airports in the Vancouver area and have them competing all with one another. There's just not enough land to do that. So if a government were to sell off Vancouver Airport, Calgary Airport, Toronto Airport, they would have to have some regulation of the fees. And that would be a negotiation between the government and the likely the pension fund or pension funds that are acquiring the airport. They want to make the most return possible. Government wants to make sure people don't, passengers aren't abused by this quasi-monopoly situation. But there's a way to do it. And again, that is what has been done in a number of other countries in the world.
1: You know, I thought it was great in the article talking about the transit funding gap and redirecting proceeds, because let's face it, we've got a lot of challenges, whether it's us here in Vancouver, you in Toronto, or points in between, where we could use some funding to help get these projects over the finish line. This would free up some money to do some of that, wouldn't it?
2: Yeah. So I put that idea out there because if the federal government were to sell off all the airports, and let's just say for the sake of argument, they make 20 million, 40 million, 60, 20 billion, 40 billion, 60 billion, $100 billion from privatizing the airports. The government's idea is to then recycle the money and reinvest it in other things. And that makes a lot of sense. What I was saying was, why don't you focus it on public transit? Because then people can see the benefits. You can say to people, listen, why are we privatizing the airport? So that the federal government can pay for its share of extending SkyTrain all the way to UBC, and the federal government can pay for its share of extensions of the SkyTrain network and other public transit network throughout the greater Vancouver area. Mm-hmm. And that would, I think people could get their heads around. Now, I will say, what I think the federal government wants to do is to recycle it in a way where they actually, the recycling kind of continues and continues and continues. So, for example, you privatize Vancouver Airport, you put the money into some things that the government is talking about building, like a pipeline across British Columbia to Vancouver, or expansion of port facilities in Vancouver. And then what do you do after those are built 5, 10, 15 years down the road? You sell those off to private ownership, and you've got your $10 billion back, and you can invest it in another thing that the government can build and then privatize.
1: Tony Keller had a wonderful argument in the April 29th Globe and Mail. It was an op-ed talking about the privatization of Canada's 23 federally owned commercial airports could unlock billions. Tony, that's a pretty compelling argument when you say not only could we improve transit nationally, but we could work on our ports as well, because I have been a drum banger on our poorest ports for many a year. And if you told me that we could tick off two boxes and not lose our sovereignty when it comes to our airports, I think there's something to be had for that.
2: Yeah, it's an interesting opportunity. And I don't want to suggest that the current model is some kind of a disaster. The current model works. The current model has taken the burden of running airports off of taxpayers. But here's an additional opportunity to free up the dead capital in these airports and use it to invest in other infrastructure assets. Ports could be among them. Pipelines could be among them. Public transit could be among them. I think it's a really interesting opportunity. Canada has been talking about this since the 1980s, but there has always been a fear among politicians that the public isn't going to like it. And so everyone just said, let's not do this. Let's not touch it. Every few years we come back because the argument, the financial argument, is so compelling.
1: Well, okay, so let's talk about who the naysayers would be. Would unions fall into this category? I mean, there's got to be someone that's a hurdle here. Would that be a fair assessment that privatization will help in certain facets of this, but there's going to be job loss in certain other facets as privatized companies usually come in and cut numbers so that they can actually make a couple of bucks out of this?
2: Yeah, I think the biggest fear is voters don't know what this is, and a sense that voters aren't going to like it, that it's just going to sound bad to voters. Unions have already come out and said they're not in favor of this, but I think it's important to understand airport operations are already almost completely privatized. I mean, if you go to an airport, that restaurant that you're eating at is privately owned, and those are private employees. Security in the airport, it's a federal agency, but they actually contracted out to a private contractor to do the security. All the airlines, all the baggage handling, all of that is private. In addition, the air traffic control system in Canada is a private, not-for-profit corporation. Like, the federal government does not fund air traffic control in Canada. NAV Canada, a private corporation set up more than 30 years ago, has user fees on the airlines to pay to operate the air traffic control system. So we already have very heavily privatized activities surrounding everything in and around the airport. It's just the airport itself remains a public asset.
1: We talk about the fears, and you brought up something just before we came on air about the fear that maybe people think if you privatize airports, you're going to be privatizing roads and other transportation-like items?
2: Clearly, one of the opportunities for privatization, one of the big opportunities, would be to privatize roads and privatize bridges, which is something that is fairly common in Europe and even in some parts of the United States and is extremely uncommon in Canada. And if you privatized the bridges around Vancouver, well, that would mean those bridges would have to have tolls on them. Drivers would have to pay. And that has been a political problem. In fact, Canada's gone in the opposite direction. We've taken the tolls off pretty much every bridge in Canada. We've taken the tolls off pretty much every highway in Canada. That doesn't mean the highways are suddenly free. It just means taxpayers are picking up the bill. But airports are a really different story because the airports already run on user pay. The airlines are already paying to land at the airports, and you're already paying airport improvement fees or the equivalent on your airline ticket. So the airports are already user pay. It's not like you'd suddenly be charged some fee that didn't exist. It's already baked in. So I think that's the big difference. The fear the public may have that, oh my God, we're suddenly going to have to quote unquote pay for something through an airline ticket as opposed to our taxes. That's already been the operating system for airports for more than 35 years.
1: Tony, I think you make a heck of an argument. I really do.
2: I'm glad you're persuaded.
1: Well, I'm persuaded because of what you said could be the residual benefits for our country and our economy. So, you know, the dollar figures, ooh and ah, but I think you can burn through 20 to 40 billion quickly if you're in government. But if you could, like you said, have tangible things that voters could look at and be like, wow, my subway line actually got finished or our ports are more secure. That to me is an argument I think that's worth making. So definitely worth a read. And Tony, your time was valued.
2: Rob, it was great to speak with you. I'm glad we got a chance to talk.
1: Okay, very quick break here. When we come back, let's talk about the case for banning energy drinks for kids under the age of 16. I've got a gentleman who lost his 15-year-old son to an arrhythmic event after he consumed a Red Bull. We'll talk about that next.
3: 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Unbelievable. 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
1: Welcome back to Weekends across the Chorus Radio Network. Well, it has been a tough time in Winnipeg with 5 confirmed overdose deaths in just around 2 weeks. Those numbers could actually be more. It tells us right now that there is definitely a dangerous drug supply that is throughout the country. I want to talk about this with Jamil Mahmood. He's the executive director of the Main Street Project in Winnipeg. 5 overdoses in just a couple of weeks.
18: Yeah, it's actually much higher. I think we're pushing 30 now in terms of that we know of. Obviously not confirmed because it takes a while to confirm those. But, you know, through our network of not-for-profits, we're hearing reports of over 30 people since the beginning of April.
1: What are some of the challenges that you're seeing on the ground right now in Winnipeg? Is there a dangerous supply that's out there? Is there just no way to help these people that need help? What are you seeing?
18: Yeah, it's definitely all related to the toxic supply. We're seeing not only, like, you know, we are seeing the increase in deaths, but we've seen a steady rise in just number of overdoses. So we're fortunate that we're able to reverse almost all the overdoses, drugs like naloxone to reverse the effects of an opioid overdose. But what we're seeing now is what's being mixed into the street drug supply is so toxic. We're seeing, you know, different horse tranquilizers like metomidine. You know, last year we saw xylazine was a big drug we're finding in, which was causing really painful sores on people. But the metomidine is really concerning because the naloxone will work to allow people to breathe after an overdose, but they're not regaining consciousness. And right now, the first aid responders for the majority of overdoses are not paramedics. It's our frontline staff at shelters, frontline staff at women's centers, frontline staff at drop-in programs and food programs. So it's where people access service, and it's stretching everybody to the limits. You know, people don't sign up to work in a food bank or to work at a women's center to be a first responder, you know, and so it's really kind of changing how we're working and what we're asking our frontline staff to do. And that's taking a major toll. It's really amazing to save a life, you know, to reverse an overdose. When you're doing it 5 or 6 times in a shelter shift or up to 10 times in a shift, you know, like, it takes a toll. It takes a mental health toll. It takes a toll on your heart. And it's really hard work. We know people do this work on the front lines care so much. They want to make life better for people. And watching people die and suffer like this is so hard. Yeah, it's heartbreaking for everybody. And I know every agency we talk to is kind of stretched to their limits.
1: Obviously, it speaks to the level of addiction that there's the supply out there and they're still taking it in. But is there an awareness within the user that it's really bad right now? And if there's any way they can get help or treatment just to stay away from it, that this would be a good time to do it?
18: What we're seeing is it's not new drug users that are overdosing at higher rates. It's people that have been longtime substance users, like people that have safety protocols, have practices in place. Literally anyone taking a drug right now is at risk. And that's not just for people who are, you know, homeless or living on the streets. Anyone taking a drug, party drugs, everything is laced in toxic. And so our big thing is we need to talk about this more. More people need to know about it. Substance use isn't related just to homelessness or poverty. Like, everyone uses substances, you know. And that's our major concern is people are not talking about this enough. We're not humanizing the people that are dying from this. We're not seeing the value of human life. You know, every life should matter. Our responses are not responding in that way. We're triaging, we're managing, but we're not taking this as serious as we should. This should be a public health emergency, you know. And so that's our big concern. People using substances are managing, but they also have the physical toll of addiction. It is hard. You know, the withdrawal is painful. So people are using to stay alive, right? And then now it's that's even harming them. And so it's so complicated. I know it's hard to explain in a quick, you know, minute here, but the supply is toxic. We don't have enough tools in Winnipeg to do enough drug checking. We have, you know, three active machines, or soon to have a fourth in our whole city. And so we are doing checking where we can and getting some information. But realistically, we should have 20 machines in our city and be able to allow people to make more informed decisions. We know people won't stop using substances, but if they know what's in them, they'll use less, they'll use safer, they'll use around other people. You know, in Winnipeg, we still don't have a safe consumption site. So we don't have a place for people who are struggling to go and use in a safe way. So then that means they use around buildings they feel safe at, or around buildings where they know naloxone is at. So that's why we're starting to, you know, we've always seen it kind of around our shelters, and but now we're seeing it around women's centers and around food programs and community spaces, because people know that there's naloxone there and they know that people will respond and help them. But that doesn't help with all the challenges we face on a daily basis.
1: Jamil Mahmood is the executive director from the Main Street Project in Winnipeg, joining us on Weekends Across the Course Radio Network. I'd love to get into this machine. I don't think there's a lot of people driving around this morning that understand what this is, because you said that there's obviously a need for more in Winnipeg, and I would assume more right across this country. But can you explain that particular technology and why it's so important?
18: Yeah, I'll probably get the name wrong, but I believe they're called reverse spectrometer drug tech checking machines. And so they're machines. I think they cost $30,000 to $40,000 to get. And then you're able to take a small sample of a drug, run it through the testing, and it can tell you everything that's inside that drug. So, you know, originally when we started doing drug checking here, it was about finding out if there's fentanyl in the drugs, because obviously fentanyl is so powerful, and carfentanil. And so that was the focus. But more and more now it's identified different toxins, like now we're seeing the metomidine, which is a horse tranquilizer that's showing up a lot in the drugs. So it's really a way to allow people to know what they're taking, because what they're being sold, you know, this is a morphine, or this is an opioid, or you know, it's a down or an upper, you know, whatever it is, but they're not getting, you know, but they're not getting that. Right. Like I think the last report I saw out of the party rave scene was that all the cocaine in Winnipeg is actually just meth, and people just don't know they're taking meth. And so that's another area where checking drugs lets you know what's in your substance, and then lets you plan accordingly if you're going to use that substance, how you should be using it and what precautions you should be taking. And so that's a big part of it, is people don't know what they're taking, but because their addiction is so severe and they're often so desperate that they'll take it regardless, because the fear of going into withdrawal and that or those other painful things that happen when you don't have the substance, or worse than the risk, right? So that's kind of where people are making those choices. Obviously not safe choices always, but you know, we respect people's right to choose, and they're not making informed decisions. And so that's an area where, you know, obviously we push for more. We'd love to see a safe drug supply. You know, we do it for alcohol, we do it for marijuana now. Steps can be taken legislatively and legal wise, right? You know, we can look at Portugal decriminalizing drugs, stuff like that. There's things you could do to make the supply safer that I know are not popular politically, but a safe drug supply would solve this. And you know, we liken this to, like, if there was a tainted food supply, like if there was a tainted chicken, we would pull chicken off every shelf. We wouldn't sell it. We wouldn't let it be served. We would, you know, we would take action right away, and we're not doing that for substances. And it's not like substance use is new. It's been around forever. And so we need to really enact actual things that will make the supply safer. And if that means decriminalizing, if that means creating safe supply programs, things like that, that would be the fastest way to solve the drug toxicity crisis. And then you need to follow that up with better addiction treatment, detox programs, more accessible, bigger number. We have wait lists for all of our programs here. So we need to do both things at the same time, right? We need to make the supply safer in the short term. We need to use harm reduction programs like safe consumption sites and safe supply programs to keep people alive. And then we need to make sure the pathways into treatment and care are there. They're able in voluntary capacities and people can access them when they need them. And if we don't do those two things together, we're not going to see a big change. We're just going to see more people unnecessarily lose their life to an addiction issue, which is a health problem.
1: Jamil, you're incredibly well-spoken on this topic. I can feel the passion coming through the radio. And my hope is that there's politicians, be they federal or provincial, that will actually step up and put their name behind helping with the situation right now that I know is a hot button topic, as you mentioned as well, but it definitely needs more attention. Thank you for really giving us a vivid picture of what's happening in Winnipeg and surely across this country. Let's stay in touch. And hopefully the next time we talk, it's under better circumstances.
18: Thank you. I appreciate you bringing attention to this.
1: So many cities across this country need to be careful. It's such a dangerous supply of drugs on our street right now. One wrong move, one overdose spike, and entire neighborhoods could pay the price. Here's a question that I have for you on a different topic. Did Canadians get too comfortable with our relationships with both the United States and the UK over the years? Too trusting, too relaxed? Could this complacency now be knocking at our door sooner than we thought it would? I'm Rob Fay. More with that next.
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1: Welcome back to the program. Skilled Canadians are leaving the country in growing numbers, and economics is the driving force. Top destination? Nope, it's not Australia. It's not the United Kingdom. It is the United States. And that isn't just about higher salaries. It's about simple opportunities, housing costs, and everyday math of making a living in today's Canada. Dr. Jack Jedwab is live with us now. He's currently president of the Association for Canadian Studies and Metropolis Canada, which oversees the country's largest conference on immigration and integration. Jack, welcome to the program. Good morning.
2: Thank you for having me, Rob.
1: You have spent decades, Jack, studying immigration and talent mobility here in this country. When you look at the data showing economics as the top driver for skilled Canadians leaving the country, and then the U.S. being the number one destination, maybe what's the most surprising trend that you're seeing right now?
2: It's not so much the surprising trend that I'm seeing. It's just how well Canadians have been doing in the United States, that is to say, those who have chosen to leave for that country. Some of that has to do with the time at which those Canadians are leaving, right? So generally, if you look at the profile of Canadians living in the United States, including ones who've left in the past 10 years, they're really in the 45 and over range. They're coming with some resources. They're migrating to places like Florida or California or Arizona disproportionately. So they're, you know, also attracted to lifestyle issues, and they're just looking, I think, to up their situation or prove the situation that they are encountering in Canada.
1: Well, that's interesting, because I was going to ask you why you think this issue has resurged so strongly now. Like, is it a fundamental difference? But are you saying maybe it's just lifestyle? Like, you pick three very warm climates. They just want to live better?
2: I think it's a combination of that. It's partially it's lifestyle, living better. And they've also got resources here in Canada. As you said, they're skilled workers, professionals disproportionately who are choosing to move there. Some are with an eye on retirement and thinking about where they'll possibly like to retire. And that's why I think in part they're choosing some of those states disproportionately to other parts of the U.S., although they're spread across the U.S.
1: So I'm curious, is this just a straight across the board deal, or is this more selective cherry picking of our most competitive individuals?
2: No, I think it's across the board. I don't know that it's persons necessarily being recruited there. I think it's persons looking for opportunities there, which is, of course, the combination of things, the push and pull factor, if you like. So that is, in my view, a lot of what seems to be driving it. A lot of this is a function of analyzing data from what's called the American Community Survey, which permits you to look at the profile of Canadians that are moving there.
1: So how would we, Jack, address the reality without sounding like we're blaming people for wanting to provide for their families? Like, how do we keep this talent in this country?
2: We've got to offer more incentives, I suspect, but that's not going to be simple, because some of the lifestyle options that are available in the United States are hard for us to compete with, particularly those people who have an eye on retirement and are thinking of leaving a bit earlier towards retirement. And it's going to be hard to compete with some of those beaches in Florida, for example, those individuals who are thinking about moving are doing so.
1: You know, you've seen this from so many different perspectives. Obviously, the U.S. has maybe better climate in certain situations, cheaper tax brackets, what have you. But is there one thing that Canada can do? I mean, if I was to sit you down in front of the government, be it federal or provincial, what would you say? Like, hey, we need to stop this brain drain. What would you recommend?
2: I think we've just got to offer more incentives to people. There are, you know, our salary issues. It's not going to be simple for us to compete on that basis. But those are the things that we're best able to do. We also have some really good sort of lifestyle opportunities here, too. Migration internationally here. We're going through a very challenging period in terms of migration, but we're going to experience some people who are going to leave the country, and we're going to attract some people. So we also have to think of this thing holistically and think in terms of who are going to attract to come to the country as skilled workers. You know, we do attract a fair number of persons coming from the United States to Canada. There's been a lot of hype about that more recently because of the changes to our citizenship legislation that will permit more Americans that have ancestral ties here to acquire citizenship. So, you know, we also have to think about trying to attract Americans. There's been, as I said, a fair bit of hype in some media that are giving the impression that a lot of Americans are now eager to move here. I don't see that in the data, frankly, other than a lot of people doing citizenship inquiries from the U.S. since they've amended the Citizenship Act to make them potentially eligible. But, you know, our numbers in terms of Americans coming here are stable. But again, we need to think of immigration or migration holistically.
3: There's a growing narrative that Canada's middle class is shrinking, and you could talk about that from just simple cost of living climbing, but how much of our brain drain is actually a middle class issue and not just elite professionals, but just regular skilled workers who are trying to get ahead?
2: Some of it certainly is. And, you know, as I said, but when I look at the profile of the Canadians that are moving to the United States, it's largely a 45 plus group. The Americans coming here are a younger group, and they're coming with the younger families more often. So I think generally migration is driven by economics, by, you know, whether people think they're better opportunities. So clearly, you know, younger American families are looking for opportunities here that are better than what the opportunities they're enjoying in the United States are at this time. And Canadians, conversely, are those who've chosen to move are also looking for better opportunities, but they're at that upper, they're in those upper age cohorts disproportionately.
3: Dr. Jack Jedwab, who's live with us now, currently president of the Association for Canadian Studies, joining us here on Weekends across the Chorus Radio Network. If I was to pull the lens back, doctor, and say maybe what is the effect of this in 5 to 10 years, what's the reality that we're looking at? Will we ever face a critical shortage in a key sector?
2: Well, again, I said we've got to look at immigration more broadly. And so as a sort of who's leaving, who's coming. And so we are going to attract immigrants, and we have an immigration policy that has a strong emphasis on economic migration. So we're going to continue to look for those people with that skill set from other countries. So it's sort of some people are leaving, other people are coming. That's sort of the story of migration, or has been in Canada for a while now. But increasingly so because of the global competition for talent, in which we're a competitor. But we're a very attractive destination for a lot of migrants around the world. And we'll have to continue to think about how best we can attract persons who are filling in some of those skill gaps that are ever evolving from other parts of the world, including from the United States, where we're also trying to offer opportunities to Americans who are looking for I wouldn't say they're looking for sunnier ways here, but, you know, they're looking for good opportunities.
3: Thank you, Jack.
2: Perfect.
3: Bye-bye. Dr. Jack Jedwab, kind enough to join us here to talk about Canadians leaving for the United States. And it brings up a really interesting point just before we go to the break here. I know that there's a lot of us that simply look at Trump and the politics that are going on currently in the United States. But if you put that aside, which is in some cases tough to do, there is still a very lucrative market there for certain sectors, and there is still a lifestyle there for certain sectors, be it in California, Florida, Texas, that is very appealing to a young family or even somebody who's earned their stripes up here in Canada and now wants to make their way to, you know, a warmer climate. So again, beyond the politic of the United States is still a very interesting country for many a Canadian to maybe find their way down to.
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1: Welcome back to the show, everybody. It is great to have you with us again. Joining me live right now is Jim Shepherd. He is a father on a mission ever since losing his 15-year-old son, Brian, to a sudden heart arrhythmia, which was triggered by Red Bull, the drink, back in 2008. Now, Jim's been advocating tirelessly for a full ban on energy drinks for kids under 16. So let's dive into the risks, the fight, and why this matters. Jim, welcome to the program.
2: Rob, and more importantly, thank you for exploring this important issue.
1: Well, as painful as this must be, can you explain exactly what happened with your son, Brian, after he drank the Red Bull? And how did that arrhythmic event change your life forever?
2: Well, that's exactly it. It's almost two decades ago, and I can recall it very clearly. January 6, 2008, and in 12 hours, my world turned upside down. You know, in the morning, I was sitting with a boy who was very excited. It's extremely rare to get on a sponsored team in paintball. He was playing paintball tournament with a team that he was asked to join for the first time in a tournament. And he's having a good breakfast and telling me how he's really hoping that his jersey was going to be ready with his name on the back. He didn't have to wear somebody else's. So it was an exciting morning. They played. They had highest points for the day, their team. Went into the finals, but unfortunately they lost in the finals, so they ended up in second place for the day. And it was just after 7 p.m. that night that my whole world changed, because another parent said, your son just collapsed, and we were pulled over to be with him. And when we got to the hospital, he had suffered an arrhythmia, and they could not correct it. And right around midnight, he passed away and died. And what I didn't know for months was when the coroner's report came back, it had said on it that there was caffeine in his system. There was life-saving drugs. There was nothing else in his blood, any testing. He doesn't drink caffeine. Well, where's the caffeine? And that's when I learned that Red Bull had been through that day. And according to police, Brian was witnessed receiving and drinking a sample of an energy drink. And given that that was the only thing different in his short athletic life, I truly believe in my heart and suspect that that energy drink was at least contributory in his death, if not the whole cause.
1: You think of all the advocacy that you've done over the last several years. What specific health risks do you think that energy drinks pose to these kids, especially under 16? You talked about caffeine overload and the effects that it has on the heart, but what are the things that you see? Is it just the fact that kids don't think of this as potentially something that could do damage to them? Maybe the marketing's too strong?
2: Okay, so let me. You have an intelligent audience, and everybody's probably sitting there with a phone right beside them. So you conduct a little experiment. This is what happened to me. After he died, I'm going, what's an energy drink first? But so pick up your phone and you just put in three words: energy drinks death. You can put in energy drink seizure too. You put in energy drinks death, you're going to see a few pages of ones like Brian, where, you know, suspicious death, it's not explained. You're going to see the Zachary Miron one, where the report from the coroner says that it was contributory. You're going to see a boy from Ottawa in 2016, Zachary Mitchell, where a coroner said, these are all reports, right? That it was the case as well, that it was contributory. You're going to see the one that's big in the news in the States, Larissa Rodriguez, a 17-year-old who drank 200 milligram caffeine in an energy drink every day. And the report said she had an enlarged heart and died from an arrhythmia. So you're going to see all that. Now try something different. Go coffee death. Go anything. Be creative, because I had to be creative to try and find anything. And see the difference. And when a researcher or Health Canada or anybody looks at that, they go, there's a signal here. There seems to be more reactions to the caffeine that's contained in an energy drink than there is from coffee, say, okay? And how do we prove this? So then what doctors would do, and this has been done, is somebody looked at all the adverse reactions that had been reported in Health Canada's database for things like coffee and things like energy drinks. And others did clinical studies. And the overall summary from that is, when we look at this, we're finding that the prevalence of adverse reactions from energy drinks is higher than that from traditional sources of caffeine, such as coffee. Okay, so now we're sitting with that. So what do you do about that? Well, I personally don't like a lot of involvement in government in my life telling me exactly what to do. But on the other side of it, they have their place. So if you put me in a room with some like-minded individuals, I think you'd be hard-pressed to find someone in that room to say, Jim, you know what? Storekeepers waste so much time for age verification for alcohol and for tobacco products. We teach our kids in school not to use them. We parents talk to their kids about it. Why don't we just put it on the label? It's not for minors. That's all. And kids are going to listen. Right. Okay. So now if we go one step further from that, industry says energy drinks are consumed and are safely consumed in 175 countries. Well, I don't know what that means, but I could say the same thing for alcohol. But on the other side of it, there are people that are addicted to it. They're, drunk all the time. And there are people that kill individuals because they're drunk driving. So anyway, aside from that, if we step back and say, okay, there's potential dangers to alcohol, tobacco, and energy drinks, but there's a big difference here. These things are marketed to them. There's extreme sports. There are, top athletes sponsoring these drinks. There was one study done, and then you can say it's spillover marketing, but there was one mm-hmm. study done that really highlights the direct marketing that does occur. And that was in 2017, the Heart and Stroke Foundation put out a report. It was called The Kids Are Not All Right. And in that report, what they did was they looked at children's favorite websites and they looked at teens' favorite websites, two different studies, and they analyzed what is the unhealthy products that are advertised to them. And Red Bull energy drink was in the top five most advertised products on children's websites, and it was in the top five for teens as well. So how does that happen by accident? Advertising costs money. So I think a ban of sale is the proper thing to do. The momentum in Quebec is fantastic. And that's my reasoning behind it.
3: Jim, you make some compelling points and lots for us to chew on throughout the rest of the show. I thank you for the time today, Jim. You know what? In the memory of your son, I'm glad that we had a chance to have this conversation. And I wish you well. Thank you for all the information today.
2: Thank you so much, Rob. Take care.
3: All right. Jim Shepherd is a longtime advocate after his son passed away in the year 2008 as a 15-year-old who sounded like he was on the right side of things with a paintball team, competitive, doing well. The marketing came in, fired in a Red Bull, and 12 hours later was passed away. I'd love to hear from you this on all your social media channels at Rob Faye, where you can find me, R-O-B-F as in Frank A-I, or of course, I guess even my email, rob.fay@chorusent.com. All right, 1 hour down, 1 hour to go. On the other side of the break, I don't know when the last time you've had, a sip of bourbon, a little taste of gin from south of the border. Well, it's been hard to get it. And the Americans are looking at the data right now thinking, we might have stubbed our toe on this. As Canada booze down 63%. We'll talk about that next.
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1: Now this update from the Canadian Press. 10 Canadians are now connected to a hantavirus outbreak that began on a polar expedition cruise. Federal officials report 3 more people, 2 from Alberta and 1 from Ontario, may have had contact on a flight with someone infected. Although onward spread within Canada is not expected, even if an infected individual were to arrive here. Meanwhile, Canada is doubling down on its work to reunite Ukrainian children stolen by Russia. Foreign Affairs Minister Anita Anand says Ottawa has been working with not just allies, but also countries like Qatar to reunify 2,000 children taken by Russian officials since the full-scale invasion of Ukraine in 2022. Anand is co-chairing a Monday coalition meeting in Brussels, where she said countries will discuss how new funding can help alleviate problems in identifying and contacting abducted children. And an East Vancouver community is rallying around a feline folk hero called Nigel the Cat. From the Canadian Press, I'm Naira Ahmed.
2: Hey, glad you're with us on this Saturday morning. It's time for a check of the weekend scene. Glenn Crowder has your activity report. Glenn, what's going on today?
3: Hey, good morning, Rob. What a great start to your Mother's Day weekend. I'm happy to say plenty of sunshine this morning and fairly mild as well. No wind. That's a bonus. Just north of the city, lots of sunshine and beautiful downtown as well. Our producer Ganesh tells me sun and cloud today. Now, the present temperature, a little on the cool side, not bad at all. 6, so if you're walking the dog or your husband this morning, a light jacket for sure. And you may need it this afternoon as well. Don't blame me. Don't shoot the messenger. Your 640 forecast. The sun may be gone. A possibility of showers with a high of 17. Now, that's comfortable. Now, you may need that umbrella as well. Walking to the Jays game at 1 o'clock or BMO Field at 3. And I have to mention, rentals are complete at BMO Field. 40,000 fans today watching the FC take on Messi and Miami. And I also suggest TTC or GO Trains will be your better way today, especially with the DBB closed all weekend and parts of the Gardner as well around Jarvis. Now, it's going to be a crazy weekend, but nevertheless, enjoy it. Okay, as for Vince, make your Mother's Day even more special. Take Mom on a cruise. Well, it's not a long cruise, but a ferry over to the island. It's still fun, and the kids love it. Centerville is open, and you know what? I didn't realize how big it really is. Over 30 rides, like

0: Skyride, Log Fume, and a rare antique carousel. You know what? There's only a few left in the world. There's even a small zoo over there, Faraway Farm, with over 40 different farm animals and exotic birds. Now, I suggest take the Center Island Ferry and enjoy a great family day with Mom. Now, sticking with the water theme, it's all about paddling today in King Township. It's Marsh Mass. That's another big event for the hardworking King Councillors, Eakin Anstey and Mayor Pellegrini at King Township, by the way. I was there last year. It's fun, and they take this pretty serious as Ontario's fourth oldest marathon canoe race. The Bradford River runs right through the Holland Marsh. It's a spectacular spot. And not just for canoers, by the way. Kayakers, stand-up paddleboarders, and even outriggers. It's all at the Holland Marsh starting around 10 o'clock. And a couple of quickie hits here. The Canadians beat the Sabres. The Jays beat the Angels. And the brand-new Toronto Tempo lost to Washington last night. I watched the game. Spectacular. Coca-Cola Coliseum was packed. It's a great time for sure. And congratulations to everyone who supported last week's Tim Hortons Smile Cookie campaign. Over 6,000 cookies were sold in just a week. Now, the cops even got into it with 41 Division winning the cookie trophy with over 2,600 cookies sold. It was a spectacular week, and congratulations to everyone. And Rick Gosling from the Children's Breakfast Club told me it's a big, huge fundraiser for them as well. And that's it for now. Have yourself a fantastic Mother's Day weekend. You know what? I've got a good one for you tomorrow as well. Glenn Crowder for 640 Toronto. Now back to you, Rob.
1: Thank you, Glenn. Some great ideas to get out there and enjoy if you're bouncing around town. All right, stay with us. Weekends with me, Rob Fay, continues in just a moment on 640 Toronto.

0: Welcome back to the program, and good morning to all of our listeners on the West Coast in Vancouver. I hope wherever I find you across this country this morning, I find you well. By the way, before I get into my topic, want to say it was good to see the Blue Jays on the winning side of the baseball ledger, and former Toronto Blue Jay Alek Manoah getting to pitch for the first time. I think it's the first time he pitched in over a year, and just happened to throw a scoreless inning in a 2-0 loss to the Blue Jays. Yeah, he plays for the Angels now, if you aren't keeping track of the life and times of Alek Manoah, but it was kind of a sub-story within the story yesterday. All right, another story that I think, I don't know if it's affecting you. I'm not sure, but let's talk about Canada's booze ban and how they're slamming the U.S. alcohol industry right now. There has been a full 63% drop in exports based on the numbers from a year before. You heard that right. Nearly $500 million are gone from American distillers and brewers. That is over 1,000 jobs that have just poof, vanished south of the border. All because 8 out of 10 provinces, from Ontario out here to British Columbia, from Quebec to the Maritimes, ripped U.S. wine, U.S. beer, and U.S. spirits off the liquor store shelves. It's retaliation, as we all know, to President Trump's tariffs that are hitting our exports. And man, this is working like a charm. So picture this. Doug Ford in Ontario doubling down, saying no American booze until the duties are lifted. Prime Minister Mark Carney's even fielding complaints from the White House because their trade reports are, well, I guess they labeled it as what, the pesky irritant, but the numbers don't lie. So Alberta and Saskatchewan are the lone holdouts, but the rest of us, well, we're locked in. And flexing those provincial liquor boards that control every bottle that hits our market. So, hey, United States started the tariff war. They hit us in lumber. They hit us in dairy. They hit us in softwood. They did it again and again and again. So my question is, why should we play nice while the producers take the hit? But here's why we've got to stay rock solid strong on this. No backing down. First off, it's protecting our own. Canadian wineries in Niagara, craft brewers out here in BC, distilleries firing up peated whiskey in Alberta. They're getting a lifeline. U.S. giants like Jack Daniels or Budweiser just flood the market on normal days. And you know what? If we lift the ban early, poof, our local guys will end up drowning. But we built this system for a reason. Regulated imports keep things fair. And it boosts jobs here at home. So this is where we've got to get tough. We can talk about leverage. We can talk about public support. We can talk about all of it. I'm going to give you the official word on this. I'm going to play a segment from Global News the other day. David Akin was talking about this Canada's booze ban and why it seems to be working.
1: When U.S. President Donald Trump first slapped Canada with tariffs on Canadian forestry, steel, and autos, many premiers slapped back by instructing provincially owned liquor stores to drop U.S. booze. Well, the White House this week says those booze bans are one of America's chief trade irritants with Canada. Prime Minister Mark Carney today said Canada has its own complaints.
2: Look, you know what's an irritant? Yeah. 50% tariff on steel, 50% tariff on aluminum, 25% tariff on automobiles, all the tariffs on forest products. Those are more than irritants. Those are violations of our trade deal.
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4: Ontario Premier Doug Ford took to a U.S. cable news show the day after U.S. Commerce Secretary Howard Lutnick said it was, quote, outrageous and disrespectful that U.S. spirits were not being sold in most of Canada.
5: We never started this tariff war, and I don't believe the American people did. It was Secretary Lutnick, followed by President Trump as well, that attacked our joint economies.
4: And Carney said he was not about to tell Ford what to do.
2: Surprise, surprise, the Premier of Ontario is influential with the LCBO. Okay. But he's the client. He's also the duly elected Premier of Ontario. He's got a majority. And he's taking a view, and he's taking a view which, you know, by most indications is supported by the vast majority of the population.
1: Carney says the booze ban, along with U.S. tariffs on Canadian steel and so on, are appropriately dealt with as part of the broader review of the Canada-U.S.-Mexico trade agreement. Canada wants a strengthened three-way agreement and appears to be in no rush to negotiate one-off deals, be it about U.S. whiskey or Canadian aluminum.
0: So that is David Akin with a report from Global News. And I think it's pretty fair. Canada's actually got a little leverage here, which is great. It isn't just about booze. It's a preview for Kuzma renegotiations. Trump's team knows it full well. Their industry groups are whining to U.S. trade committees about the, quote, uncertainty and layoffs, and they're begging for relief. And you know what? Good. Every point we shave off their sales, that is a 63% gut punch. And that is a bargaining chip that we can cash in later. Remember when they slapped the 25% tariffs on our steel a few years back? We hit back hard then too, and it worked. So Foley now just tells them that we're soft. And then the next thing you know, they're coming for the autos, the potatoes, the canola, whatever else they can dream up to squeeze us. And let's be real. For 8 out of 10 provinces, public support is rock solid on this. Polls are showing that Canadians backing these bans are nearly 2-1, especially after years of getting squeezed by U.S. protectionism that just never seems to let up. I haven't missed these U.S. bottles. I have pivoted. Australian wine, European imports, or better yet, some of our own stuff. I talked to folks in Calgary where they see retail shifts in a province that doesn't even ban it. Their domestic craft beer sales up 15%. Spirits hold steady, or even better. In Maple Ridge, British Columbia, bottle shops are telling the same story. People are proudly grabbing Canadian whiskey, BC wine, Ontario cider. So this is, in its simplest terms, a win for our sovereignty. As petty as it may seem to some, it reminds everybody that when we stand together, our economy can flex a muscle. Now, I hear the critics loud and clear. They say that it's killing our border towns, that small U.S. exporters are feeling it the hardest. And yeah, Alberta and Saskatchewan are sitting pretty as the holdouts without bans. Those are all fair points. And I'm not denying the short-term pain that ripples across the line. But here's the thing. It's the old adage, short-term pain for hopefully long-term gain. That is real leadership. That's not finger wagging. I think Mark Carney is right not to blink. And I think Doug Ford has the Ontario playbook pretty dialed in right now. I'm okay that he doubled down until those tariffs vanish for good. If we hold the line, we don't just survive this trade spat. We might actually reset the whole table stronger and force fairer talks where Canada gets a little respect, not the proverbial handout. So again, from Maple Ridge to Moncton, out here on the West Coast at Vancouver Canadiens games, Rogers Centre with the Blue Jay tailgates, this is our moment to step up and own it. This weekend, if you're going to hit your local liquor store, it's Mother's Day weekend, you can buy Canadian booze. Crack a Molson. Find the Niagara Pinot Noir. Support the cause. Lift the producers. But I don't think this is the time that we dial it back. If anything, we've got power on those shelves. And our country does call the shots when it comes to things like this. I would love to hear from you on this. 604. You know what? I have to give you the national line. I'm so used to doing it just in British Columbia. 1-888-225-TALK. 1-888-225-8255. We've got an open segment a little bit later on in the show, so keep that number handy because I'm going to circle back on this. I think there's a lot of people out there that would love to tell us where they're getting their booze and what it is they're ordering and if they're a part of the Canada Strong movement right now that is keeping our industry afloat despite all of these crazy trade negotiations that are going back and forth right now. So again, keep this number handy for a little later on in the show, 1-888-225-TALK. All right, seconds away from your news, your weather, your traffic, everything relevant to your Saturday morning. It's Mother's Day weekend, even if it's officially Mother's Day tomorrow. I hope you're spending time with your mom and your loved ones. On the other side of the break, Reggie Cicchini is going to stop by. He's our Washington correspondent for Global News. Never a dull moment in Washington. Donald Trump, surprisingly enough in the news, but we won't focus necessarily on the Donald. We're going to focus on their Kuzma team. Who is Canada sitting across from the table at when it's finally time to sit down and figure out how we're going to redo this trade agreement? We're going to look at the players next.
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1: Welcome back to the program. There is no doubt that every time we bring Reggie Cicchini onto the show, there are definitely speaking points as we look in on the week that was in Washington with our Washington correspondent for Global News. Reggie, good morning to you, sir.
2: Good morning.
1: Well, the United States is awaiting Iran's response to a proposal to end the war, and yet they are still exchanging fire. What is the latest that you've heard from Washington when it comes to this quote-unquote proposal?
2: Well, I mean, look, on Thursday, we heard from the president to say that a response was expected from Iran that day, and it didn't happen. And then yesterday, we heard from the Secretary of State, Marco Rubio, when he was in Italy, suggesting that Iran's response would come in by Friday. And now here we are on Saturday, still anticipating whatever it is that the Iranian regime is going to reply to this 14.1-page proposal given to them by the United States. I think the bigger question here is Iran actually going to give in to what the United States is demanding? And that is because over the course of the week, this attempt to try and keep things in a de-escalated manner escalated significantly, with both countries striking against each other and Iran carrying out attacks on the Gulf states in the United Arab Emirates. So in the middle of a ceasefire, Trump says the ceasefire hasn't been broken, even though optically it has been. And it's a question as to whether that is the reason that Iran is delaying whatever its response is going to be.
1: Donald Trump continues to say that this war will be over quickly. And it seems like as this war evolves, Donald Trump's speaking points have not.
2: I mean, that's a great point. Trump, for the better part of a month now, has said that the objectives still remain the same and that they're still trying to ensure that Iran has no nuclear future. But at the same time, he's also talking about how the country's military has been decimated and how they have, they don't have any cards. Realistically, what we're seeing, though, is Iran is still holding cards in its hand. And Iran has shown since the beginning of this war, going back to the strikes that were carried out last year, that they are willing to endure a significant amount of pain, because they aren't facing the same kind of clock that the Americans are, whereas this is going to become an election issue if this continues in the United States, where in Iran, in a country where elections are simply not a thing, they don't really care what the public pushback is. And if you look at the growing number of rallies in Tehran, they are trying to show that there is a sense of unity. So Trump is trying to move forward domestically by saying this is going to get wrapped up shortly. The issue is, will Americans continue to buy into that when shortly continues to be extended by a day every day?
1: One of the things, Reggie, that I find interesting is Israel attacks Lebanon this week as U.S. Continues to wait for Iran's response. I mean, is that really a kick in the knee to the Donald Trump administration as they're trying to sort this out with Iran, trying to reopen the Strait of Hormuz, and then Israel takes a shot at Lebanon? I don't think that helps his cause.
2: Well, I mean, it doesn't help the cause in terms of trying to get Iran to come forward, because one of the points that Iran has made is we will stop this war if, number one, American troops leave the region. Number two, Israel ceases its firing against Lebanon and Hezbollah. And we saw not only this week did Israel target again and try to take out and succeed in taking out senior members within Hezbollah, that they are actively sort of violating the ceasefire, or at least the truce that's in place. And it's a question, again, what was the ultimate goal of trying to go into this war together? Because it was very clear that the United States and Israel had two very different agendas in dealing not only with Iran, but what Israel wanted to deal with in terms of Hezbollah. And most of the analysts have said from the beginning, it always felt like this war was being done on the back of a napkin, because no country has been able to prosecute it in a way that actually registers with the average person. So Israel is carrying out its own goals, as the United States argues that its goals have either been met, are being met, or will be met.
1: Reggie Cicchini is our Washington correspondent for Global News, joining us here on Weekends, heard across the Chorus Radio Network. Reggie, I'm going to bring it back to this side of the border. Mark Carney hops the ocean. He goes into Europe on invitation, I might add. How did that land with the Americans as Mark Carney continues to create relationships with the EU and continues to dazzle everybody abroad?
2: Well, I mean, look, this is one of those rare moments over the last year where Canada has kind of fallen off of the radar in the United States. There hasn't been a lot of pushback. Trump obviously is, you know, kind of mired in several other issues having, you know, on the foreign policy front. But there is still some significant pushback here for what Mark Carney is doing in trying to diversify the economic portfolio of Canada and grow closer with not only nations throughout Europe, but we also saw with Minister LeBlanc having a Mexican business contingent in Canada for 2 days in Toronto and Montreal. This is what the U.S. Trade Office has been pushing back on, to say that in this attempt for Canada to kind of embrace more globalization, it is the opposite of what the United States is doing. And I think this raises a question, what does this do going forward in terms of CUSMA renewals, which are really quickly approaching that July countdown or July deadline? Mark Carney being on the international stage, obviously it is a big move for Canada to show that it can be a big player, but does that hinder the negotiations going forward? And if it does, and CUSMA ultimately fails or has to be rewritten, does Canada have to pay a price that it may not be aware of yet?
1: And tariffs aren't going to go away. Like, this has become Donald Trump's calling card. Would you imagine framework? And again, I don't want to get into the inner workings, Reggie, of CUSMA here, but for Canadians' expectations that maybe we can, quote, win this upcoming agreement, tariffs will be on the table regardless, right? Donald Trump doesn't usually take these off the table.
2: He doesn't. And I mean, we saw this week that he did lose in court very narrowly with the new tariffs that he put in place, this kind of global 10% tariff that replaced those emergency tariffs. You know, it's not going to have a broad impact around the world. You know, non-CUSMA related products are still facing a tariff here in Canada. Tariffs are going to be here. We've heard that from Donald Trump. We've heard it from the Commerce Secretary. We've heard it from U.S. Trade Rep Jameson Greer. These are going to remain. The question is going to be, does everything that is currently protected right now stay tariff free? Because the U.S. still sees, you know, benefit to or some key pillars of the free trade agreement between the two countries that are essential. But we've also seen that Trump wants to make sure that his country is protected more. So, yes, tariffs are going to remain in place. It is a bigger question, though, of what CUSMA ultimately looks like in a post-negotiation world, because, again, the goalposts in terms of what Donald Trump wants continue to evolve.
1: Yeah, and Reggie, U.S. midterm vibes, they're definitely heating up. I'm very curious to know in some of those northern states, the, you know, the sentiment playing in these swing states. I've already seen and heard that ads are out there trying to sway voters, but in some of those states that Donald Trump needs, if he's going to, you know, maintain what's, you know, his Republican dominance here, is there concern that with the booze shifting the way that it is, the alcohol part of me, and all of these things right now that have some anti-American rhetoric, that it could be a pretty bad midterm for him?
2: It could be. You know, trade is going to factor in a little bit, particularly in those northern states that are being hit hard, where, you know, the kind of trade relationship between the state and the province that's next to it plays a big role. I think the bigger thing to watch here as we walk towards midterms is how redistricting around the United States is going to have an impact, because we saw yesterday that a Supreme Court in Virginia overturned its redistricting effort, where voters said that they were going to give Democrats more seats. Tennessee took away one of the seats from the only Democratic riding, and it's now going to go Republican. So I think the redistricting effort here is going to be what ultimately, you know, spells the kind of win or lose moment for Donald Trump, because up until yesterday, it felt like this was going to be a midterm that Democrats could walk away with, given the series of issues that Trump is kind of facing at home. This redistricting thing, though, could be different, and this could be kind of a Hail Mary moment for Republicans to, if not maintain full power, be closer to it.
1: Yeah, I've never heard the term gerrymandering as I have in the last couple of months. It's crazy. Reggie, thank you for this. And it's so great to have you back on our airwaves. And let's do this again soon.
2: Thank you.
1: All right. Reggie Cicchini joining us, our Washington correspondent for Global News. I took him all over the place on that one. And it's really interesting because as we get ready for CUSMA, Canadians are focused on that ball. Those midterms are a very big deal for Donald Trump. And for those who don't know what gerrymandering is, very simple in its simplest terms, it's an old term that is the, I guess you would say, the manipulation of electoral districts. So one political party ends up getting an unfair advantage in elections. And that's essentially what's happening south of the border right now, is the Republicans see that we're in trouble here. So maybe a couple of Sharpies come out of the old drawer and they rewrite the map so that they can get those hotspots, in a couple of districts instead of just the one. It's very interesting time south of the border. All right, news, weather, traffic. When we come back, we will talk about Mother's Day and your mental health next.
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2: 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We're back for another week. 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If you're going to match it up with an email, always advisable. Help at disabilityrights.ca. I will give you that contact information throughout the hour, so rest assured you'll be able to write it down and copy it down anytime you would like. We always have a ton of stuff and emails and reach out and conversation to get through here tomorrow, including questions from mydisabilityquestions.com. That, by the way, is a free and anonymous website to use to get your questions either with us here on air or off air as well. They do get answered. So let's rock and roll, my friend. We always start off with the case of the day or a week that was. What do you got cooking this week?
3: Well, this week was a great week because I had a great win for our client.
2: Nice.
3: So,
2: nice.
3: You know, it's always a good week when you start it off right with a good win. So, look, I want to make sure that I keep things confidential as much as I can. But in general terms, I really wanted to share this one with our listeners because the client and his wife came to us, let's say about a year ago, give or take, and they were having some difficulties with the disability insurer, and they were on the cusp of that change of definition that we talk about on the show quite regularly. Mm-hmm. And so for anybody who's not familiar with this, it is what I'm now calling the exit clause in these disability policies, where insurance companies, you know, change the game. They change what they are requiring you to show them or prove to them to demonstrate that you're entitled to long-term disability. And what their policies will read is, we will accept, you know, let's say for the first 2 years that you're disabled, totally disabled from doing your own occupation, not job, but the actual occupation, yep, if your health prevents you from doing those essential duties of that occupation. And then after 24 months of payments or 2 years of payments, that test then changes under this plan. And insurance companies don't always tell you that that test is going to change. And this is why we try and push out this information as much as we can. And no different in my client's situation, under his plan, after 24 months, the insurance company was going to change the test. And this is written out in the plan. And so what they have to do in order to meet that test is because they have to look to see if you can do some other occupation. Anything in the world for which you've got the minimum education, training, and experience to do, and that will, you know, allow your ongoing health restrictions and limitations to, you know, permit, either be accommodated or permit you to sort of accommodate them and still manage and work, and then earn an income that is a fraction of what you were making. So give or take either your disability benefit, or the case law tells us it's about between 60 and 75% of what you're making. So mm-hmm. A lot less. And so insurance company starts to engage my client in this process. And what they start to ask is, well, look, you know, what can you do? What can you not do? And the fallback position we always see with these insurance companies is that you can do what they call a sedentary job. So you can do a job sitting down. And my client had some pretty significant physical restrictions. He happened to have a fall some years ago, nothing terribly significant initially, and then it just didn't get better, and it wasn't getting better. And he kept going to get more imaging done, and they couldn't figure out what was wrong, and the pain continued to persist. And he was diagnosed with something called complex regional pain syndrome. It's a very rare condition, but it can happen, and it's usually localized into one area of the body. In my client's case, it was his ankle or his lower leg area, and the pain just, you know, wouldn't stop. And to his credit, like, he continued working for a long time, John. So he continued working, mostly a desk job is what he already was doing, and, you know, management. So, you know, it required lots of communication and analytics and other things. Sure. But, you know, the pain was getting in the way of that. And so at some point, he and his doctors, his primary doctor, and I think at that point he was also seeing like another specialist, decided, look, I think you need like to take some time away from the work setting, completely go off work and let's just, immerse you in very specific therapy for this condition. So, of course, he follows that advice, follows that recommendation, and insurance company doesn't really resist at the start because they just assume, okay, he's going to do, 6 or 8 weeks and maybe 10 weeks of physio and he'll be good to go. He'll get back to work. But that didn't happen. He actually got physiotherapy for like 2 years on his, wow, on his condition. Yeah. And he still has pain, and he tried pain clinics. I think physiotherapy was one of them, bunch of medication, every specialty you can think of, massage, osteopath, acupuncture, everything under the sun. And this is why it's called complex pain syndrome, because it has such a, it's treatment resistant. So in other words, there's not a lot of measures to try and resolve it. And so then it started affecting other functions, of course. The medication had its own side effects. And not surprisingly, he starts to develop mental health conditions related to this as well. And so you can see, even just, at a high level, even though I'm not a doctor, I start reading this medical information and you can see his decline, like from year one to two to three. So by the time the insurance company is making their review of whether or not this guy can do some other job, he's not doing great. Like, a prognosis isn't good. Doctors are saying, including the specialists, including the pain clinic, that like prognosis is poor. So in other words, there's, an unlikelihood for a full recovery or any recovery at all. This is probably going to be the new baseline, and pretty consistent with the medical literature, right? Like, there wasn't really much debate about it, but insurance company wasn't having it because they want out. And he was, in his 40s and had a long time where LTD benefits could potentially be paid, because they potentially pay you until you're 65 years old under these plans. And so they do a very quick and dirty review. They don't even ask for a medical update from his practitioners. They just get the file they had sent to one of their medical review doctors on their so-called Rolodex, who they pay, and they only send two or three pieces of medical. So like, when I reviewed it, it said, like, we sent the doctor three key documents. Well, who decided what those key documents were? Like, not everything was even sent to their doctor. And of course, their doctor doesn't call the claimant, doesn't call my client, doesn't call, his doctors, and just does a very quick back of the envelope opinion that he could do a sitting down job and it shouldn't be a problem. And away it goes. And insurance company just takes that and denies my client further benefits, and denies like several months in advance. So in other words, we don't even care to see medical information. We don't even want you to talk to us about what else you can or can't do. We've just predetermined that, at this 2 year mark, we're going to cut you off. And so, not surprisingly, they reach out to us and they're quite distressed, and they obviously need the financial means to support, their life, their family, they have children. Very, very difficult. And I say, look, this is no brainer. Like, what are your own doctors saying? And of course, they were saying that, he wasn't capable of working. He'd already had a sedentary job. Insurance company had already accepted for the own occupation test that he couldn't do his sedentary occupation. So what's changed? Even after all this treatment, nothing had changed. So one of the arguments we often raise against these insurers, John, is that they've approved and denied on the same medical basis. And that's a problem for them. Because once that test changes and they potentially have to get up in front of a judge or a court and justify it, the legal onus is actually on them to show that there has been sufficient change or improvement or some level of function to allow this claimant, this client of mine, to do some other job. And they hadn't done any kind of review, like a transferable skills analysis. We talk about this as well, folks, on our shows. They have to actually call you and go through your education and training experience, and they have to look to see what other jobs you can do. They hadn't even done that. So there were so many holes in this analysis. It was unbelievable. And so, of course, took on the case. I got the file, the insurance company's file, picked it apart. Got all the medical information. My client and his wife were so, so cooperative. Obviously, there was lots of good reports. Family doctor does a report. Specialist does a report. And insurance company's like, yeah, okay, so I think we should go to mediation and like, let's try and resolve this.
2: You think?
3: Yeah. And so, not surprising, right? So folks, for those who don't know what mediation is, you know, many, many, many of our disability claims don't actually see the inside of a courtroom. Insurance companies are really risk averse because the times that they have gone in front of a judge or a court, especially in Ontario, they have had their wrists slapped. They get damages awarded against them, all sorts of trouble. And so they would much prefer to see these claims resolve out of court. Fine. So one of the processes that a lot of our actions have to go through is this mandatory mediation process. Really, really good alternative way to resolve claims for our clients. Yeah. Really efficient, right? Much, much faster than if you're going through 17 appeals. And we can leverage the case law against the insurance company, right? These legal illnesses against the insurance company, the holes in their analysis. These aren't things that necessarily, you know, my clients either had the effort or energy to do, but also like you want to maximize that recovery. And so, yeah, we had a great result. My client was amazed how much compensation the insurance company was prepared to put on the table for him to resolve his claim. You know, the outcome for them was extremely positive. They were very happy to work with us and our team. We try and make it really, really easy for them. And look, and I think, you know, it makes some sense to do it this way, but people have to come out and reach out to us to allow us to help advocate. And we have a great, great track record. You know, and I wish I could say more details out there, but I can't. Right. And so I can't talk about, you know, the lots of zeros that my client got and all the good terms and everything else and how quickly we got it done. But generally speaking, it's a really, really good recipe for success and a good way for clients who clearly are not returning back to work to exercise their rights, advocate, you know, allow us to advocate on their behalf and then get the compensation that they're entitled to.
2: You know, and I think one of the benefits of the process of doing it with you, like this client, and it gets overshadowed, and people don't realize is once you're taken on as a client, as a law firm, the communication and any sort of harassment, it stops because they now have to go through you solely. So it's, you know, it's radio silence as far as the client's concerned, which is a big relief.
3: Huge.
2: You know what I mean?
3: Huge.
2: Yeah, we will. We'll get into that right now. Take a short break. We'll move on to Andrew. You're going to be our first guy up as far as email is concerned. And reach out to Tamar anytime, of course, 1-855-821-5900. 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And we are coming right back. Stay with us.
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2: And welcome back to the Disability Law Show. We got lots more to go. We're just going to crack open the emails and the questions from our excellent listeners. By the way, after the show and any time going forward, reach out to Tamar and her team at the firm. Number 1-855-821-5900. Email at help@disabilityrights.ca. That is where we are going with Andrew. First one up says, guys, I consulted with a paralegal who told me any workers' compensation benefits I get will wipe out my disability benefit. Is this true? I injured my back at work and WSIB has only paid for some of my treatment. I've been getting disability benefits through my work plan for over a year, but I'm worried I might get cut off and I wasn't sure if I should be pursuing WSIB or the insurance company. What do you guys think?
3: It's a great question.
2: Yeah.
3: I'm glad Andrew reached out. And so the long and short of it is that it could be true, Andrew. And the starting point is always getting a copy of your disability policy. There is a fairly well-worded contract that's at play here between your employer and the disability insurance company. And that contract will have a section in it that says, this is what we will pay. And it goes through in detail, like how your LTD benefit is calculated, and then what comes off of that LTD benefit if you are entitled to or eligible for or are receiving other income supports or other benefits. And usually we talk about CPP disability, and I'm sure we will in the show at some point as well. But just to focus on workers' compensation benefits, yes, that is potentially a line item where insurance companies get a credit for that. And so, you know, workers' compensation, for those who might not know what that benefit is, if you are injured at work, and this could be a physical injury or a mental health injury, that potentially gives rise to a claim against your employer under this regime or under this plan, provided your employer actually remits premiums and is part of the WSIB realm, which not all employers are, by the way.
2: Right.
3: And so first you want to check to see if that's the case with your employer, and then you have to do more forms. And so I feel sorry for people like Andrew, but this is the reality. You've got to submit forms for short term, then more forms for long term, and potentially more forms for these other sources of income. But look, it's a means to an end though, right, John? Because you want to make sure that you apply for everything and you want to see where, you know, it lands, right? And one entity might say no, another might say yes. And I think it's important for people to protect themselves if they've been injured at work to actually pursue these kinds of benefits. The tricky part though is that, and I can see this from Andrew's email, he tells us that he's consulted with a paralegal. Yeah, we at our firm don't actually do the workers' compensation work. It's its own regime entirely. It's outside of the court system. They have their own tribunal. They have their own parameters to do that. And there's very limited individuals who actually are out there who can help people with their WSIB claims. And they should, and you should pursue it. But it's outside of what we would do. Now, having said that, it's important for me to be aware of it if clients come to me and say, okay, well, I was injured at work or I've got an ongoing WSIB claim. And so why is that? The heart of it is this. With workers' compensation benefits, you can get coverage for not only healthcare costs. So let's say he says to us he's got a back injury, you know, physiotherapy and this kind of thing, but you're also potentially entitled to an income benefit. So a supplement that says, okay, well, you're not working, and so under workers' compensation, we're going to pay you a certain amount. And that amount is usually 70%, 75%. Sometimes it's a whole person impairment. And again, it could be a lump sum amount. But there's a significant amount of money there that's potentially available to someone if WSIB approves their claim. And why the percentage is significant is because it's typically higher than what you get for your long-term disability benefit, which is usually 2/3 of what you're making. For those who don't love math like me, that's 66.67%.
2: Same.
3: So, right? So less than 70%, right? So if insurance companies paying you, you know, $1,000, let's say, and WSIB is going to pay you $1,200, well, then, yeah, it's going to wipe out, if the insurance company is allowed to get a credit for it under their plan, and that's an if, that is going to wipe out what they otherwise have to pay. But Andrew tells us something else that's really important, which is he's worried he's going to get cut off. Okay. And so if that's the case, then yeah, you want to make sure that you've applied to one or both and you want to see what happens to one or both claims. And you could potentially have a claim for against WSIB and the insurance company. Now, the value of that claim could be very different if you're, you know, not approved for WSIB, you're denied. Then LTD, the insurance company, is left holding the bag. They've got to pay you their 66.67%. And you should be going after that by all means. But there is some interplay. And I think it's important to get the right advice at this stage. I'm glad Andrew emailed us because you don't want to lose sight of the timelines in which to pursue these kinds of benefits. And so, John, I've seen situations where the employer will tell the employee, go pursue WSIB, doesn't even tell them that they should be applying for short-term or long-term disability benefits. I've also seen the opposite. And now you're just leaving potentially a party, at, you know, like off the table who could potentially be paying you. And if one stops, then the other one should start again, right? Assuming one takes the credit for the other, especially as it relates for the insurance company. So really important situation here where you want to turn over every rock when it comes to disability benefits. Even if they are separate regimes, just the key takeaway here is that you could have a situation where the insurance company's policy allows them to get some credits that flow to them or some rights that flow to them. And you want to be sure that you understand how that works so that at the end of the day, you're being as fully compensated as you're entitled to be.
2: Is it an automatic credit for every insurance company? I can't see why they wouldn't, right?
3: So look, I never like to say automatic because it is, you know, circumstantial, right? So like if Andrew wasn't getting, like he could be getting treatment benefits from WSIB and people just assume, okay, well that's, yeah, that's, I'm getting WSIB. But if it's not the income benefit, which is much harder to get, by the way, then no, the long-term disability benefit should continue being paid. And the words do actually really matter here, John. The words in the disability plan really matter. It also matters, by the way, if you've got a group disability plan versus an individual disability plan. Some individual plans don't have this kind of credit flowing back to the insurance company. And so there could be a world in which you are receiving WSIB and receiving long-term disability benefits. So I don't want our listeners to think that you can't get both in any situation. There's actually even one insurer where if you're getting WSIB before your long-term claim, they don't even get the credit. Their policy reads that it has to be something that you're getting after you became disabled. So I think at the end of the day, the really important part here is if you're not sure, this is what we're here for. Like our consults are free. You know, contact us, email us. You know, John's going to give you all the details, folks, and we're here to answer these kinds of questions.
2: Just like Tamar said, 1-855-821-5900 to do so. help@disabilityrights.ca as well for email and phone. But I did mention before the break in the first segment, there's another way to do that, mydisabilityquestions.com. This was put together to be a free and anonymous outlet for you to ask questions. They get answered regardless, but we pull some on the show every week and talk about them because they're informative, of course. This one, it's anonymous, of course, says, I recently received my CPP application approval. CPPD application approval, but I can't find anyone to further discuss the details stated on my approval letter. I have a few questions, although my main misunderstanding is about my retroactive amount, where that amount is going and why. I appreciate your time reviewing my question and look forward to hearing back. Thanks. We actually like this with CPP disability in conjunction with long-term, right? Based on the credit thing we just talked about, yeah?
3: Absolutely. This dovetails really, really nicely to what we were just talking about, which is, well, is there an interaction between the two? And I think this person who's reached out to us probably understands that there is. And so if you were listening to what I was just saying about workers' compensation benefits, same idea, same area in the policy, you know, this is what we will pay. But if you get these other sources of income, including this government-sponsored disability benefit, then insurance company gets the credit for that. But what's confusing for people is how does that credit work when you've been getting long-term safe for a period of time and you only get approved for this government benefit later on. So let me look at it differently. Person has applied for CPP disability, let's say 6 months ago. And now the government has approved that benefit. You have to be disabled by way of severe and prolonged disability, by the way. That's a pretty hard test to meet, very high test, really good endorsement if you are, you know, pursuing insurance company that you get this endorsement from the government. So yes, an important benefit to pursue for sure. But the added, I guess, bonus or something that people should know about CPP disability is that it has retroactivity. That means that they can approve you today and go back in time and approve you historically. Usually that going back in time is roughly 11 to 12 months from when you applied. So now you get approved today, you applied 6 months ago, and insurance company's going to go, or sorry, government's going to go back another year. So essentially, by the time you get approved, there's about a year and a half of past CPP that the government's going to pay you today, if everyone's following me on this lovely, magical trip on calendar. So in other words, you're going to get, you know, sort of 18 months paid to you today of CPP disability. And the average is about $1,100, $1,200 a month. So it's pretty significant. So you get this chunk of change and you think, great, now what? And the key is, if you were receiving long-term disability benefits for that whole period of time, so the last 18 months, let's say, as far back as the government has approved you, then unfortunately, that retroactive amount largely flows back to your insurance company. So now you've received, you know, $15,000, let's say, from the government, but that money goes back to the insurance company. And I think it's important for people to understand that that is something the insurance company is entitled to. Because what ends up happening is, once you're approved for CPP, it creates an overpayment. The insurance company has now overpaid you long-term for the last, you know, year and a half, because they could have and should have taken that credit that goes back to the same time frame that you were now approved for CPP.
2: Okay.
3: And so one of the easier ways to deal with this is, you know, you can obviously, when you apply for CPP, you may sign some forms. Insurance company may actually ask you to sign some forms. And there is one form that allows the government to flow the funds to the insurance company directly and vice versa, so that it doesn't even come to your account. It goes directly from the government to the insurance company. Some clients don't like this. Others are okay with it. You know, I've got my own thoughts on it. I just want people to be aware that that can exist. So when you're being sent a bunch of forms from the insurance company, be careful about what you're signing. Be careful and understand what it is that you're signing. Because what if in that 18-month period, John, this person has been cut off? What if they get cut off next month? Are they still entitled to this overpayment? How does that all work? Do they want all this money flowing back to the insurance company? The insurance company's contract is pretty clear that they get that regardless. Yep. But whether or not you're taking further steps, you know, maybe you're going to pursue a legal claim and so on, you want to make sure that the lawyers that you know, retain understand how this flowback works. So really important in this context of how CPP works. Yes, it is a credit that goes back to the insurance company. Government may not advise you on that. Just understand that there's retroactivity, which is why you're probably being approved historically for a letter that you might get today that might talk about your rights and entitlements back, you know, 2 years ago or a year and a half ago. Clear as mud.
2: Again, mydisabilityquestions.com. That is where that question came from. It thoroughly answered, as always, by Tamar. By the way, if there's any other questions you have, you can either email us, use that website, or there's something called ltdfaq.ca. There's a lot of information. FAQs, it's anonymous. You can go through those. Covers a bunch of topics. Back to the email on the other side. Julie, stand by. You are coming up next, and you can continue to reach out as well to Tamar and the team. Phone number, 1-855-821-5900. 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Nice benefit there. And the email address we use every week, help@disabilityrights.ca. And we'll continue more of the Disability Law Show. Coming right back.
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2: And we are back. Disability Law Show continues once the show is done here in a few minutes. And beyond that, you can always reach out to Tamar and her team. The consultation won't cost you anything. The phone call could be a good one for sure. It might just be a simple question or a lengthier chat. Either way, it's 1-855-821-5900. Email to go along with that, help@disabilityrights.ca. Julie, you're up next. Thank you so much in advance for this email. Tamar, here we go. Let's get rolling. First thing she says, I've seen you on TV many times and think you're awesome. Obviously talking about you, Tamar, so we'll continue on from there. She says, I've been dealing with medical issues for over the past 6 months, and noting my voice and ability to speak continues to deteriorate. I've had several doctor's appointments, MRIs, CT scans, and recent EMG study with a neurologist. He has set me up to have an intravenous treatment called IVIG, and then we'll determine further what the issue is. I know I can't go back to do my job dealing with customers. My question is whether you think there's a risk that my LTD benefits get cut off if I don't get a clear diagnosis for my vocal issues. Wow. What do you think, Tamar?
3: Incredible. And so like, yeah. Julie, you and my dad are watching the show. So just, you know, shout out to the TV show. Anyway, but more seriously, look, and so, you know, John, I'm just going to take a sidestep here and just comment on how important it is that we do all of these different resources, right? We've got our radio shows, TV, you mentioned the LTD FAQ, we've got memos, we've got our website. And when someone like Julie has vocal issues, it can actually be difficult for her to have the consultation, the telephone consultation. And so I think it's a testament to our firm and our team that we're trying to push out this information in lots of different ways, lots of different formats, so that our client base who have disabilities, those disabilities being really varied, can still access this really critical information. And so Julie asks us a really important question. What if I don't get a diagnosis? Does that mean I'm not entitled to long-term? No, Julie, that is not what it means. The disability plans do not require a diagnosis in order to be still entitled to long-term disability benefits. The key analysis really comes down to symptoms and function. And the courts have agreed with this, by the way. Our highest court in our land, the Supreme Court of Canada, has agreed that the diagnosis is not required. And symptoms in and of themselves are sufficient to entitle someone to long-term disability benefits. But those symptoms have to be well documented. So Julie has to expect that there'll be greater scrutiny, more analysis, more review by the insurance company on what her doctors are saying, her practitioners are saying about her prognosis and her symptoms and what it is that she's capable of doing and not doing. It sounds like there's some pretty significant treatment that's going into this, John, from what she's described in her email. You know, yes, you know, these intravenous treatments, lots of studies, neurology, so on and so forth. And so, yes, those investigations are important, but I think most important is getting that medical validation that the ability to speak continues to be an issue for Julie. And what is that limitation? And so I'm actually curious. Part of the review of the insurance company or the adjuster will be to contact Julie by phone. They do require telephone interviews and telephone touch points as part of their review of your disability claim. It, just so that you know, they know that you're a real person, you're not some bot, right? So that's like just as a vetting measure. But also the insurance adjuster wants to actually have that live interaction with someone to understand how do they present, you know, do they sound as if they are what they're presenting in their medical information. And I think for Julie, that could be a real challenge. And so bear that in mind if you're going through a disability insurance process where you may have one of your senses that's problematic, it can become even more difficult to try and explain this to the insurance company and explain that you might not be able to actually sustain the phone call, but they're going to want to hear it. They're going to want to see it, okay? Because they're inherently cynical individuals, these adjusters and these insurance companies. And so that's definitely going to be a part of that review. So whether I think there's a risk for the LTD benefit to be cut off, I think that's a real risk, unfortunately, for anyone who's claiming disability benefits. Like, John, this is how they make money, right? They are a profit-driven entity, these insurance companies. They collect these premiums, and then they want to pay out as little as they can on these plans. And part of that is aggressive review, aggressive adjudication, premature cutoffs, this kind of thing. And I think what I'm concerned about in Julie's situation is, you know, what kind of garbage are they going to throw at her?
2: Is there
3: some kind of, you know, voice recognition, AI, something software that's going to be allowing her to then speak to clients as part of her occupation? We don't even really know what her occupation is, but clearly, you know, speaking and the ability to have a voice is very, very significant and very important in any job, right? Like it could be a physical job, it could be a desk job, it doesn't really matter. You know, it would be a significant part of it. So again, going back to basics, always have all of that stuff documented by your own practitioners. Make sure that there's clarity to the insurance adjuster that's reviewing your claim as to where you're at from a health perspective. And if phone calls have to be facilitated, hopefully you can either put some limits on it or provide that context medically to allow you to have that conversation with the adjuster and also, you know, explain to them that this isn't something that's being made up. It truly is a limitation. But requiring that diagnosis, if that's the reason they deny your claim, please do give us a call. That's a great basis for me to start a legal claim against the insurance company because that is not aligning with what the law tells us about, you know, your eligibility for long-term disability.
2: You know, we got a break in a minute and a half here, I know. But you did mention something that we haven't really discussed on the show. And has there been issues so far with what you do tomorrow with AI? You mentioned AI there briefly. Has it been an issue?
3: Oh, yeah.
2: Really?
3: Yeah, I do think it can be a challenge. And so one of the things I'm seeing most regularly, and there's a few issues, John, but just to touch on one before our break, is people will rely on AI to give them an assessment on their disability claim or the value of their disability claim. Yeah. And like, look, I don't want people to think that that technology isn't, you know, of use or valuable. It is. But in this context, the bots are not there yet, folks.
2: No, they
3: don't know the things that can be pressure points, right, to make the value of the claim greater to the insurance company, or what might be viewed negatively, or say, let's say a CPP disability benefit that might, you know, reduce what you're otherwise entitled to by way of value against the insurance company. Those are the kinds of things, amongst many other things, that we would use in assessing the value of our clients' claims. And so I really do discourage individuals in using these kinds of tools to try and navigate the disability, you know, quantitative stuff, not so much qualitative, the quantitative stuff, like what is it worth? And so, you know, I can tell you, it doesn't cost you anything to contact us. It doesn't cost you anything to hire us. We truly are only, right, getting paid if we get excellent results for our clients, which is 99% of the time where we're at. And so I don't want people to feel sheepish about reaching out because they think a bot has told them one thing or another. Yeah.
2: All right, let's take one more final break before we get into a couple more emails here. In the meantime, reach out to Tamar. She's not a bot. She's live. She's super helpful. And you can do so 1-855-821-5900, help@disabilityrights.ca. And we got more of the Disability Law Show on the way. Stay with us.
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2: All right, we are back. A few minutes to go. 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You can ask your questions through that or a good old-fashioned phone call to Tamar and the team. That is a consultation of no charge, and that's 1-855-821-5900. Email. Old-fashioned email. How about that? Help at disabilityrights.ca. But from mydisabilityquestions.com, here we go. Anonymous says, I am on LTD and now on 12-week gradual return to work plan. My doctor created the 12-week plan with accommodation of remote work. Insurer sent a 12-week plan to my employer without accommodation, noting that this is an employer-employee discussion. I sent a medical letter to the GRTW plan and needed to accommodations duly signed by my doctor. My employer, foreign bank, refuses to accommodate and deferred to the insurer for being their main provider of information. Now the head of HR wants to arrange a call with the insurer and me to clarify things. My understanding is that the employer has a duty to accommodate, not the insurer. Please advise on this since they may say that I am not compliant with the GRTW plan.
3: This is a classic situation. I appreciate the question because you can see that there's a lot of interplay between what's happening on the employment side and what the disability insurer wants to do, which is just to push this person back to work. And we're really well suited as a firm, since we do disability work and employment work, to take on these kinds of matters because, yeah, there could be a claim against the disability insurer. There could be a claim against the employer. And so what I want to shed some light on is what's happening on the disability side and then touch a little bit on the employment side. So on the disability side, yes, the insurance company is incentivized to start these return to work processes. And if you're getting long-term disability benefits, they will facilitate this. They will help this process. They will coordinate between yourself as claimant and the employer to put something together as a start date and what that plan looks like. But they get in hot water, insurance companies, when they don't get buy-in from your own practitioners. So that is absolutely the starting point of any return to work plan, is that A, you want to have that discussion independently with your own practitioners if you're a claimant, and B, you want to make sure that your doctor is actually endorsing that this is going to be successful for you. Because if you go down this path, it's very hard to go back. Once the insurance company has you off claim, they really don't want to have you back on again. And if they can justify closing your claim, you know, including their assessment that you could do this return to work plan, regardless of what the insurance company is doing, then they're going to move forward with this. And I think what worries me about what we're hearing here, or what we're learning here, John, from this individual who's reached out to us, is that the doctor has put in limits. the doctor has put in some guardrails on what this person is capable of doing. And yes, the employer does have a duty to accommodate those guardrails. Now, that duty to accommodate, it's a case-by-case situation. You know, it really does matter what, you know, the medical restrictions are. What is the job? What's the job environment? You know, it sounds like, you know, if it's a foreign bank, maybe it is a banking type role that this person has. So, okay, office environment role type thing, perhaps sedentary occupation. But again, we don't know what the disability is. So is this person capable of returning in office, which is what we're seeing a lot? Is this person capable of sustaining prolonged computer screen time, for example, or lots of communication, written, verbal, oral, whatever? Mm-hmm. We don't know that. But I think it's too easy for the insurer to say that this is a problem between you and your employer. Yes and no. If my disabilities still prevent me from, depending on where you're at in your plan, your own occupation or any occupation, then that will change whether or not the insurance company is meant to continue to support you on long-term disability benefits. Most of these policies also have like a period of time where there's like rehab payments being made. So if they facilitated this return to work or gradual return to work, the GRTW that we said, then the insurance company is still going to pay you for part of the time that you're not working. So in other words, it's like a top-up payment for a period of time. Right. You may start, you know, I don't know, 12 hours a week or whatever it is, and you get your earnings from your employer for those 12 hours. And then there's a calculation for the balance of what's potentially payable as your disability benefit. So it doesn't give the disability insurer a pass, nor should it, because if it's not feasible for you to actually return, because these accommodations are perhaps so, you know, significant that a return to work doesn't make sense, then guess what? We would turn around and challenge the disability insurer on their hasty push of this return to work plan or their failure to accept that the accommodations were too great and a return to work was premature, for example. And so I think what ends up happening, unfortunately, for people like this, John, is that they kind of get caught between the employer and the disability insurer. And getting caught in the middle is a really tough spot to be, because you're not getting your earnings and you're potentially not getting your disability benefit. So it is a process. It's a process where everyone actually should be involved. That doesn't offend me that there's going to be a meeting and HR wants to talk to everyone and so on. But I think where it becomes most difficult is that your practitioners are not part of that conversation, and they should be. So disability insurer is privy to whatever it is that your doctor has written, but your employer is not necessarily. Your employer is actually not even entitled to know why you're on disability, what your disability is. You know, Lior says this all the time. They're entitled to know your prognosis, which is when are you reasonably expected to return, but not your diagnosis, not those details. And I think with accommodations, it becomes tricky because you need your doctor to outline medically and support. These are the limits. This person can only work this many hours, or this person can only work in this environment, or this person requires a sit-stand desk or some other piece of equipment to allow them to actually return back to work and have that be successful. So at the end of this, the key takeaway is that I want people to know that there could be a potential claim against the disability insurer if they've prematurely returned you or pushed you back to work. And there could be a potential claim against the employer if, you know, they in fact failed in their duty to accommodate. All of that, the documentation is critical. Medical documentation, written information from your employer that they're not refusing to accommodate, written information from the insurance company that they think, you know, you can return back to work and so on. And that then establishes which claims do we go with, where do we proceed. But the starting point is actually giving us a call and having a consultation with someone like myself or others on our team who have what we call a hybrid practice. We do employment law and disability law, and we can help sort this out, because the last thing I want people to feel is sort of this being wedged in the middle between the employer and the insurance company and feeling as though there's nowhere that they can turn. Give us a call. We were there to help.
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1: All right, I think the emergency alerts work. Did everyone get them on their phone? They're all on the televisions here in the studios. Very good, that works. Glad we could figure that out. That's good. Those tests are important. Honestly, they really are. All right, welcome back to the final hour of the Alex Pearson Show. It is Drex here from 102.1 The Edge in Toronto, filling in for Alex. All right, so there's one thing in my life that has always fascinated me, and it started maybe, I'm going to say 10, 15 years ago with a documentary I saw about a place in the States. I think it was maybe Kentucky. Maybe it was somewhere else. I can't remember exactly. But it told the story of a pretty

0: interesting place. And this place was referred to as the Body Farm. And that's kind of what got me into it. I was like, okay, what is this exactly? And I proceeded to watch a documentary about how forensic folks, like when you, let me put it in real simple terms. When someone is found dead, there's a whole process of things that have to happen. Authorities need to come out. They need to assess the scene, obviously, take photos. But then teams of people will come in, depending on how long the body's been there. Teams of people will come in and go, okay, we are going to look at this this corpse, and we're going to do the thing that we're trained to do, and we're going to be able to tell you probably how long it's been here, and maybe a few other things as well. I don't fully understand the science, but I've always wondered, okay, how do they actually learn that? Well, that's what the Body Farm in the States taught me, is that some people donate their bodies to science. And they will be taken to the body farm. And look, and here's the thing is these things are always treated with the utmost of respect because you've decided to donate your body to science. So it may sound morbid, but there is a method to, I guess, the madness, you could say. So you may donate your body to the body farm and they may choose to put you in a trunk of a car or in a shallow grave. It could be any number of situations they want to study or need their students to study. And at the end of that, the students that come out of programs like that are able to ascertain and tell you a lot more about deceased people. Elizabeth Currier is a forensic anthropologist at the University of Quebec in Trois-Rivières. Elizabeth, thank you so much for joining us on the show. I appreciate your time.
1: Well, thank you for the invitation.
0: This has fascinated me for so long, and the reason I'm chatting to you is because we have a facility very similar to this in Canada, don't we?
1: Yes, we have a taphonomy facility out of the Université du Québec at Trois-Rivières, which is between Quebec City and Montreal. That basically is the first one in Canada currently, and it opened just over 6 years ago in 2020.
0: Right, and I remember when it opened in 2020, because I remember I'd heard word that was coming. I was like, this is such a fascinating thing, and I talked about it on the radio then as well. Now, I would imagine, is there a level of interest into the science of what you do? Because I don't think a lot of people really stop to think about, hang on a second, there's people that actually have to learn this type of science to figure out how long someone's been in a place.
1: Fair amount of interest in the facility, obviously with a lot of crime shows and the like. As you mentioned, some people have seen it on TV already, or if they were interested in that to begin with, they may have looked into donating their body specifically to these types of facilities. For instance, we have donors who've reached out to us who have were in Tennessee when the first facility opened in the 80s and had been looking to have this type of body donation in Canada for when they were going to pass away. So they reached out to us and requested the paperwork for that. Because we are the only one in Canada right now, there are people from as far as BC who have reached out to us with an interest in donating, Toronto as well. So I think people are very much... in tune, if this is the type of thing they want to do, they will do the research and they will find the info that they're looking for.
0: Right, and this is something that I have, since I saw the show, I was like, actually, you know what, this is actually what I would like to have happen to me, because... the traditional thing we think of is depending on maybe you are part of a different religion and you practice that sort of religion at end of life. Maybe you are someone that gets cremated like what my dad wants. But I just see this as like if I can use my body after I'm gone to advance scientific research, that's something I want to be involved in. And I guess that's the type of attitude that most people have towards this, don't they?
1: Well, can you repeat that?
0: Yeah, I just mentioned that, I find this fascinating because most people they're either buried or cremated or sort of observe whatever their religious observances are. But some of us want to know what we can do further in life after we're gone. And this seems like a really good opportunity to help that cause, right?
1: Oh, yes, it definitely is. So in Trois-Rivières, we've had a body donation program for the last 30 years. And up till the facility was opened, those bodies were mostly used for medical research. And this is what my colleagues still do right now with a fair amount of the bodies that are donated.
0: We're chatting with Elizabeth Currier. She's a forensic anthropologist at the University of Quebec at Trois-Rivières. I guess our line's dropped out. That's all right. We can end the phone call there, unfortunately. Just a terrible line, but that's okay. And it's led me to a fascinating discussion that I actually would love to have with you today. Just based on that small conversation I had there with Elizabeth Currier, the forensic anthropologist, is it something you would actually consider doing? I wonder if some of you'll have actually already made this decision. Maybe it's already in your directives. I was hanging out with my mother a couple of years ago, and she was explaining to me. And look, I'm having this conversation. There's nothing morbid about this conversation, by the way. I just think it's something interesting that we can discuss as humans. I had this conversation with my mother a couple of years ago, and I said to her, I'm like, what are your end-of-life wishes? What would you really like to do? And she goes, honey, dearest, I've already taken care of all of this. And she proceeds to give me a folder of a pre-played cremation and service. I'm like she knows what she's doing. My dad also wants to be cremated as well. But I absolutely have always leaned on the side of donating my body to science. And I honestly, I don't think I, no, I haven't. I haven't actually met another single person in my life that has said, you know what, I might actually donate my body to science. So, like, can we have that discussion today? Like, I've thought about this for so long, and I just think it's such a fascinating way to give back to the world after you're gone, right? So if I die, you can take whatever's usable, my eyes, my heart, whatever you need, and then donate the rest to science. We can all learn something, right? All right, on the phone, 416-870-6400 or 1-888-225-TALK. Text us anytime you want to at 416-870-6400. On the phone on this, I want to know, what's the plan at your end of life? Are you comfortable having this conversation with us on the Alex Pearson Show when we return?
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0: Look, I know my chat with Elizabeth Courier from the University of Quebec, Trois-Rivières, was short and brief. She's a forensic anthropologist, and what a fascinating job she has. I started the show talking about, and look, this is more than anything, just a morbid curiosity for me. And I think, you know, talk radio is a great place to talk about this because I know that for some people, death can be somewhat of a taboo subject, and that's totally fine. But for other people, it's like, okay, what should I do with my body at the end of my life? And I did mention earlier that maybe you live with different religious observances, and the way you will be treated after you pass is probably already predetermined, depending on which religion you're part of. You know, my dad is non-practicing of any religion, so he's decided it's all about cremation. And myself as well, I'm just like, okay, how can I actually give back after I'm dead? The answer is, I'm going to be dead, so what does it actually matter? But I could potentially donate my body to science, and plenty of people do this. There was a horrific story of a woman years ago who donated her body to science in the U.S., and they tested rockets on her. Okay, yeah, and that was just, and there was like a big investigation about that, and everyone's like, well, you got to remember that you are treated with respect when your body is donated to science. A friend of mine went through RMT college a couple of years ago. And part of that training is understanding, I guess, how muscle groups work and things. So they would actually go to, and believe it or not, there are facilities where you can go look at cadavers, where you can learn about human anatomy. And the guy that owns this facility, my friend told me, you know, this is secondhand stuff, had explained to me, you know, he said right at the start, hey, listen, we're very respectful of these people that have donated their bodies to science. We respect them. We don't make fun of their bodies. We don't talk about their bodies. If there's deformities, we don't do those things because these people have donated their bodies to science so we can learn. And that's the only, obviously, that is why we learn things is because people have gone, well, there's a dead body. I need to tear open that rib cage so we can study inside of it. That's how we learn stuff. Sounds gross, but yeah, that's just the way it is. So if we can further science by doing this, yeah, I think I want to donate my body to the body farm. I mean, I think Cheryl agrees with me. Cheryl's in London. Hey, Cheryl.
16: Hello.
0: Now, you're a type 1 diabetic. You say, hey, yeah, I think I'd probably donate my body to science. Would you do that?
16: I would. I've been type 1. I'm 70 years of age. Yeah. I became type 1 at the age of 4. I've lived a healthy lifestyle.
0: Uh-huh.
16: And if they could learn something from my internal organs as how this disease affects certain parts of the body.
0: Yeah. Now, do you have family members that you've told this to?
16: Yes.
0: And what did they say to you initially when you said, hey, listen, I wouldn't mind donating my body to science. What was their initial reaction?
16: Yeah, they weren't for it.
0: Yeah. And then you just say, hey, listen, I'm the matriarch here. You will listen to every word I have to say.
16: Well, this is it. Yeah. Like, I mean, once your soul's gone and let somebody learn.
0: Right. And you know what? I think that's such a great attitude to have, Cheryl. I appreciate that you're like, you know what? I've been living with this affliction since I was a kid. If yes. someone can learn something about this from my body after I'm gone, then why not?
16: Absolutely. It'll help someone.
0: So have you put it, is it in writing now? Is it part of your end of life requests?
16: Yes, it is.
0: Cheryl, look at you go. Amazing.
16: Yes. I just think look for the future, and eventually, I know they're going to find a cure, not in my lifetime.
0: Right.
16: But
0: if they see something, maybe it's something strange in your foot, and they're like, you know what, here it is. Cheryl's left foot gave us the answer.
16: Right. I don't think that's going to help. But.
0: Let's just pretend.
16: Yes.
0: Hey, Cheryl, you've got a good soul. Thanks so much for being on the show. I appreciate it.
16: You're quite welcome. Thank you.
0: All right, there you go. There is Cheryl there. Let's say hi to Greg in Scarborough. Greg, how are you, friend?
17: Hey, how you doing, my man?
0: I'm doing good. Are you in the same boat here? You'd probably donate your body to science?
17: Well, I would. I've thought about it, but like you just said there, you pinch a nerve. Like, I got children, so they're not greedy. There's only two, and we have talked about it. If Daddy dies in a car crash, from a Muskoka once in a while, or if I die all of a sudden, what are you going to do? And they're like, well, you know, we'll put you in the urn, and one of us will keep you or trade you around, you know, switch.
0: Is that going to be the plan?
17: Yeah, you know what I mean? Like, donating my body to science, I'm 51. I'm a healthy guy. I feel great. I feel like I'm 20 most days. I'm very fortunate. I don't know. Like, I've seen people be put, like, in the early 80s and late 70s. My grandparents were put in boxes, full body in the ground, man. Like, you know, I can imagine what they look like now.
0: I don't think we need to talk about that. And look, the urn thing, I always wonder, because I have pets that I've cremated as well, and I have them in little urns. And it's the one thing I'm terrified when I move that I'm going to drop one of the urns and there's going to be Toby, my 900-year-old Yorkie, just scattered all over the patio.
17: You know, the thing is, it's a tricky subject, like I was telling your screener, right? You know what I mean?
0: It is. It is a tricky subject. But I, at what stage do you go, hey, listen, I'm an adult, and I really, you know, I want you to respect what's in my will, right?
17: Yeah.
0: As my mom always says, funerals are for the living.
17: I get it. Hey, to each your own. But when I think when you have a lot of siblings or kids like that, you know what I mean? They don't agree. Like the girl said, you want
0: to
17: do.
0: Isn't it a way cooler story to go, oh yeah, dad's body's in the trunk of a 97 Pontiac Bonneville in Quebec. They're studying worms coming out of his eye holes.
17: For my little Chevette in 1990, right? Booting around Perry Sound.
0: you can put that in your last will and testament saying, I want to be buried in a shallow grave in my Chevette in Quebec. Oh, and they can study. It's like,
17: Let your backbone slide, baby.
0: Greg, I think I got the answer for you. This is what we're going to do. Is when you die, you put this in your last will and testament. It's like, all right, I need to be behind the wheel of my Chevette, and then you slowly roll me into a dam. Let the car sit in there for a bit, and they can figure out how long you've been underwater for.
17: Hey, wasn't there a song by Billy Ocean, that car song? What's the...
0: Get out of my dreams, get into my car. Beep, beep. Yeah, no, I'm not singing that. Get out of here. All right, Greg, thank you. Have a lovely day in Scarborough, okay? Where is Tony in Toronto? Tony, what you're going to donate your body at the end of your life? Is this correct? Tony? Hello, Tony, go ahead. Hey, Tony, you're on the air. Okay, thanks, Tony. Appreciate the chat. I learned a lot from Tony. Sounds like Tony also is going to donate his body. See, this is fantastic. See, just from a simple chat, At the start of this hour, we've learned that there are some people in Southern Ontario. They're like, why wouldn't I? It's a great idea. Hands up, just a show of hands around the room. Anyone planning on donating their body to science? All right, Joey Jeets, put his hand.
18: I might. I haven't thought about it yet.
0: You haven't thought about it. I didn't get a hands up from Martha, so I'm going to say that's probably a no. I'm definitely doing it. And from what I've learned from Elizabeth Courier, the forensic anthropologist of the University of Quebec in Trois-Rivières, is that I can just go to their website to learn more information. Isn't that fantastic? That it's that simple. It is that simple. You're like, what? I can actually donate? I want to do that. Learning is fun, and science is fun, too. So, all right, can I get Brian real quick? All right, Brian in Toronto. Brian, hi.
19: Yeah, I'm here.
0: You're donating your body at the end of your life to science?
19: I did it quite a few years ago. Like, you can donate it, at least that time, to the University of Toronto Division of Anatomy.
0: Yeah.
19: And I filled out the forms and sent it. I told my kids about it. They know I have to get my body there within 48 hours. And I did it for a very good reason.
0: Why? Yeah, tell me why.
19: Well, the reason was that I was taking chemistry when I was at the University of Toronto. And during two summers, I worked for Professor John Brown. And he's looking for, you probably know it, but these chemicals called chlorinated biphenyls.
0: Okay.
19: And they were used to be like a lot of the used in transformers and whatever. And they'd get into the runoff water. And it was a real problem. It's a carcinogen, and it's been banned since then. But I used to be able to get all the samples from the University of Toronto that, you know, from UP. They used to get the samples of liver, kidney, lipid tissue, heart tissue. They used to get that and send various hospitals like Toronto General, Mount Sinai. And I used to grind it up and, like, do the tests on, and I thought that was really incredible that people would donate that body.
0: Isn't that amazing? And, so because you worked,
19: I do the same myself.
0: Isn't that incredible? You're inspired to do this because you were working with people's bodies to advance science, that has triggered you to go, you know what? I'm going to do the same with my body. That's amazing. Hey, thanks so much for the call.
19: Oh, you're welcome,
0: Brian in Toronto. Sorry, I had to wrap it up so quickly. I could talk about this for another few hours. Maybe we will. I don't know. Maybe we'll have a chat with more people. Here's what we're going to do coming up next. Do you remember the guy I spoke to a few weeks ago? His name's John Meisner. He's the butter tart guy. Wants an official holiday for butter tarts. Well, he's back and he's got an update. He joins us in a few minutes. Stay there.
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0: Welcome back to the Alex Pearson Show. I stumbled upon this. Geez, I don't even remember when we did this first interview with Mr. Meisner here. But it was during a commercial break. I remember I was sitting right here in this chair. Martha was sitting over there. And I'm like, petition E7213, in parentheses, holidays and observances. Keywords, cultural symbols, and pastries. This is on the alcommons.ca website under petitions. What is this petition? Whereas the butter tart is quintessentially Canadian confection and a significant part of Canada's culinary and cultural heritage, the County of Simcoe archives established that Mrs. Malcolm Mary McLeod established the first known butter tart filling recipe in the Royal Victoria Cookbook in Barrie, Ontario in 1900. And I read that, I'm like, if champagne has to be from the Champagne region of France, if Camembert has to be from the Camembert region of France, if Nanaimo bars have to be from the Nanaimo region of Britain, I'm kidding. You can make it anywhere. Then we got to take butter tarts seriously as well. So I had a great chat with John back then. He is in Grimsby, Ontario. John joins me again on the Alex Pearson. So John, welcome back.
27: Thank you for having me, Drex.
0: Do I just refer to you as the butter tart guy now? Have you got an official title at this point?
27: I don't. You can just call me John. Everyone does.
0: John Meisner, the butter tart guy from Grimsby, Ontario. So, look, last time we chatted, you had just launched this petition. I found it by accident. You got Adam Chambers. He's the Simcoe North Conservative member for Ontario. And he was the member that sponsored your petition. What's next? Because I know that signatures are open until June, but apparently you've got an update for us.
27: I do. I have a lot going on. So first of all, the petition has reached over 3,100 signatures, which is fantastic. We can always use more.
0: Yeah.
27: So
0: it's
27: not. But I've also some interesting news. I've partnered with Miele Canada, and I'm not too sure if you're familiar with the Miele brand.
0: I am.
27: They're a high-end German appliance company. They've got a experience center there on Highway 400 heading to Barrie, just by Bass Pro Mills Mall. And we've partnered to bring the art of the butter tart cooking classes to several provinces across Canada. So we're
0: going
27: to British Columbia, Alberta. There's three here in Ontario, one at the MEC in Vaughan, and two, the other one's at Sherway Gardens in Yorkdale Mall. And then there's going to be one in Quebec, and their head chef, Carlos Ampa, which is interesting because I think the last time you and I talked, we kind of talked about this a little bit. It's interesting, when I spoke to him, he said he wasn't a fan of butter tarts because he always found them to be way too sweet. And I, you know, gave him Mary's original recipe, and now suddenly he understands. And he's excited about these cooking classes, and he's now become, like I said, he's become a fan of butter tarts. And that's not the first person I've come across who said that they don't like butter tarts. And generally it's because they find them too sweet. And the problem there is that a lot of people are mistaking sugar tarts for butter tarts.
0: Is that a commonality that happens, that people mistake sugar tarts for butter tarts?
27: I think so. I think what's happened over the years is we've just assumed that anything that comes in a tart form and has either raisins or pecans in it is a butter tart, and that's not the case. Butter is the star of the show, and if you're not tasting butter, it's not really a butter tart. I mean, sure, everyone's got their sweets and their confections, and they love them, but the word, the name butter is in the title.
0: Can you please chop up that audio where he says, butter is the star of the show. It's the only quote we need from Mr. Meisner this afternoon. My guest is John Meisner. He's from Grimsby, Ontario. He's the guy that has launched this petition to get an official holiday day. And it's not a day off holiday. It's just like a day to recognize the butter tart every year, right?
27: Yeah. It's to celebrate the butter tart on Mary McLeod's, the day that she passed away. And this is really, I mean, if we go back to Mary McLeod's original recipe, butter, like I said, is the star of the show. It's in the crust. It's in the filling. You taste a butter tart and it smacks of butter. That's a butter tart. If all your is corn syrup and artificial sweeteners and God knows what else, I think that's more of a sugar tart.
0: John, can I ask you, maybe I did ask you last time, but I don't recall. Can I ask you what your day job is?
27: Well, I'm retired from public service. I was a soldier back in my early days, and okay. Then I went into public service. I worked for all levels of government. And my wife doesn't like me to say I'm retired because it makes me sound old. I mean, I'm only 50-something. But I'm now a voice actor. I do commercials and audio narration.
0: I had a feeling something like that was going on. I could hear it in his voice. I could tell. All right. Now, listen, when you're sitting around with just your buddies and friends and stuff, do they get annoyed when you start talking about butter tarts? Like, oh, God, here he goes again. Like, what happens?
27: Well, I got to be honest. I've talked about butter tarts more in the last 6 months than I have in a really long time.
0: Has your wife moved out?
27: She's close.
0: She's like, geez, this is really taken off. By the way, I'm moving to a condo across town.
27: Sorry, what's that?
0: Yeah, I don't worry. I said you're talking about but oh, did he drop out? Is he there? I think he dropped out. John, you still there?
27: No, I'm still here.
0: Oh, there we go. There were some weird things going on. I said, is your wife hearing so much butter tart talk that she's like, oh, this is great, good for you, it's going so viral, I've got a condo across town I'm moving into.
27: Yeah, that and maybe a friend's place. You might move in with a friend. So
0: did you expect this to blow up like it has? I know of a couple of other radio stations that have talked about this. How many interviews have you done about this?
27: I've lost track, to be honest. I've been interviewed by a station in Calgary. I was just this last week interviewed by a station in Saskatchewan. I've had a couple of different radio stations reach out to me, and newspapers as well. Here and Now on CBC, they reached out to me.
0: Yeah.
27: I've had a lot of different interviews, but I mean, no, was I expecting it to blow up this much? Not really.
0: You know why? Because people care about butter tarts. And here's the thing is I now need to. Because I'm a new Canadian. I've only been here 18 years. I need the examples put in front of me. I need to taste a butter tart and a sugar tart so I can know the difference. Because I think you've brought up a really, really, really good point here is that somewhere along the lines, and look, we all do this. No one's guilty. Recipes change hands over years. They get slightly altered. And what you think you're eating might actually be something completely different. Maybe a corner was cut for a cheaper ingredient. You just don't know, right?
27: Well, and that's exactly it. See, if you look at the original recipe, it was the gold standard in the 1800s, 1900s, early 1900s. World War II came along and the price of sugar skyrocketed and corn syrup became readily available. So people started using corn syrup instead of real sugar. You get into 1972 and the early 1980 and the Great Grain Robbery, where the Russia bought up most of the grain here in North America because they had a catastrophic weather season. And then we had a lot of U.S. corn production, which, again, once the market stabilized, there was a huge surplus of corn. And so corn syrup, again, became cheaper and more readily available. But if you look at things like, you know, we talked about poutine, I think, the last time I was on.
0: Oh, I had one for dinner last night. It was so good.
27: But if you take poutine, or if I take, for example.
0: It has to come from the poutine region of Quebec, all right?
27: Of Quebec. But I mean, if I took mashed potatoes and covered them in tomato sauce and mozzarella cheese and called that poutine.
0: Oh, you'd be crucified. No.
27: Yeah, exactly. Oh. So what's happened is we've kind of allowed this recipe for butter tarts to morph into all sorts of varieties and flavors of tarts.
0: You know, there's an easier way you could have said that. You could have said this butter tart recipes have become a game of telephone.
27: That's right. That's absolutely true. That's absolutely true. Yeah.
0: Look, Mr. Meisner, I think you're such a fabulous human. And I believe, am I allowed to mention the thing that I'm learning? Is he coming in on Monday? Is he coming? Are you coming to the studio on Monday? Is that correct?
27: I have been talking to your producer. Yes, and I believe I am. I'm actually, when I was talking to the folks in Saskatchewan, their audio engineer, Frank, doesn't like butter tarts. And I put it to them. I said, well, has he had a real butter tart or has he always just had sugar tarts?
0: Great question.
27: He doesn't like them because he finds them too sweet. And I said, I will send you a batch of Mary's Original Tarts. And then you can tell me whether Frank likes them or doesn't like them.
0: All right. So you're cooking these? You make these?
27: I'm going to make them. Yeah. I will make a batch Monday and I will ship those out to Saskatchewan. But at the same time, I'll have a few extra and I'll bring them by the station.
0: Damn, I get fresh ones. Yes.
27: In person. How about that?
0: That's so good. Oh, my God. All right. John, look, I appreciate your time. I think what you're doing is so much fun and it's something that all Canadians can get behind. All right.
27: Thank you. Thank you for having me.
0: All right. The petition you need to find is E7213. It's Googleable, trust me, right? It's just type Butter Tart Petition Canada, and it will come up. Like, the SEO on this is very good. All right, so that's John Meisner. He's from Grimsby, Ontario. He's the guy behind this. He's going to be back in studio with us on Monday. And it's fascinating that we bring that up. He's like, I don't like butter tarts because they're too sweet, because you're cooking the wrong recipe. You're cooking the wrong recipe. What? How many of us have been cooking the incorrect recipe for butter tarts? What? Damn, I'm excited about Monday. I really am. Yeah, it's E7213. And if you want to try and make an official day for butter tarts, they're trying to do it for April 19th, right? Because that's the day that Mary McLeod butter tart recipe first made waves. That's the day she died. They're like, that's the day. Okay, how do we do it? We signed that petition so far. It's got almost 3,200 signatures. Search that on the internet and give it a bit of a signature. We'll have John here in studio with us on Monday on the Alex Pearson Show. More next.
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9: So it looks like the Ontario Health Minister, Sylvia Jones, has said the two Ontario residents who were on that cruise ship that's been hit by a deadly hantavirus outbreak are currently in isolation, but are not believed to be at risk of transmitting the virus. If you've been following this story, it is the strangest thing. So we're talking luxury cruise ship. Currently, I think it's still off the coast of West Africa with, at one point, 150 travelers, all doing interesting things. Like for some of these people, I'm assuming it is probably a bucket list trip. These things are not cheap to do. One guy died, and I saw the video last night of the captain announcing to the rest of the people on the boat that one of the people had died of hantavirus. So this is Sylvia Jones earlier today at a press conference talking about these two Ontario residents.
10: The two individuals are in fact Ontario residents, and they are actively being monitored and working with the local public health authorities on a daily basis to make sure that the isolation is occurring. But that has been going on since they returned home.
9: Went on to say that she anticipates that the incubation and monitoring period for those two Ontarians potentially exposed to the hantavirus will be around 30 days. They said they're getting regular updates on not only those two individuals, but preparing to see if there are any other individuals who could perhaps return to Canada, Ontario. I think there's a third Canadian, someone from Quebec, is involved in this as well. I just couldn't imagine this, honestly. Terrifying. You see numpties on the internet going, oh, this is the next pet. Just shut the hell up. You don't know what you're talking about. Let the scientists do their job. Hey, listen, the only reason from what I understand they were able to get some people into Spain with some negotiation from the World Health Organization, quarantining a bunch of Europeans. So look, 150 people from all over the planet, that's a bit of a logistics nightmare. There's so many questions, though. How? You know, was it, where did they leave from? Somewhere on the tip of South America, I believe, somewhere around that area. What, 12, 13 days ago, maybe? I could be wrong. I'm just I'm paraphrasing from what I've just seen. Like, what happens? Like, is it an infected animal that gets on board? Is it something in a supply chain that's delivered onto the ship? Like, you got to remember that supplies have to be loaded onto these ships. Because they could be at sea for, I think the cruise was scheduled for a month, like it was a month-long thing. You know, it's like not like one of those week-long things where you go up to Alaska or whatever. This is like four solid weeks. So you're out at sea. You're stopping in different ports, obviously. You may or may not be getting fresh fruit and vegetables in those places. I don't know what the logistics supply chains are for this particular cruise line. But is it possible to get it contaminated that way? I just don't know. Like, obviously, would they be investigating this? I would hope so at some point. Like, we'd need to know answers on this. If that many people can die so quickly from something, because what was the worry, that it'd become airborne or something along those lines? So the fact that they have to, do they just sort of sit in Europe for 30 days or so during the incubation period? Then they can come back? Like, what's the rule? And I noticed that the Quebec health minister was very quick to say, hey, listen, I don't think that they're being exposed. They weren't even sitting near each other on the exit plane that they got everybody on. Which is just a bonkers story. I just, like, Ben, for some of these people, this would be like a lifelong bucket list trip to go on a cruise ship for a month and see all those interesting places that you never really hear about on any tour shows. Like, these are little tiny islands that they're stopping at. They're probably looking at, you know, different animals and different flora and fauna and bird watches, whatever it is. Like, this is... To go on a ship for a month, like I couldn't even do it for 2 days. You got to be a special type of seasoned traveler to go, yeah, I'm going to hang out on a cruise ship. Yeah, right, in the Atlantic Ocean for a month. We're not talking one of these luxury lines. It's like this is it's luxury, but it's a lot smaller.
11: Yeah, I mean, you have to be somebody who appreciates the journey that you're on.
9: Yeah.
11: And seeing the world beyond your tiny little cabin.
9: And it's for these sort of trips, for a month-long trip, we're talking thousands upon thousands upon thousands of dollars. Yeah. So what do you think is maybe at play here? Is it something that was introduced to the atmosphere on the ship, like via supplies being put on? What are they saying?
11: Oh, gee, I don't know. I have no idea.
9: Oh, you're the scientist. I just thought I'd ask you.
11: Yeah, I was on, if I could change something real quick, one of the highlights of my pre-radio career when I was on TV was I got to be on the show Corner Gas. Playing myself.
9: Oh, really? Yes,
11: and,
9: yes, yes.
11: And I had two scenes, and the first was I popped up on the old man's TV.
9: Yeah.
11: I said, hey, welcome to E-Talk. I'm Ben Mulrooney. And the guy goes, not this no talent Ben Mulrooney. and then I say, coming up later on the show, I ride a unicycle while juggling fire. And they stuck my face on somebody else's body. It looked quite real as I'm doing this. And I'm like staring at the camera and winking. And then later on in the show, somebody has a heart attack in the middle of town. And they say, is there a doctor here? And I say, and I've just come out of nowhere. No, but I'm Ben Mulrooney. And they say, let him through.
9: Do they fly to Saskatchewan to film that one?
11: Yes, I had to wake up very early. I was staying at this lovely hotel downtown. And I got in the car in the middle of the night. And I closed my eyes for literally what it felt like 3 seconds.
9: And you were there. And
11: when I opened my eyes, there was no town. There's nothing around.
9: Uh-huh.
11: Yeah. Yeah.
9: How nice is Brent and his wife? Aren't they the two amazing. Of the loveliest people ever? And hilarious.
11: Yeah, so funny.
9: He's so good.
11: Funny. So happy for their success.
9: Would you ever act again? Have you been asked since?
11: Like,
9: sometimes they get like, oh, you see the television newsreader playing a newsreader in a movie.
11: So I played myself in a few things. I played myself in the original Fantastic Four. I actually wrote my own line because I had a girlfriend at the time who was doing PR for the movie studio.
9: Yeah.
11: And the director believed that in this scrum of journalists and they had all the junketeers who were there. We all played the journalists who all of a sudden were there when the Fantastic Four was first revealed. And they said, he said, I need somebody to say another line. I said, well, my boyfriend's here and he's a member of ACTRA. She knew I was a member of ACTRA. So she said, well, does he have a headshot? She's like, no, but that's his head and there's his body and you can have him. And so it's like, okay, but give him a line. And because I know, like I've loved the comics, my line was, does it hurt to stretch? And I still get a residual check for like 17 cents.
9: Really?
11: I
9: need to go back and watch that movie.
11: I played myself in a movie with Jay Baruchel shot in Montreal.
9: Okay.
11: Called The Trotsky, about a young student who believed he was the reincarnation of Leon Trotsky.
9: Okay, yeah.
11: And it was directed by the same guy who does Jacob Tierney, who does what's that gay hockey show?
9: Heated Rivalry, greatest show on television.
11: Yeah. So
9: I can't beat any of that. I've played a dead body on a drama show.
11: That's awesome.
9: Yeah.
11: That's awesome. I always wanted to be a dead body on Law and Order.
9: Yeah, I was 17 years old, they made me look pale, and I spent probably about 4 or 5 hours in the trunk of a car.
11: My brother Nick always felt that he had the look to play a prep school murderer on Law and Order, and he wanted to. He already had his lines ready, like, "No deal, McCoy.
9: That's incredible.
11: Do you know who my dad is?"
9: I love it.
11: Yeah.
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1: Welcome to the Real Money Show, the number 18778 Silver, the website guildhallwealth.com. We are recording the show today on Tuesday, May 5th, and I guess we're about to move into the summer doldrums, perhaps. But precious metals seem to be building a very lovely base here. And all of the fundamentals are in play for much, much higher prices. We have been tracking all of the actions in the social, political, geopolitical, supply, demand, money, printing, fiscal policies, and all of the nodes that show us which direction the precious metals are headed. We truly feel that we're headed towards some sort of new financial system that will most likely include gold. The biggest example that we see is central bank buying. There was a note here, I'll get to it in a little bit, from the Kolbasi letter about more buying in the last quarter of this year than we've seen over the last 5 years. And we continue to hurtle towards a new financial system. And things are changing rapidly, Jerry. Before we got into the studio, we were talking about refining and how refining takes out impurities. Talk to us a little bit about that idea.
2: Absolutely. We know that following all of the trends in what you have mentioned and all of the things that we filter through, from fundamentals to moving averages and trends, one trend has been clear, and it was the usage of a lot of the impurities that were used. We call them derivatives or the paper instruments. These are the assets that represent something that does not exist, and the overprinting and the excesses in those, in these markets of derivatives, has exacerbated these bubbles into what Warren Buffett can, you know, when Warren Buffett describes as the financial weapon of mass destruction. The amount of derivatives that were printed specifically off of silver, we had a ratio of about 400 to 1 at one point, 400 paper ounces for every one actual ounce available. And with those excesses, how do we get rid of those? So you have, we've seen lease rates increase. We've seen margin requirements shock the markets. It becomes even more expensive to hold these assets. And in times of market uncertainty, people dump. They're looking for liquidity and they go after selling these derivatives. We know that the physical ounces were not sold, although central banks did turn to, you know, some central banks recently turned to physical. But when we talk about the markets and the and these financial markets, physical ounces are not sold. They are simply these derivatives that are sold off for now to shore up the cash that is needed. But it's burning out those impurities. You're selling off these impurities. You're getting rid of, you're flushing them out. And yes, it's uncertain. Yes, it's causing a lot of worry. But as we call it, it's eliminating these impurities through the refiner's fire. What you end up with is pure gold at the end of it. It's an identifier of what remains. And what remains after the fire, what remains after the, when the dust settles, and what remains after all of the volatility and worry, all the panicking, you end up with pure gold, pure ounces. This is why central banks continue to amass, and you should too, convert out of fiat currency into ounces for your own portfolio.
1: And the number, 18778 Silver, the website, guildhallwealth.com. We deal in only physical gold and silver. And I guess what you're saying, Jerry, is ultimately, you know, what Andrew McGuire used to say, that the dog, that the tail was wagging the dog. That right?
2: I love that.
1: That these derivatives were the ones kind of controlling the market instead of the actual asset controlling the market. And a lot of that has to do with effectively, you know, criminal activity that isn't being investigated and isn't being dealt with.
2: Follow the money.
1: And eventually those things start to close in on themselves, right?
2: And are we seeing that right now?
1: Yeah, so I think that that's what's happening in the precious metals market too. We noticed this actually back in 2011 as the market was, or just after 2011, I'd say 2012, when we saw all of this happening with the market coming down off of the big move there. And we knew at Guildhall at that point, we said, listen, it's all about physical. People are not going to want the derivatives moving forward. And I know that there's still a large demand for ETFs. I know there's still a large demand for investment vehicles. And I always like to make the distinction between an investment where there's counterparty risk. Yes, it's cheap. It's easy to get into. You have exposure to the market, but you don't have ownership. You don't have ownership. You can't take delivery of that product. Most people are not large enough to take delivery of ETF baskets of holdings. So it's derivative. It's counterparty risk, and that makes it an investment. That means there's more risk. Whereas ownership means exactly that. If you can't hold it, you don't own it. And we understood back in 2011 that the market was going to change. And that's why we really pursued having physical precious metals in registered accounts. And we teamed up with Questrade back in 2015. We launched in 2016. And we've been doing it ever since. And it's I just got off the phone, Jerry, with a client this morning who was up 360%. I'm pretty sure he got into the market around 2017, and he's converted his lira into a LIF because he wants to take the physical product out and put it into a TFSA or maybe into his private vault. He hasn't quite made that decision, but 340%, I'd say. I mean,
2: well done.
1: That's really well done. Yes, you can get that in other markets, 100%, but this is the insurance side of your portfolio.
2: Yes, you have to insure that side of your portfolio and to hone in on what we're talking about. What are we hedging against? What are you protecting against? It is the loss of the purchasing power of the asset. Is the asset denominated in a currency that is losing approximately 12% versus gold every single year for the last 15 years? So whatever gains that you are seeing in your investments today, you must, it's imperative that you you adjust for inflation, real world inflation. And if you believe that inflation is 2%, which is none of us, and if we go back to the real way that we calculated inflation back in the 70s, you will realize that we're in double digit territory. So if you're getting right now 7%, adjust for, let's say, 10% down, by the end of that 1 year, you're down 3%. It's a losing strategy to value the wealth in currencies. All fiat major currencies, all fiat currencies eventually go to their intrinsic value of zero. And this is the reason why we're seeing this regime change, a move from the central banks, countries, even corporations, publicly traded companies now amassing reserves for the future. The future, because this is collateral, this is high quality liquid assets, and when push comes to shove, when that dust settles, when the lights turn back on, you better make sure those ounces are there. And if you can't hold it, you don't own it.
1: The number, 1-877-8-SILVER, the website, guildhallwealth.com. It's true, gold is very much an anchor, and that's why you're seeing central banks buy it, that's why you're seeing companies like Tether acquire physical gold. There's an understanding of its neutrality, that it doesn't take political sides. It doesn't take financial sides. It says, look, I'm an inert asset. Been around for thousands of years. I will not corrode. I sound like Sesame Street. This is a bill. that song. And it doesn't corrode. It'll be there in thousands of years. And it's very, it's been money for thousands of years.
2: And, you know, I want to go further, and I think what I have, you know, when we look at the various currencies around the world, especially with the advent of cryptocurrency and Tether acquiring gold, that really should be studied a little bit. When Tether was this backed by the dollar 1-to-1, that caused a lot of concern. Was it ever audited? No. They did a scramble, amassed, you know, tons of gold to back itself up. We realize the issue here. This is counterparty risk that you're avoiding, because if you are acquiring a currency, whether it be a digital currency or a paper currency, that currency needs to be adopted. Adoption is what is required for that cryptocurrency to stay relevant for a long time. If no one's using it, it just goes by the wayside, by the way of the dodo bird. gold doesn't never needs adoption. It's always been money. It has the five characteristics of what money is, which is what makes it intrinsic. It's been embedded in us, the way that things were. Gold was created that way, and we were created and hardwired to understand that the greatest thing to obtain is wisdom and knowledge, but the second best thing would be gold and silver. That is our standard of measurement of why gold has that intrinsic value, silver has that intrinsic value. And then when we apply it, you can, once gold is adopted into a system, that's what provides that foundation of credibility and trust, the anchor, as what you mentioned earlier.
1: Yeah, and history is a pendulum. It's always moving back and forth, and we've gone through 50 plus years of a financial system without any underlying asset to it, underpinning. It's all been fiat currency. And what have we learned? That in the absence of gold, central banks will just print, and continue to do so until the punch bowl's finally taken away. It's happening in our country at a great rate. And I think ultimately you don't own enough gold.
2: No, you do
1: need,
2: not.
1: You need to hedge that inflation of our particular country, of all of the currency that's being created and the debts that are being created, because that ultimately is inflationary. So give us a call, 1-877-8-SILVER, the website, guildhallwealth.com. We've got a lot more to come into why precious metals are still very relevant despite what you might be seeing on the charts right now, because there is a lot of good things to come in the precious metals market, and we want as many people to be involved as possible to protect and grow their wealth. This is The Real Money Show on 640 Toronto. We'll be right back.
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1: Welcome back to The Real Money Show, the number 18778 Silver, the website, guildhallwealth.com. The world is changing, Jerry. The world is changing. It seems very chaotic at times. I see a lot of great things happening. I saw Scott Bessent being interviewed, and then I looked into it about Trump's investment into Intel. Did you hear about that?
2: No.
1: Yeah, so Trump invested into Intel. He used he didn't use government money. He used extra money from a Biden initiative that was never spent. And he said, okay, we're going to put that into Intel. And it went from something like $10 to $90. And he made $45 billion for the American public, which is amazing. Because when you think about congressmen, right, congresswomen and senators making all sorts of money doing insider trading, here's a political figure who says, we're going to take public funds and we're going to invest it in a public company that's American, and we're going to build them up, and we're going to make money for the country.
2: Mm-hmm. A dividend.
1: It's crazy.
2: A return. Back to the people. Imagine that.
1: Like, how much did Canada give to Ukraine this week?
2: I think it was like $270 million. They're down to the millions, though.
1: All we got was a quick hug.
2: Yes, thank you so much. A nice cold hug.
1: No, but, you know, this comes back to an idea of collateral, okay?
2: Yeah.
1: Which is, you know, we think about gold and silver and we understand that it is collateral. You know, it's, as you said in the first segment, Jerry, it's the best collateral there is. And ultimately in life, if you don't have collateral, you are the collateral. You know, when you start out, you punch the clock until you can build up some assets. And maybe if you're lucky, you buy a house. And all of these things become equity and assets that you can go to a bank. And, you know, when you don't need the money, that's when they lend it to you because you've got the collateral. You have the equity. You Yes. have the built up assets.
2: Mm-hmm.
1: But in the absence of that, you are the collateral. And in a financialized world that we've been experiencing for 50 years, we have been the collateral. And it has been the name of the game of the rules-based order, whatever you want to call them, that they have tried to keep you as collateral as much as possible. Make it harder and harder to buy a house. Make it harder and harder to start a business. They want you as collateral, okay? Because they don't want you having collateral. Because you know what happens when you have collateral?
2: You have power. You have control. You have independence.
1: You have sovereignty. All the same thing, by the way. You said it all, but the sovereignty. And that's exactly what it is. And that's why central banks are continuing to acquire it. And that's why people should acquire it. The thing I hate most is watching people say, oh, the government should help us. No. You want less of them and more of your own sovereignty to keep.
2: Exactly.
1: Like, there was this thing that came out recently. You know, the Liberals had some sort of event and they all got together. I don't know what it was.
2: The elbows up party?
1: And some guy was there and he said, oh, they should be charged, you know, people who want to leave the country should be charged $500,000. Oh, okay. Okay, I'll tell you what. I will give you $500,000 and you give me back all my taxes. That's fair. Because I didn't get anything out of it. What did I get? Free healthcare? Listen, healthcare is the biggest scam when it's free. Okay. How much stealing do you think goes on when it's free, when it's on the government dime? How many subsidies? How much this? How much that? If you were getting $300,000 and went somewhere where you weren't paying nearly the same taxes that you're paying here, guess what? You could pay for your own insurance. You could cover the insurance.
2: You have
1: Who cares?
2: Moves to make.
1: And it would be cheaper somewhere else anyway.
2: Exactly.
1: Right? They overbill a lot of the time. No offense to the doctors. We want to support our doctors. They should be making a lot more money, and they should be getting a lot more tax credit too, by the way.
2: Absolutely.
1: They pay way too much in taxes for the amount of work that they put in. Okay? So this is not against the doctors or the nurses for that matter. No. Everyone should be getting paid more. They
2: exactly.
1: should. Why not in those industries that they don't pay less
2: keep
1: taxes?
2: What you, keep
1: but
2: what you make.
1: But the problem is we have to pay all these taxes everywhere, and all it does is keep us as collateral.
2: Exactly.
1: So what we're saying here is you should be doing what the central banks should be doing around the world and understanding that he who owns the gold makes the rules. You own gold, you can make the rules. You have sovereignty. You have independence. They can't touch you. If you look, when inflation really hit hard, Jerry, mm-hmm. and I'm telling you January 2024, okay, right after Christmas,
2: right, right.
1: All of a sudden, everyone started selling their metal, and I was thinking, oh, why are you selling? Like, the market's going to take off. They'd done pretty well. You know, the price had gone from 2,000 to 3,500 or whatever. It'd done pretty well. Same thing with silver. It'd gone from, you know, $22 or $18 up to $35. Pretty good, right?
2: But so did the debts.
1: No, but they needed to sell. Okay? There was a lot of people that needed
2: household
1: to sell.
2: Debt.
1: And I was thinking, well, I'm glad you – in my mind, I'm like, oh, I wish you didn't have to sell. But on the other hand, I was thinking, good thing you have something. Good thing you're not borrowing the money from the bank – right?
2: Right.
1: You know, playing around with credit cards or using your line of credit, home equity line of credit. And it's like, no, you've got something.
2: Yes.
1: Right? So they don't own you. You're not the collateral. Hey, we saw Turkey last month sell a bunch of gold, or I don't know exactly how they did it. And then this month they bought again.
2: It's the nature of gold. It's there for the liquidity when you need it most, when you need an exit strategy. You lived a good life if you never had to sell your gold. You lived a great life if you never had to exercise your life insurance or your fire insurance or your car insurance policies. However, you still have that insurance policy. You're not going to live life without it. And you're not going to say that you're investing or quote-unquote diversifying when you're just all in dollar-based assets. The conversion provides you with an exit strategy away from the banking system, away from the fractional reserve banking system. That is the collateral. Any of your deposits, they hold a fraction. They leave a bill in your account and they throw the rest of the bills around to fund these things, fund those nefarious things that are usually, you know, they don't really help me in any way. They don't help you in any way. They don't help your businesses in any way. So the way that we need to transact, or the way that we have done it, is to unsubscribe with your wallet, with your work, with your wealth, and start to diversify and accumulate collateral that is outside of the banking system, outside of the digitization of everything, undigitize, and then position. Once you have set that foundation, your insurance policy, you are positioned for the regime change, the reset that is happening. That is the move. If you cannot hold it, you don't own it. And the race for example, I'm bringing up France that repatriated, or, you know, circumvented a repatriation of their own. They held gold in the U.S., New York, amount of tons in New York, but it was likely paper, some paper instruments, or it was just too costly to repatriate. So what did they do? They understood that it was more important to have gold in their vaults versus having it in North America in Wall Street. So they sold their position in North America and bought the position in France and had it shipped into Paris.
1: But maybe the reason...
2: Jumping all through all those hoops was necessary for them to get their hands on the ounces.
1: But Jerry, maybe the reason they did it was not noble for France, because they've been destroying that country. Like, if you go on to X and see some of the things that are happening because of immigration...
2: I've seen it.
1: We can't talk about it on the radio. You have to find out for yourself. And I think even in Canada, I think we import our oil from Nigeria. You should see what happened in Nigeria this past week. You can't talk about it on the radio. You got to go and find out what's happening there, because you would say the human abuses, let's just say,
2: yeah,
1: it would make China blush. Okay, so it's pretty bad, and you sit there and go, well, why can't we have a pipeline across the country? Because we're not committing those type of acts. All right, mm-hmm. Just something to consider.
2: Yeah.
1: I don't know if we're actually getting our oil from there, but. But yeah, you know, look, these central banks are buying, and I think maybe with France, they started to realize that the COMEX is slowly becoming under the control of a sovereign nation. And maybe they thought, we don't want to be with you because we want to continue our rules-based over order here, right? We saw Carney over there this past week discussing those things, siding with Europe, which is crazy. It's nuts. Like, I don't understand. Look, there's a guy in the White House everybody hates. Okay?
2: Just because.
1: There's hundreds of thousands of people who work on the other side of our border who may feel the same way, the elbows up way, that everyone else feels. Maybe they don't like the guy in the White House either, but they're depending on the Canadians for their businesses. And so everyone across the country is like, well, I don't like the guy in the White House, so I'm going to forsake everyone in that country. How much did the guy win by? Right? It's not 100% of the country. So it just seems very intolerant, actually. Yes. And when you have your largest customer, you don't like your largest customer? Like, you make it work. You make it work. We're a year into this, and they still haven't made it work. Mm-hmm. Like, you figure out a way to make it work.
2: Yeah.
1: Okay? It doesn't have to be about your pride. It has to be about supporting your employees, supporting the benefits, you know, making sure everyone can still get their car allowance. You're seeing it.
2: Yeah.
1: You know exactly what I'm talking about. There's companies, you know, a lot of restaurants are operating at losses and things. Like, it's time to start digging.
2: Yes.
1: It's time for us to start digging. But in the absence of that, you have the insurance policy. And on the other side of it is the benefits that come with owning gold and silver. Because look, ultimately, the economy is going to grow. It's going to be great. It's happening in the States.
2: Well, you have your tantrum.
1: I had a tantrum, but look.
2: Not you.
1: This is the thing you were saying about refining. Refining is a crazy, hot process that destroys impurities and makes the purest thing come out, right? This neutral asset that makes everybody Switzerland,
2: yes,
1: right? Makes the money worth the most. When you have fiat currency, what gives it strength? Oh, interest rates.
2: Oil?
1: Interest rate, yeah, petrol. Interest rates give it strength.
2: That's not neutral.
1: Or we'll just print a lot more of it. Well, we know what happens when you print more of it. It becomes worth less.
2: Yes.
1: It becomes inflationary. But if the system is going back to gold, then the demand for gold just means higher prices for gold.
2: Well, that's it. This is why, you know, you mentioned he who has the gold makes the rules. The understanding was taken, removed out of the education system. The kids have never learned this type of information. What type of banking that we have, the type of money that we have, what is money? What is currency? What is a store of value? What are the characteristics of money? And why, where did this phrase come from? And why did JP Morgan say gold is money? Everything else is credit. Everything else is credit based on the monetary instrument of gold. We have to come back to the basis of understanding of why gold is tier one capital. Everything else is just a promise and an illusion. The world is moving back towards sound money. And with that is the advent of, you know, a world away from fiat and building through mercantilism, ending the globalization efforts, and building together with resources that are endless. You know, we have to understand, besides silver, of course, but the resources through the countries that have it are going to be pumping it out, are going to be drilling it out, and it's going into industries to boost the growth because the AI push is unstoppable. Whether you like it or not, they're going to go full force into AI, which requires a lot of the resources, a lot of the critical minerals.
1: And so when we're talking about taking advantages of markets, you know, in a gold rush, you could go run and buy your picks and axes and take part in the gold rush, or you could sell the picks and axes.
2: Yeah.
1: Or you could invest in the company that sells the picks and axes.
2: You stay relevant.
1: Right? And so in the next segment, we're going to talk about why silver is one of the biggest, is basically the oil of the AI age. The number 1-877-8 silver, the website guildhallwealth.com. 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
1: Welcome back to The Real Money Show, the number 18778-SILVER, the website guildhallwealth.com. Let's talk about some silver. Silver has been doing great. We had a great year. In the last year, we're up well over 100%. I like that just during the break, Jerry, you were talking about the 200-day moving average, which has... You know, we moved up really, really fast. So you're going to move up very quickly over that 200-day moving average. And this consolidation is allowing that 200-day moving average to catch up to where we are. Currently, I think it's around in the mid-60s or high 60s at this point.
2: Upper 60s.
1: And we're in the mid-70s. So that 200-day moving average is moving up nicely, and we've been staying above it. So that's great. That's always a good thing. It's always great to be buying near that 200-day moving average if you can.
2: It confirms the bull market. Absolutely. It's a great, it's a strong trend line that we have to follow. Nothing too sporadic. So when you need to gauge what's going on, you know, in spite of all the chaos, you take a step back, look at these averages, and it confirms where you're buying, and you want to be buying it at these areas. We've seen about $5 band in silver with this oil crisis happening in the Middle East, in the Strait of Hormuz. So while this is continuing, and I feel very strongly this we'll be moving forward beyond this. Oil will be dropping in price, and once we get through this, the central banks can cut, the prices will be explosive in precious metals. So anywhere in this band, while this oil thing is going on, this $4 band, take advantage of, whether you buy at the higher end of the band of silver closer to 78, or if you're closer to $71, $72, it doesn't matter. Anywhere in that zone is fine. You have a stronger Canadian dollar, thankfully. And the same with gold. Both are setting the stage. But right now, with the silver 200-day average moving up, we're hitting all-time highs again very soon. Watch the printing press. The yield, the 5, the 20-year-old averages, and the yield in the States, those are flashing at highs right now. So we know that a yield curve control may be coming in very soon. The central bank in the U.S. is totally cornered, and they're going to be cutting. We know Warsh is coming in on the 15th.
1: Well, they might become irrelevant.
2: You know,
1: we'll see. We'll see what happens.
2: Are.
1: Let's talk about what drives silver to all-time highs from here. Okay, so one thing we know is that we're in the we've got 6 years worth of deficits. We have growth in AI. We have growth in manufacturing all over the place. They're definitely focused on bringing manufacturing back, and that's not just the factories, but what about the energy that gets those that helps keep those factories being built and helps energize those factories moving forward. So you're talking about all the energy infrastructure, right? And that needs silver too. So silver's really driving the reindustrialization of the U.S. And there's a lot of these underpinnings going on that show us why it is going to be supported and why we're going to be seeing higher prices very soon. So one, for example, Jerry, we talked about last week was the Silver Act, which is the idea of bringing in potential competition into the exchanges. Right now, it's all localized in New York where the liquidity is. But what if this act passes and all of a sudden you could have Texas, for example, say, hey, we're going to build an exchange here as a competing exchange.
2: In different
1: states.
2: So
1: not just Shanghai Exchange and London Exchange, but in the U.S. Oh, there's one in Texas too. Well, what if everyone stops using the COMEX?
2: Yeah.
1: They go, you know what? We like what's going on in Texas. We're going to use that exchange instead. It's bigger in liquidity, let's say, all of those things. All of a sudden, COMEX becomes irrelevant and the choke point or the tail wagging the dog just disappears.
2: Exactly.
1: But that's one thing.
2: Yes.
1: What else do we have? We've got critical minerals. It's on the critical mineral list officially as of November.
2: Yes. So we have the critical silver, the latest mineral added and the metal added to the critical minerals list. And this shortly thereafter brought on Project Vault in the States. We have an update on that. For May, we have further funding. So the first funding tranche is on track. Project Vault, which is the vault in the U.S. that it's going to be acquiring and building reserves from anywhere in the world, explicitly including China, the current dominant supplier, to meet immediate needs. And this facility is being funded, Project Vault, that's housing all of the U.S.'s critical minerals. All eyes on that COMEX, so keep that in the back of your mind. In light of this AI revolution, this is actually a major driver creating a once-in-a-lifetime opportunity in the silver market, even in the gold market, any energy market as well. But the Project Vault is also working with Project Forge, similar to the Silver Act, which is focused in the U.S. so very at home and domestic, national. Project Forge does the exact same thing, but in an international stage. So Project Vault coincides with Project Forge. And what it's doing, it's working with countries, partner nations, in a plurilateral framework chaired by South Korea through June of this summer. And it's funding it's functioning like a funding vehicle for projects, price floors, reference prices. So it's a coordination together, moving away from the dominance of London, moving away from the dominance of Wall Street alone, keeping an eye on COMEX. Let's keep an eye on this because this has been in the news all over the place. Everyone's following the deliveries. What's going on in deliveries? And we've always been concerned about that because if you have ETFs, the ETFs have shown that the prospectus has changed. If they cannot deliver on the physical, what happens to this? Can they default? And I think that we're seeing the potential default. We're going to talk about that. And on the flip side, Jeremy, we have a break to come.
1: Project Forge and how to handle the defaults. The number, 1-877-8-SILVER, the website, guildhallwealth.com. 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We're going to show you in the next segment why we believe silver is going to break its all-time highs. Coming up on The Real Money Show on 640 Toronto.
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1: Welcome back to The Real Money Show, the number 1-877-8-SILVER, the website guildhallwealth.com. That's where you go, to find out about holding physical gold and silver in your registered account. Jerry, we were talking about Project Forge. How is this going to push the price of silver way higher?
2: So the thesis is Project Vault and its international counterpart, Project Forge, can serve as a deliberate policy scaffolding for a high-stakes resolution in the silver market, specifically with the COMEX. They built a stockpile for U.S. manufacturers. Done. Project Vault, that creates this off-buffer supply away from the COMEX, these vaults. And according to this theory, when you have the addition of silver to the critical minerals list, and then July this summer, price floors that are coming, it provides the political cover for COMEX to declare the force majeure, settle off in cash, and allows cash settlement for paper shorts and quietly resolving the extreme registered inventory squeeze. That squeeze happens. Project Vaults puts in place the safety net for critical industries, so nothing is impacted with the industries. But what this does, it injects huge demand for an already a deficit-plagued market, six-year structural deficit in silver. This is the most powerful mid- and long-term bullish setup in silver as strategic necessity overtakes pure financial speculation.
1: Okay, wait. If I understand what you just said, this Project Forge is like Venezuela to the conflict in Iran. It is a domino set up beforehand, because you're saying that this is being set up potentially because they know, or they are going to create a default at the COMEX.
2: Everybody knows it. Look at the open interest. Everyone follows the numbers. It doesn't make sense. The markets are moving left and right from London to New York, London back and forth, sloshing around. You lose me.
1: Okay, so they know that it's going to default, they're going to make it default. They've got Project Forge to say, look, we've got all the metal we need to satisfy the demand on these cash outs.
2: Let it go.
1: To make it, to let it go. And then, that's the word, and then you let it go.
2: You let it go.
1: In other words, just like you, the listener, have been, that the efforts to keep you as collateral, okay, instead of owning collateral, through taxation and inflation and all of those things. Here at the COMEX, the idea is we're not going to let the price rise. We're not going to let the price rise. We control it. We give you the rug pulls. We let it go up. We let it go down. We control the markets. We make all the money. You get nothing. In this case, it's freed from that. And where does the price go when it's freed? Now you get into the ratios. Now you get into price discovery. Now you start to look at where gold can go and say, okay, gold, this amount of debts, this how much cash in the world, here's where gold needs to be to match that, because there's only so much gold in the world, and that's a great thing to have, right? As a if you're a scientist, hey, you've got this one thing that you know doesn't change. Mm. So you can then look at it and say, okay, gold goes to 10,000, 15,000, whatever it is, and where's the ratio of gold to silver? Well, does it go to 16 to 1? It certainly isn't going to go the other way, back up to 80 or 100. It's going down, if anything. And the further it goes down, the bigger the gains in silver.
2: Absolutely. I mean, we could speculate, and we've seen 16 to 1 before. However, when we see that the silver has been added to the critical minerals list, to me, you know, gold is not on the critical minerals list. Yes, it's been it's tier one capital. It's that financial, the very foundation of Exeter's pyramid.
1: But it's silver, not endangered.
2: It's a strategic and it's a tactical. You want that financial, that boost in your portfolio. I mean, this is what it ultimately does for you. You are exiting the risk. You are removing yourself and your funds from being used as collateral, and you're repositioning in something with the potential. Now we have buyers coming on talking about where money is positioning. There has been another drop of $5.5 billion on that massive 15 and 20,000 gold call contracts out in December 26. That's another 5.5. So this is a call that ends at the end of the year. Gold ending up, this is smart money coming in, anywhere from $15,000 to $20,000 gold. Could silver go back to one? Could it go one to one?
1: I don't know, Jerry. We'll keep watching it, but ultimately, whoever's putting it up, they're spending less than $2 million for a payout that's going to be worth over $1 billion.
2: Yeah, it's a fraction.
1: The money makes sense.
2: Yeah.
1: If you got $1 million hanging around. But ultimately, I think the idea of the critical mineral, the idea that the U.S. is building a stockpile, they're building up relationships around the world to continue to make sure that this continues to flow. And then on the other side, you have this idea that the COMEX is going to become irrelevant. It is going to blow up or just cease to exist or just disappear or stop being used. You can see that by the product leaving it constantly. And
2: yes,
1: what that's going to cause is actual price discovery. And that leads us to the ideas of Michael Oliver and where the prices can ultimately head. We are just getting off the mat in terms of pricing, and it's been great so far, but it's just getting started. And if you want to be a part of it, you can give us a call at 1-877-8-SILVER, and we're happy to talk to you about the markets and the fundamentals and how to get involved in the market, and maybe the best place to get started, which is always crawl, walk, run. Start out small, and then the next step will appear. That does it for another edition of The Real Money Show. Again, the number 1-877-8-SILVER, the website guildhallwealth.com. Thank you so much for joining us this week, and we can't wait to speak to you next week here on The Real Money Show on 640 Toronto.
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29: From the National Newsroom of the Canadian Press, I'm Lisa Laporte. The World Health Organization gave an update today on the hantavirus outbreak aboard a Dutch cruise ship that's killed three people. The ship is en route to Spain's Canary Islands, and World Health Organization Director Tedros Adhanom Ghebreyesus issued a direct message to area residents saying public health risk is low. Here's U.S. Centers for Disease Control's Dr. Maria Van Kerkhove.
30: Right now, there's nobody on board that has any symptoms, including passengers and crew. That's great news.
29: 10 Canadians are now connected to the hantavirus outbreak. Federal officials report three more people, two from Alberta and one from Ontario, may have had contact on a flight with someone who was infected. Canada's chief public health officer says the overall risk to the general population in connection with this outbreak of the hantavirus is low. Canada is doubling down on its work to reunite Ukrainian children stolen by Russia. Foreign Affairs Minister Anita Anand is co-chairing a Monday coalition meeting in Brussels where she says countries will discuss how new funding can help to alleviate problems in identifying and contacting children who were kidnapped. Governor General Mary Simon saw herself as someone who could build bridges between people living in Canada and with the monarchy itself. In her almost 5 years in the role, Simon says she's proud of the chance she was given to forge relationships with people across Canada. She's got just 1 month left in her term, having served as the vice regal for both Queen Elizabeth and King Charles since July 2021. One person is dead and a dozen others injured after a plane hit a person at Denver International Airport.
31: Seconds after aborting its takeoff roll and slamming on the brakes, the crew of Frontier Flight 4345 called the control tower.
32: There was an individual walking across the runway.
31: The audio from ATC.com.
32: We've got smoke in the aircraft. We're going to evacuate on the runway.
31: Emergency slides were deployed and passenger Andrew Garcia captured video of the scene.
33: Everybody get away from here.
31: Jim Ryan, ABC News.
29: And an East Vancouver community is rallying around a feline folk hero. Nigel the cat was accused of being a nuisance by a neighbor who says he was coming to their home and begging for food. Others in the community are firmly Team Nigel, and a growing shrine of artwork in support of the free-roaming cat has cemented the cat's status as a local celebrity, according to neighbor Christopher Duchak.
0: That culture around here is both online and like on that post, like all the artwork that people are putting out, he's basically like the neighborhood superhero.
29: Nigel now has his own Instagram fan page and is a top-rated attraction on Google Maps. This is the Canadian Press. In sports, the Carolina Hurricanes seek to continue their unbeaten run in this year's NHL playoffs by completing a second-round sweep of the Philadelphia Flyers tonight. The Hurricanes have won seven straight to start the postseason. Elsewhere, Minnesota hosts Colorado. The Avs lead that series 2-0. The Toronto Blue Jays are at home to the Los Angeles Angels this afternoon in the second game of their three-game series in Major League Baseball.

0: 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Hosted by CTV Chief Political Correspondent and award-winning journalist, Vashi Capellos.
1: Hi there, and welcome to the Best of the Vashi Capellos Show. We've got a few hours of jam-packed programming for you ahead. On this first hour, we're going to kick things off with Flavio Volpe, the president of the Automotive Parts Manufacturers Association, a key figure in the auto sector. After some big news surfaced out of Japan this week, a Japanese outlet reporting that Honda, the Japanese automaking giant, was permanently going to put on ice plans to build a $15 billion electric vehicle plant in Alliston, Ontario. Now, last May, they had indicated that they were going to pause things for a few years because they were worried about softening EV demand. But now this report says it's permanently being put on ice. And of course, it couldn't come at a worse time for the auto sector. They are being battered by American tariffs. EV demand in the United States has fallen off a cliff because of policy changes under President Trump. And they're really trying to kind of mire their way through all of it. So it's another piece of potentially bad news. Flavio will tell us exactly what the state of the sector is and his reaction to that news. Then we're going to talk about a whole other sector, oil and gas. There's, of course, a big push right now, particularly from that sector, to be able to export more of it to other markets. President Trump has approved a pipeline that would take Canadian crude to Wyoming. It would boost exports of Canadian crude to the United States if it comes to fruition by 12%. The Republican governor of Wyoming is a huge champion of the project. Mark Gordon is his name, and he will join us on the program. Then we're going to talk to Dr. Sanjeev Sokalingam, who's the Senior Vice President of Education and Chief Medical Officer at the Center for Addiction and Mental Health. He testified very recently before a House of Commons committee on why there wasn't enough evidence, in his view, yet to support the idea of expanding access to medical assistance in dying to people who suffer from mental illness. So we're going to talk to him about that. And we'll wrap things up with Carmi Levy, all about social media bans, a federal AI strategy, and rest in peace, Ask Jeeves.
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2: Obviously, there's challenges with the U.S. tariffs, unjustified tariffs in the auto sector. We continue to work with companies in the sector, helping them reposition, reinvest, supporting workers there. We'll continue to do what's necessary, including getting the right deal that's in Canada's interest.
3: You're worried about Honda?
4: So this is a direct result of the government making a big bet on electric vehicles that just hasn't played out. And instead, they're actually doubling down. And the Canadian government would have you believe that the Canadian vehicle manufacturing industry will produce vehicles and export them to the world. There is virtually zero cars produced in Canada that are exported anywhere outside of Canada other than the United States.
1: That is the Conservative trade critic Adam Chambers, and before him, Prime Minister Mark Carney on the Hill this morning, on Parliament Hill, making their way into the respective caucus, getting asked by reporters about a report out of Asia that Honda has decided to indefinitely halt plans to build a $15 billion electric vehicle plant in Ontario. Back in May, they had put the decision on pause. The report is now that that's indefinitely so. Lots of people reached out to from the federal government, the Japanese embassy, and the company Honda in question. Nobody is denying it, but nobody is explicitly confirming it either. Flavio Volpe is the president of the Automotive Parts Manufacturers Association of Canada. He's with me live here in studio right now. Hi, Flavio.
5: Thanks for having me.
1: Nice to see you. Thanks for making the time for this. What's the first thing that went through your head when you heard this?
5: It felt inevitable. Honda was making this incremental investment, which was, by the way, the biggest investment in the company's history and the biggest industrial investment in Canada's history, to expand what they had here to serve the burgeoning U.S. demand in EVs. But, you know, Trump took the purchase incentives away. He took the production incentives away, and he took the EV tariffs away. And this is not a company that's a charity. It's got a return on investment. And that investment's under a lot of tariff pressure. And so I don't know that a lot of us were surprised to see this report overnight, but I will say they make 400,000 cars a year in Alliston at the country's biggest industrial employment site. They'll continue to make them tomorrow. This is an incremental future that we were all really looking forward to. That sounds like it's been canceled.

0: Honda's still the best company for suppliers to sell to, and probably one of the best places to be a worker at, because they don't lay people off when it's tough.
1: So I remember the Japanese ambassador, in fact, making that exact point to me. I have a question more largely about an investment in a moment, but when it comes to the EV market in particular, can you qualify from your perspective, like, how much has the market changed since Trump? Like, how much have those changes had an impact on things?
0: Well, if you were an EV buyer in the U.S., you were looking at a federal purchase incentive of $7,500. You know, it made those things very attractive, right? We argued to get cars made in Canada into that under the Biden administration. And then they were essentially paying for the batteries that were going in the cars, the production benefits. And we were going to match them here in Canada. We matched them for PowerCo. We matched them for Nexstar and Windsor. It made those cars very affordable. And together with an EV mandate that forced a mix of electrification, made real sense for Honda here. We were never going to get to 100% by 2035, but we were going to get to 35-40%. That curve is going to be a lot slower without those without that help. And it, you know, in Canada, it's just under 10%. In the U.S., it might be on a worse path.
1: So what does that like? What are the implications of that for, you know, a lot of the focus that was put here on industrial development when it comes to electric vehicles? Like, you and I were listening to many of those press conferences for years. We're like, this is the future. Is that premise on pause, or is it done?
0: It's a really good question. You know, I did a lot of those pitches, and we did a lot of those negotiations. And what we said was, if you're going to make those cars, the battery is the most expensive piece, and we've got all of the stuff that goes in those batteries. It was our shot to have a Canadian, you know, we don't have a Canadian car maker. Toyota tips the scales. Honda tips the scales for Japan. Ford and General Motors do that for the U.S. Here, we thought that the critical minerals would tip the scales. All of those were incremental investments, or they were future product shifts from the factories that we're in. So I'll say that in backing off, it doesn't lead to less jobs here and investments here. They're just in a different product stream. And the problem is that product stream is getting hit by U.S. tariffs right now. So we lose that extra pillar of diversification. You know, maybe that's part of the reason. I know that when Canada signed a $5 billion deal to do a battery plant in Windsor for Stellantis with LG, the White House said, why there? Maybe that's part of the reason why they got it in. But we lose that extra layer of defense here.
1: More broadly speaking, when it comes to not just the tariff environment that exists right now, but a couple of months ago when I did that interview with the Japanese ambassador, sort of like I wasn't expecting anything, you know, revelatory. And instead, he generated news out of it because he was so specific when I asked about Japanese auto investment in Canada and what are the necessary factors that be in place. He's, you know, he had a list and then he said, but by far the most important thing is CUSMA. Like they are very focused on CUSMA remaining in place and Canada being a gateway to the United States. What is your sense of that and the importance to, I know you deal with all of these investors, right? Outside of the United States even.
0: Yeah.
1: How important is access to the U.S. market from the conversations you're having?
0: Look, let's just take the two Japanese companies. They make about 1 million cars a year. They're probably absorbing $4,000 per vehicle in tariffs they didn't have before. Yeah. But you know what? They're still making them and they're still employing people. But you can't do that forever. So when the Japanese ambassador says, you know, 4,000 times 1 million is $4 billion, we can do that in our long-term commitment to Canada. We'll stick with you a year or two. How reasonable is it to expect companies that aren't state-owned, like the Chinese, that aren't charities, to absorb that level? You know, we're all terribly anxious. There are other opportunities to pivot the industrial base. You know, we talked about the deal that we made with Hanwha Group. Should they win the submarines, we, the Canadian auto suppliers, will build their ground-based systems together. We're excited about that, but that doesn't replace this. That's like adding a plant here. And no supplier can survive on one customer. You got to have two or three or four. That might be some of the replacement for EVs. And we know the Canadian government's the checks, the Canadian Armed Forces buildup, those checks won't bounce. And they come with MRO commitments for 20 or 30 years. But really, auto suppliers need auto companies and auto mandates. And Donald Trump has done a really good job of mucking it up for everybody.
1: One final question to you on that, because Politico is reporting that basically a deal on sectoral tariffs was all but done in October, save for the threats against the automakers that were going to leave Canada from Minister Joly, for example, or Doug Ford's ad. You've been living through all of this. What do you think of that?
0: Nonsense story. I mean, in fairness to the reporter that put it together, you know, it's kind of a murky space, but you know, I'm meeting with ministers, ambassadors, officials from four G7 countries and two G20 countries this week. And I've been on this beat forever. Never once heard that narrative. I will say the central premise is that Detroit ran to Washington and said, please stop negotiating an end to the steel and aluminum tariffs that are killing us. Like Ford Motor Company makes almost 1 million F-Series trucks a year. They're all aluminum. The idea that Ford would go to the White House and say, don't give us that relief because Melanie Joly hurt our feelings and threatened to take away the remissions help if we closed plants is absurd. To anybody in the auto sector, that story was a real head scratcher.
1: Okay, I'm going to leave it on that note. Flavio, a pleasure as always. Thanks for your insights.
0: Thank you very much.
1: Thank you. Flavio Volpe is the president of the Automotive Parts Manufacturers Association of Canada.
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1: We were just talking with the Daily Debrief panel all about whether or not energy ends up being oil and gas, mostly oil, ends up being a point of leverage in negotiations around CUSMA with the United States. Just last week, U.S. President Donald Trump issued a presidential permit for a pipeline that is very, very similar to what was once known as Keystone XL. In fact, it would take basically Canadian crude along the pipe that's already been built for Keystone on our side of the border, and then a new pipeline would be built through to Wyoming, from Montana, through to Wyoming on the southern part of the border, or south of the border. The governor of Wyoming is Mark Gordon. When I interviewed him, I started off by asking about why he said that the decision by President Trump should be applauded.
20: It's wonderful to have Canadian oil coming down to Guernsey. We've known how to build pipelines for a long time. It's good for employment here. We think it's particularly important because it demonstrates Wyoming's ability to really handle fossil fuels in the right way. And so it's a wonderful thing to be able to have that cross-border communication. Alberta and Wyoming have talked a lot about energy prospects that we can do together. This is just one of those.
21: Yeah, I saw that you've taken some meetings with various ministers from the Alberta government over the last number of months. Could you characterize for Canadians who are watching tonight your view of how important that integration is and where you see the future of it going?
20: I think we share a lot of common values. We both understand how important it is that we use energy correctly, that we continue to improve the technology, and that we, in fact, can power the nation, this continent, and being able to work together on these issues is something that we've done historically, and I think it just makes us both move forward much more aggressively. If you look at the benefits that can derive from the kind of relationship that we have and the ability to be able to share those energy resources, you understand that this country has really no problem being able to power our world.
21: How important is it, in your view, of sort of where you see Wyoming fitting into sort of the energy infrastructure and the industry more largely in the United States? How important is being able to receive, continue to receive Canadian crude. And I ask, of course, Governor, against the backdrop of, you know, a relationship that has changed, let's say, right, over the last number of months, and a lot of concern, really, among Canadians about how sure they can be of the United States as an export destination. What would you say to those concerns, and where does energy fit in there?
20: Well, first and foremost, I think it demonstrates that we still can get things done. That's critical. The second piece to that, and I know Canadians also have shared this concern. We have countries on the Pacific Rim that really are looking for access to gas, to oil, and the ability to be able to move those products offshore is going to be particularly critical. We've had a little bit of challenge in Wyoming being able to get through California, Oregon, and Washington. There, obviously, the ports in Vancouver are particularly valuable. But the ability to demonstrate, again, that we can do energy correctly, we can do it in a way, and we've been really a leader in Wyoming, and I think we share that commitment with Alberta, to try to figure out a way to do it in a way that captures carbon and finds ways to use carbon profitably. So I think what the pipeline demonstrates is that there's still the opportunity to get good things done. As I say, it's a Wyoming company that's going to run the pipeline here in Wyoming. Comes down to Guernsey, big terminal. We have access to lots of ports. So it's a good thing. And I would hope that Canada and the United States would continue to work to figure out ways that we can do a better job cooperating.
21: I've heard you speak on a number of occasions about, in your view, and I hope I'm correctly interpreting this, sort of the significance, the importance of energy security. When you think of energy security, do you think about it in a North American context versus solely an American context?
20: Well, I think about it really in both regards, but obviously North America is what we should all be most concerned about. I used to work for a company called Apache Oil, and Apache, we had holdings in Canada. I can remember having visitors coming down from Northwest Territory, First Nations, wanting to see how we were dealing with coal bed methane, for example. And I think being able to share those experiences and the solutions that we've come to only betters that ability to have the kind of energy security that this continent really needs.
21: What is your sense, I guess I could ask more plainly, of the support from the administration, from the White House, for that vision? Does this permit, for example, exemplify their view? Like, how should we interpret it, do you think?
20: I would think it would be a positive indicator, the way I'd look at it. I know that there's been a little bit of a dust-up, and I certainly not wanting to either contribute or detract from that. I think those are matters that are in Washington and Toronto. But to me, I think one of the key elements here is trying to figure out how, as states and provinces, we can do a better job working together. And hopefully that can convince the folks at the national capitals, that there is a way forward here. And that we really do better as friends than we do as antagonists.
21: On the pipeline itself, Governor, what is your impression of how likely the construction of it is? And I ask, again, against the backdrop of something I know you've spoken about frequently, which is the end of Keystone, right? In the decision there from then-President Biden to essentially stop that. I used to live and work in Alberta. I covered Keystone right from the start, the proposal. I remember all the roadblocks, particularly south of the border in your country, like by states and courts and all that kind of stuff. How much opposition do you expect this will face? And how successful do you think the pipeline will be in actually getting built?
20: I think the pipeline will have a pretty clear path. Wyoming, it's the pipeline being constructed in Wyoming is going down an existing corridor. We have landowners that are already pretty familiar with what that activity looks like. There may be, some voices that are raised in opposition, but by and large, I think this is not out of the ordinary for the experience that folks in Wyoming had. I know the Keystone Pipeline came down through the you know, a reservation had to cross the Missouri River, had to go through Nebraska. There was some concern about what might happen to the aquifers there and so on. But we just have more experience, I think, both in constructing and maintaining those pipelines. We always worry about what a spill might look like, but we've built some pretty good protocols to make sure that we respond quickly and correctly and do the cleanup. So I don't see that there's going to be any problem. I think it really makes a lot of sense to come through Wyoming.
21: And just one final question for you, Governor. We've noticed through public opinion polling in this country, particularly through what's going on in the Middle East, there's almost like a bit of an attitudinal shift among large portions of the population around the issue of energy security and particularly being able to find export destinations for the stuff that we are able to send. I'm wondering if you would demarcate the same thing where you are.
20: Yeah, I think we're all much more knowledgeable about energy, and certainly at a time when we're seeing the incredible growth of demand, it becomes much more clear that we need to have secure energy sources, that we need to make sure that we don't rely on places that can be easily bottlenecked, like the Straits of Hormuz. And I think that's a doubly so if you look at our friends to the west, Japan, Korea, Taiwan, others, that this becomes an even bigger issue for them.
1: That is the Republican governor of Wyoming, Mark Gordon. Last week, U.S. President Donald Trump issued a presidential permit for a pipeline that would take Canadian crude through Montana over to Wyoming, much like the Keystone XL, much talked about, never built Keystone XL. So we'll keep our eye.
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1: My own view is that time moves forward, the circumstances change, the system's readiness changes, the perspective of different witnesses who've now seen more experiences with medical assistance and dying over time has changed. I think it's important when we're dealing with issues that are key parts of the debate around social progress in Canada, we recognize that perspectives and facts change as our understanding develops over time.
2: That's Federal Justice Minister Sean Fraser just this morning making his way into caucus, stopped by reporters to ask about a report out of the Globe and Mail that the government is considering scrapping indefinitely a plan to expand medical assistance in dying to people whose sole underlying condition is a mental illness. There's a joint parliamentary committee that is studying that very issue. They held their last meeting last night. The committee's work and forthcoming final report will essentially establish what the government does or inform ultimately the final decision that the federal government makes. The deadline to make that decision rather or when it's supposed to be expanded is March of 2027. In March of 2021, years ago, the then Trudeau government passed legislation to expand MAID eligibility to Canadians whose natural death at the time was not immediately foreseeable, what's known more colloquially as Track 2. They delayed that Track 3, including mental illness as an eligible condition, until 2023. That has since been delayed two more times, first to 2024 and now until 2027. To get some more insight on sort of what the committee is looking into, but also the issues at hand, we're joined live by Dr. Sanjeev Sakalingam, Senior Vice President, Education, and Chief Medical Officer at the Center for Addiction and Mental Health. Doctor, a pleasure to have you on our show. Thank you very much for making the time.
3: Thank you for having me.
2: So I know that you have appeared before this joint committee. I did want to start off, though, on that report from the Globe and Mail, essentially saying that the possibility that it is permanently delayed sort of doesn't actually get expanded to people. Access doesn't get expanded to people who suffer from mental illness. What your initial reaction to reading that report is?
3: Well, I think it's aligned with some of the reports and statements and witness testimony that had occurred with the Senate from the Center for Addiction and Mental Health. You know, our own statement also outlined some of the concerns with respect to implementing and expanding this for people living with mental illness. And we also called for a pause as well, given some of the concerns regarding lack of evidence and consensus.
2: So let's go through some of those concerns, if you don't mind, Doctor, in sort of your general view of whether this whether access should be expanded.
3: Yeah, I think, you know, it's clear from our statements in the past and our consensus and kind of speaking to people living with mental illness as well as providers, that there are people who are suffering from significant and enduring distress related to mental illness that are quite severe, maybe not responded to some treatments, which would meet that criteria for grievousness, which is one of the criteria outlined in the legislation for medical assistance in dying. But for us, the concerns were revolved around two separate issues. One is the concept of irremediability, or the kind of responsiveness or refractoriness of an illness, specifically mental illness. And that concern stems from our evidence review and the literature out there that really suggests that we don't have very accurate measures or markers to predict the trajectory or response to certain treatments, and our definitions of treatment resistant or refractory or irremediability are quite variable. So that was our first concern. And then our second is around the challenge that people have talked about for people living with mental illness who also may present with suicidality, that differentiating suicidality from an intent to die by MAID is also another complicating factor.
2: So on the first one, do I interpret that correctly as, you know, basically, let's say you're diagnosed with terminal cancer, within that diagnosis, you know that, you know, they're able to say you will not respond to treatments A, B, and C. Therefore, this is incurable. Therefore, you meet that test of irremediability. But with mental illness, there isn't a body of evidence to sort of be able to conclude the same with the same level of certainty. Is that an accurate way of saying it, kind of layman's terms?
3: Yeah, that is it. I mean, many times we in psychiatry and psychiatric assessments, we often rely on people's information and medical records, but kind of look backwards to gather that information in collaboration with the person in front of us. We don't have biological markers or tests to the point that we can accurately predict the course or trajectory or responsiveness to various treatments. There's a lot of research and signals that are underway, but we're far away from having that conclusive evidence compared to, say, like cancer or some neurological conditions for that matter. And so that's a differentiating factor.
2: Do you think there will be a time where that body of evidence does exist?
3: Well, we have lots of research being done internationally, even at our hospital, that are looking at, you know, youth who are diagnosed with certain conditions, looking at their trajectory, looking at those markers, identifying through these longstanding studies what those diagnoses look like 5, 10 years down the road, and what kinds of treatments do they respond to. So I think we are investing in research. We need more investment in research to do that. I don't think that's going to happen in the next few years, hence why we suggested a longer delay to allow the evidence to catch up.
2: So I wonder for people who suffer from mental illness who had been proponents of this, right, who do believe that there is a point where, you know, they, and I say this with as much sensitivity as possible, like where they don't feel like there is a cure and they feel like their level mm-hmm. of suffering is too much to absorb. You know, what is your recommendation to the government? Like, is it, I know it's to delay this, but in the interim, is it more access to mental health help? Is it more like, are there things that the government can do to offer support to people in that situation that do not include expanding access to MAID?
3: 100%. And that was also part of our statement to the Senate as well, which was we highlighted the pervasive and ongoing needs of Canadians in terms of accessible mental health care. You know, the high degree of people who still have their mental health needs unmet, the limited access to even evidence-based treatments right now. And I'll give you a very tangible example. You know, one of the common conditions that people may be seeking medical assistance and dying for with respect to a psychiatric condition is depression. And there are treatments that are coming out and that are available in some other jurisdictions around the world that, you know, across Canada are probably not uniformly accessible. Things like neurostimulation, new types of treatments, biological treatments, but also psychological treatments that we don't uniformly give freely or provide freely to Canadians. And so if we can invest in that, we might be able to treat people who previously were living as a result with illness that was considered refractory, but in fact might be a result of lack of access.
2: And how would you assess right now, if you know, based on your experience, the ability of people who suffer to access help? Like, if I were to present a characterization of it to the government in let's say doing interviews, accountability interviews, to say what else are you going to do? Like, well, how would you characterize it?
3: I think, you know, if you're asking about, you're like, what can governments do to kind of further improve the access for the individuals? Is that what you're
2: yes.
3: you're asking? Yeah, I think part of that is one, ensuring that evidence-based treatment that we know right now that can help can be expanded to regions, especially rural areas, and out of the urban centers in accessible ways. To ensure there are coverage for those treatments for those conditions, and also an investment in research to really look at treatment-resistant conditions and defining them, but also what are the trajectories and pathways, and what are the new treatments that we can offer as well. We need to invest in kind of bridging that gap in addition to increasing access.
2: Okay, doctor, I'll leave it on that note. I'm out of time. I really appreciate you making the time for the discussion. Thank you.
3: No problem. Thank you for having me.
2: Dr. Sanjeev Sakalingam is the Senior Vice President of Education and Chief Medical Officer at the Center for Addiction and Mental Health.
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4: Carmi Levy is a tech analyst and journalist and our good Monday friend. Hi, Carmi.
5: Hi, Vashi. So good to be with you.
4: Thanks so much for making the time. Okay, I love this topic because all of a sudden there's this debate sort of taking place in real time around whether, and we've done it, we've talked about this with you before, but I'd love to get everyone's thoughts. Listening, 71010 is the number to text. Should we be banning social media for kids and following the kind of Australian model? I just got, in fact, into my inbox a note that the Premier of Saskatchewan is going to hold a press conference tomorrow about a plan to kind of consult on the issue. Last week we spoke, Carmi, when Manitoba's premier said he wanted to move forward. Other provinces are looking into it. We know the federal government is toying with the idea. Talk a little bit about some of the pushback, if you could.
5: Yeah, I mean, you know, those who oppose it, and we saw a protest on Parliament Hill last week, basically saying a ban doesn't go far enough. It doesn't change the fundamentals of the equation. So, you know, you ban kids from using the technology, they will continue to find ways around those limitations, as we're seeing in Australia, which became the first country in the world to impose on such a scale a ban across the country in December. We're not seeing appreciable impact on what kids are using. Just as many kids are still using TikTok and Instagram today as they were back in December. So it isn't really making a dent, despite the fact that the government is saying, here's some data that shows that these accounts are being disabled. It's not changing kids' behavior on the ground. And they're simply moving. And some of the opponents, one of them is Carol Todd, who's the mother of Amanda Todd, who ended her own life in 2012 because she was being bullied, sextorted online, she says that kids will simply shift their activities to other platforms. And she's absolutely right. They'll go underground. They'll use AI chatbots. They'll use other social media platforms that are not included in the ban. Or they'll use gaming platforms, messaging platforms, so Discord, Roblox, that aren't blocked, and they'll be exposed to more risks there because they won't be under the supervision of mom and dad. So it's a solution to a problem that is highly imperfect. It doesn't go far enough. Kids are flexible. Certainly mine were and are. And it also doesn't hold the technology companies accountable. It doesn't force them to change what is inherently a dangerous product.
4: That to me feels like the most cogent argument. This idea that like there is so much pushback from those companies to any kind of regulation. So if we're now putting the burden of responsibility or the onus of responsibility on the people using the platform rather than the platform itself, is that just sort of like another, okay, it feels a bit like you want to do something, but is it the right thing?
5: Yeah, and it almost suggests that the government is afraid of big tech, and we've seen big tech pushing back.
4: I'm pretty sure they all are.
5: I think they are.
4: You know what I mean? Like, let's get real. Yeah.
5: Yeah, exactly. And this isn't, and it isn't just a problem with our federal government. This is just in general. In fact, the only government in the world that seems to be, you know, willing to swing the axe and isn't afraid of what happens when you do so is the European Union. They have gone after tech, with a vengeance, enacting laws on all fronts, and essentially taking no guff from these companies when they push back. And so, you know, I think that's part of it. There's this sort of this tension between big tech and big government over who gets to set the rules and how far those rules can go, and who ultimately holds the power. And unfortunately, while this titanic battle is going on, kids are paying the price because they're being exposed to technologies that expose them to unnecessary danger.
4: Yeah, very good point. Speaking of technology and how to regulate it, Evan Solomon, former host of the show, now in charge of the AI strategy for the federal government, was asked today about that strategy because consultations on it wrapped 6 months ago. And the reporter asked, I thought, a great question about, like, how soon is this actually going to happen? What's holding it up? Here's what he said.
1: Great question. It'll be coming very soon. We obviously are rolling out a series of strategies that are important. Look, even when we did our consultations, the industry has changed dramatically. The impact of AI has changed, and we are consulting.
4: I would denote, he also pointed to this economic update last week, Carmi, where they kind of put the six pillars of what the strategy would entail. One of, I think the first one was safety. I would denote a little bit of a switch from like massive AI champion even a few months ago through what happened in Tumblr Ridge to like at least rhetorically paying more attention to the idea of safety. What are you going to watch for when this thing comes out?
5: Yeah, I'm watching for a framework that holds the platforms more accountable than they have up until now, because as Tumblr Ridge showed us, we're relying on the companies themselves to set their own rules and establish their own baselines. And obviously, they're not living up to that. And we're ending up paying the price. Communities like Tumblr Ridge are paying the price, in some cases, tragically. I'm looking for more than just six pillars, you know, that were sort of released as part of the economic update. We've been talking about this for a very long time. We were originally supposed to have something by the end of last year. Here we are 6 months later. We're still waiting. Meanwhile, the problem is getting worse as the technology gets better. So, I think the federal government is looking for this thing to be closer to perfect. It doesn't have to be. Get something out there, even if it's still a work in progress. It will always be a work in progress, but we need something from the government, not just promises that say this is coming very soon. And the more we know about what this strategy is going to look like, the better able the business community, the academic community, government agencies will be able to align themselves to that. But right now, everyone's just kind of waiting, holding their breath for this announcement to happen, which means we're essentially in neutral, and we really should be moving forward
4: very soon. It's coming very soon. Soon is my favorite word that a politician.
5: I'm holding my breath on that.
4: I've heard it used in so many different ways. It could mean tomorrow or 6 months from now. We'll find out. One quick final story before you go. Ask Jeeves is officially dead. What happened?
5: I am so sad about this. So 30 years it's been around. So they basically said the company that bought them. So Ask Jeeves was, it was Google before there was Google. It was introduced in 1996. Google only came along a couple of years later. And of all the search engines at the time, and most of them were just really lousy, this one allowed you to write complete questions. It was very conversational. It didn't just give you links. It actually answered your questions. It was almost like early AI. But here we are 30 years on. Obviously Google won the search war, Ask Jeeves, which rebranded itself a few years later to ask.com, was no longer relevant, hasn't been relevant in a very long time. And the company that owns them, and they own a bunch of other platforms, so Expedia, Vimeo, Match Group, they even own People Magazine and Better Homes and Gardens, they decided, you know what, this isn't really, we're not going to ever turn this into anything. That war has been won and lost, and we lost it, and we're shuttering it down. Thanks for 30 years. And it kind of makes me sad because I remember being around. I was a lot younger then, but I remember being around at that time. And it was like one of those technologies that marked the early web era. And when you used it, you remembered it. It had character. It added to the culture. I kind of miss that. And it's sort of sad that it's finally gone dark.
4: I miss all those things. ICQ. Do you remember ICQ?
5: Yeah. Uh-oh. I remember that sound. Yeah. Sorry.
4: But you had to go load up your desktop to use it. Those were the days.
5: That's right. The age of, AOL Instant Messenger, Alta Vista, everyone had a GeoCities.
4: These were great times, not going to lie.
5: This was magic. Yeah. AI may be more powerful, but it isn't better. And I don't talk about it with my friends like I do all the old stuff.
4: No, not as fun. Carmi, you're the best. Appreciate it as always. Thank you.
5: Thanks, Vashi.
4: Carmi Levy is a tech analyst and journalist.
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6: From the National Newsroom of the Canadian Press, I'm Lisa Laporte. The cruise ship caught up in a hantavirus outbreak is headed to Spain's Canary Islands.
7: In Grenadilla, Tenerife, workers set up a tented area as the port prepares for the arrival of the MV Hondias. The World Health Organization and Spanish authorities are overseeing the evacuation of passengers from the hantavirus-stricken cruise ship, expected to arrive on Sunday. The CDC says it is sending a team to the island. Dr. John Lowe with the University of Nebraska Medical Center says Americans from the ship will be headed to quarantine at their facility in Omaha.
8: What we've been called on to do is to support the U.S., in bringing back a group of American citizens back to the U.S. safely and to ensure that they're safely monitored.
7: Three people have died since the outbreak and five passengers who left the ship are infected. Authorities say the risk to the Canary Islands is low. No one on board is showing symptoms. I'm Jennifer King.
6: Meantime, infectious disease specialist Dr. Allison McGeer at Toronto's Mount Sinai Hospital says it's highly improbable this virus will become another pandemic. Now that Canada has a new governor general on the way, Mary Simon is reflecting on her nearly 5 years in the role.
9: The outgoing governor general says she's proud of the chance she was given to pursue reconciliation one conversation at a time. Mary Simon became Canada's first Indigenous governor general in July 2021. She says she saw herself as someone who could build bridges between people living in Canada and with the monarchy itself. As the coronation of King Charles approached, she helped organize meetings between the King and leaders of Canada's three national Indigenous organizations. Former Supreme Court Justice Louise Arbour is set to replace Simon June 8th. Jason White, The Canadian Press.
6: Canada is set to co-host a summit Monday of an international coalition of nations pushing for the return of Ukrainian children kidnapped during the war with Russia. Foreign Affairs Minister Anita Anand will attend the meeting in Brussels. She says Canada's ongoing work to secure the return of the kidnapped children shows how it's trying to work with a range of countries to advance practical humanitarian goals. While Ukraine and its allies believe Russia has kidnapped 20,000 children in all, Moscow has rejected the claims while sometimes suggesting the children were voluntarily brought to safety. And as Mexico prepares to co-host the upcoming FIFA World Cup, the nation is looking back at one of its oldest team sports. The ancient ball game known as Ulama stretches back 3,400 years. The ritual practice was nearly a race during the Spanish conquest, but managed to survive in remote pockets of northwestern Mexico before its rebirth in the late 20th century. Authorities and modern-day players of Ulama are leveraging the momentum of international soccer to shine a spotlight on the ancient sport once again. This is the Canadian Press. In sports, in NHL playoff action tonight, the Carolina Hurricanes are looking for a sweep in their series against the Philadelphia Flyers. Elsewhere, the Minnesota Wild hosts the Colorado Avalanche and are looking for their first win. The Avs lead that series 2-0. In Major League Baseball action, play is just getting underway this hour. In Toronto, where the Blue Jays are home to the visiting Los Angeles Angels, the Jays took Friday's opener 2-0. Sad news as the Atlanta Braves have confirmed the death of Baseball Hall of Fame manager Bobby Cox at the age of 84. Canada's Félix Auger-Aliassime fell in straight sets today to unseeded Mariano Navone of Argentina in the second round of the Italian Open. The Canadian appeared to be in pain in the second set with a leg issue. And CFL training camps for all nine teams open tomorrow. The Saskatchewan Roughriders are the defending Grey Cup champions. From the Canadian Press, I'm Lisa Laporte.

0: Honda to permanently put on ice plans to build a $15 billion auto plant in Alliston, Ontario. Now, we knew that things were kind of dicey given EV demand, but this report out of Japan essentially says, like, it's done. It's not coming back. And there were thousands of jobs that were supposed to be created for this, of course, coming at a really, really perilous time for the sector more largely. So we're going to talk to Mr. Bardisi about the government's plans, their auto sector strategy, and whether EVs should remain at the center of that strategy. Because my next guest after Mr. Bardisi is Adam Chambers. He is the trade critic for the Conservatives, and his party contends that electric vehicles should no longer be at the center of the federal government's auto strategy, namely because demand has cratered in the United States. It was very high under Joe Biden when there were production incentives to build them and then also rebates to buy them. But that has all been removed by President Trump. So while EV demand continues to accelerate in other parts of the world, in the United States, which remains our primary market, that isn't the case. So we're going to talk to Adam Chambers from the Conservatives about what he kind of thinks should happen and proposes the government should do. And then we'll talk to Matthew Skase. There's a real controversy emerging in Alberta over the posting and the release of 2.9 million Albertans voter information. It's a big data breach, and he's going to take us through exactly what happened and some of the political reaction to it. And then Jensen Michael Shea, a registered psychotherapist, is going to be with us to talk about breaking down the stigma of mental health in Mental Health Awareness Month.
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0: This week, a news report out of Japan claimed that Honda, the Japanese automaking giant, was set to permanently put on ice plans to build a massive $15 billion EV plant in Alliston, Ontario. Karim Bardisi is the parliamentary secretary to the Minister of Industry. I started off my interview with him by asking if Honda has communicated to his office that the plant is dead.
2: So Honda has not confirmed this report. The minister and officials were in touch with Honda today. And what's happening is they're communicating to us that they're going to be in touch soon publicly with their medium and long-term plans.
3: And did that discussion at all involve sort of like any kind of indication one way or the other of why this information was surfacing? Like, did they indicate to you that is under the realm of consideration?
2: I think they'll have to wait for Honda to share their plans publicly. In the meantime, I can tell you that the plant in Alliston that is there is very strong. It's at full capacity, over 4,000 employees, and that our auto strategy is anticipated for this kind of eventuality where we know that the global auto shock, the global trading shocks created by the Trump administration's unjustified tariffs are reverberating, and we've got a lot of initiatives underway to help deal with it.
3: So with respect, Mr. Bardisi, did your auto strategy actually prepare for this eventuality? I would put to you that there's a lot of evidence that EVs are no longer or should no longer be the quote unquote, as Minister Champagne said today, North Star of that strategy. It's not just this potential news out of Honda. You have Stellantis and Windsor with Nexstar. GM and its mining partner Vale paused the second phase of their cathode factory project in Quebec. Ended production of BrightDrop in Ingersoll. Ford delayed plans to build electric vehicles in Oakville in favor of the F-Series gas-powered pickup trucks. Like, what more evidence do you need that, you know, deciding to center your strategy on EVs is no longer the right decision?
2: We know in a couple of ways. We know because the Nexstar plant in Windsor has just produced its millionth battery cell. We know that the PowerCo plant in St. Thomas is broken ground. We know that Canadians have an appetite for these EVs, as does the world. You know, in Europe, in February, they had the first month, where their electric vehicle sales actually exceeded internal combustion engine sales. So we know the broad direction is going towards EVs. And yeah, there are going to be some bumps along the way. We also know the consumer incentives are a very much important part of that in a lot of places. And that's one of the reasons we've brought back consumer incentives that are available right now.
3: In fact, though, the broad direction that points upwards for EVs is outside of the most singular important market for the Canadian auto sector, which is the United States. Their demand for EVs has slowed so dramatically that we have all these automakers changing their plans. Is it disingenuous to kind of pose to Canadians tonight that the sector can repivot all of its exports outside of the United States when, in fact, that has never been the case here?
2: No, and what we're doing is we're defending Canada in this trade battle. We're continuing to attract investment in Canada that is serving the American auto market. Investments like the recent GM investment.

0: in St. Catharines, like the third shift at Stellantis, like the ongoing Ford improvement to its plant in Oakville, but we're also helping with the transition. So I think we need to do both and at the same time, and that's what Canadians expect of us.
1: But again, to respectfully challenge you, Mr. Bidisi, like, are you seriously putting to Canadians tonight that EV demand in Europe and in other markets, which, by the way, are already served by a plethora of automakers outside of Canada, is going to supplant the decline in EV demand and otherwise that we are facing right now in the United States? The investments that you have mentioned nowhere supplant the investment dollars that have already been lost.
0: We have a very strong auto sector in Canada, Vashi, at the moment. 75% of the vehicles manufactured by a Honda and Toyota. And we had a 20% month over month increase in auto manufacturing recently in 2026. We know that there's some challenges specifically with the North American marketplace because of the trade war. And we're doing everything we can to support not only investments, but the workers, the supply chain, and our world leading auto parts companies, which not only serve the North American market, but beyond. But at the same time, we do have to diversify. And the good news is that Canadian exports to the world outside are increasing. For instance, our exports to Europe are up 31% year over year. So that's the broad direction that is part of our strategy, as well as the commitments to continue to protect the investments that we have made here.
1: Again, though, is it disingenuous to apply that to the auto sector? If you look closer at the export diversification numbers, yes, exports outside of the United States have increased relative to last year quite significantly. But if you subtract the increase in the price of gold and gold exports more largely, you've actually got a decrease in exports of 3%.
0: Our steel and aluminum exports are up to countries like Poland. I mean, I know this is another subject around exports to Europe, but we have a number of projects. And, you know, we've just announced the largest civilian aircraft purchase ever from Asia, from an Asian airline, the Prime Minister and Minister Jolie in Mirabel today. So I think the strategy is starting to work. But of course, yes, there are some bumps along the way. And yes, obviously, the Trump administration's use of unjustified tariffs is creating some specific ripples in the auto sector. And that's why we're there, by supporting workers and by continuing to invest in the kinds of solutions Canadians want, which needs support from things like EV rebates, but also supports a domestic industry of EV charging and EV suppliers like software, domestic charging infrastructure, whether at apartment buildings or highways. This is the kind of future we are going to need to build if we're going to be a resilient economy, but also serve the kinds of vehicles that Canadians ultimately want to buy.
1: And I understand the objective that you're laying out, and I'm certainly not intimating that the government isn't doing anything. But I am zoning in on the auto sector, which is a unique case. I spoke to the Japanese ambassador back in February, and he made a point in the interview of saying the most critical piece of the relationship between Canada and Japan when it comes to Japanese auto investment in the Canadian auto sector is the tariff-free, barrier-free access to the United States through the free trade agreement that exists between Canada and the United States. So it's not just U.S. investment predicated on access to the U.S. market or the Canadian market. It's other countries like Honda, like the subject of this discussion, that are predicating any increases in investment on access to the American market. Is it delusional to say Europe will save us? Asia will save us. Other markets will save us. Do we not have to be honest at this moment in time about the significance of the U.S. market to the auto sector?
0: We have to defend the Canadian access to the American marketplace, which we're doing very aggressively. We're not going to accept a bad deal in that effort. And we also have to diversify. But another thing, the Japanese and other automakers who are providing electric vehicles or the kinds of vehicles that are growing in importance that we know is important is rebates. And so that's one of the reasons we're providing that, and to provide the kind of connectivity, the charging infrastructure that people need so they can have confidence in buying these vehicles. And we know that's the broad direction. We know that's our direction of what consumer demand is going to look like. And we are going to be making those choices. We are making those choices now to serve that future demand, just like we invited Japanese automakers to Canada in the 80s at a time when a lot of people criticized those choices. We invited Japanese automakers into Canada in the 80s, and now they're very important builders in our economy. 3/4 of all vehicles assembled in Canada last year were Honda and Toyota. And so it's these decisions we're making now that are, we think, anchoring the production that we have and setting the stage for future growth.
1: Respectfully, though, Mr. Bidisi, like I was there 4 years ago, 5 years ago, when the federal government said, we're going to put tens of billions of dollars into EVs. This is a sure bet. And now we're faced with a situation where automaker after automaker after automaker is saying that is no longer the case. Why should we trust you? Why should Canadians trust you tonight when you say, no, no, no, this time it really is a sure bet?
0: Because we know that that's where the broad direction is. For instance, EV sales globally were around 10% in 2024, and we know that by 2031, that's going to be over 40%. As I mentioned, Europe had more electric vehicle sales than internal combustion engine sales in January, February of 2026. So we know the broad direction, and we know that this is at a time of a war in Iran where gas prices are a concern, and we've taken some action on that. We know there's going to be more and more interest in this, but at the same time, we're anchoring the investments and respecting the workers and the work that has been done over generations here. And, you know, yes, this is a bump in time, especially with that U.S. trade action, but we have preserved and maintained investments in GM and St. Catharines, the Stellantis plant with a third shift in Windsor, with the Ford investment in Oakville. So those investments are still happening. And it's all part of the sector that we are currently serving and also looking for future growth.
2: That is Karim Bardizi. He is the parliamentary secretary to the federal industry minister, Melanie Joly, talking about the prospect of Honda permanently putting on ice an EV factory that it was going to build in Alliston, Ontario. The prospect of it not confirmed, as you heard him say. Honda plans to detail its intent in short order to the federal.
3: This is the Vashi Capello Show on the iHeartRadio Talk Network.
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2: We were just talking to the government for their perspective on the prospects for electric vehicles in the auto sector more largely after reports out of Japan that Honda is putting permanently on ice a big future plant in Alliston, Ontario, EV plant. I started off my interview with the conservative trade critic Adam Chambers by challenging him on his assertion that declining demand for EVs, or what's happened here, this decision is the Canadian government's fault.
23: Sure. So I think it's important to look at what the timeline of how we got to this day. First, you know, it's a very difficult day to be an employee in the auto sector. And of course, when you wake up and you see that your employer has made an announcement like this, people are concerned about their jobs. What the government's auto policy has been for the last number of years was to bet very big on the electric vehicle segment becoming much bigger than it currently is. So you're correct. Demand is down for electric vehicles. But when the government put subsidies in the window for Canadian manufacturers to build electric vehicles, that actually caused some OEMs, including Honda, to move some of the traditional manufacturing outside of Canada and into the U.S. because they were going to make room for their electric vehicle manufacturing lines. Now that demand is not there for electric vehicles and there is some uncertainty about access to the U.S., these companies are rethinking their allocation decisions. Therefore, the fact that the government offered very large subsidies caused them to move the traditional manufacturing outside of Canada, and now they've made a decision to pause or delay, and in this case, cancel their plans to build electric vehicles as they originally intended.
2: But that focus on EVs at the time and those subsidies were not made in a vacuum. Like, I remember it very clearly. The discussion at the time was Joe Biden is putting in the window a brand new industrial policy to center development there on electric vehicles. If we are to compete, and we should want to compete because we have access to critical minerals that are so essential for the construction of these batteries, then we have to figure out a way to do so. Like, that was why not just the federal government, who are liberals, but the conservative government in the province of Ontario decided at the time to offer those subsidies. It wasn't like we're going to bet big on this thing because, hey, maybe it works out. It wasn't in a vacuum.
23: Well, I would say I think this is the danger of when you're competing with other countries on subsidies. If these plants or if these decisions or these subsidies were not offered by the federal government to retool a factory to build electric vehicles, which demand ended up not being where people projected, if those subsidies were not offered in the window, those manufacturing lines likely would not have moved.
2: You don't know that.
23: You don't know that. Okay, it's possible they wouldn't have moved. But what we guarantee today is that they're not building electric vehicles here as the government projected or hoped that they would. So I think that the government's singular focus on electric vehicles has blinded them from acknowledging the reality of the demand side equation and a risk that if the demand wasn't there, that these electric vehicles wouldn't get made.
2: But do you think, like, do you know for a fact that it's because of a focus on EVs or companies who at the time also shared that focus because they thought the market was going in a certain place, that that is the reason that that other type of production left? Because the evidence that we have so far, or at least the comments from these companies, is that it is largely in response actually to the threats from Donald Trump and the tariff environment from Donald Trump. It's not like any of them have said, well, you know what, the Canadian government forced our hand, we got to make EVs, so we're taking our stuff elsewhere.
23: Yeah. Nobody said they had to make EVs, but when you subsidize greatly or offer incredible incentives, as the government did, to make EVs, that would cause a company to rethink their production allocation decisions.
2: Don't you think they were rethinking it already, though, to be fair? Pardon the interruption, but like they were looking at the demand for EVs worldwide at the time, too, and they were retooling their production to meet that demand. Yeah.
23: Absolutely. There's no question about it. But the fact that their decision to retool their facilities in Canada and move traditional manufacturing out put us at risk, because if electric vehicles did not take off, as they haven't, and they might eventually. But I think what we're suggesting is, and by the way, we should not allow, you know, President Trump to skate off here without any kind of criticism. His tariffs have thrown the entire industry into a tailspin and chaos.
2: So what's the suggestion? Because inherently, like, the federal government, you know, in putting forward their auto strategy and continuing to center it on EVs, say, like, this is about the long-term viability of the industry as a whole. And as you put it off the start of this interview, there are tens of thousands, hundreds of thousands of people employed by that industry who are very worried about the prospect of not making cars in any capacity. EVs, hybrids, regular ones, whatever you want to call it. So what is the alternative? What are you proposing that the government
23: right.
2: do?
23: Well, I'm glad you asked about proposals, because we've had a couple. One was to take the GST off of Canadian assembled vehicles, which I think would support all of those jobs that are currently in Canada at these assembly plants, number one. Number two, when the government re-announced its auto strategy, it included a fairly heavy rebate for Canadians to purchase electric vehicles. That rebate will allow Canadians to purchase foreign-made electric vehicles, including vehicles, electric vehicles made in the U.S. In the current environment, with Donald Trump is tariffing Canadian vehicles to get into the U.S., it doesn't, in my view, it doesn't make sense for the Canadian government to pay Canadians to purchase an American-made vehicle or an electric vehicle from another country. Why don't we support the assembled made vehicles here in Canada, which would be taking the GST off, as one idea?
2: Is that incongruent, though, with what you started off saying, which is that subsidization is what led us down the wrong path? I mean, essentially, you're saying, like, the government interfering in the market is what created the story that we're covering today. You want more subsidies to now solve that?
23: Well, I think what we're offering is an alternative to the government proposal. The government said that they're going to spend $2.3 billion on subsidizing the purchase of electric vehicles. We said, well, look, why don't you take that money and take it off, take the GST off of Canadian-made vehicles instead, as an example. And I would say, in the current moment, the industry is in need of some support. There have not been substantive discussions on CUSMA for some time. In fact, autos has not really been discussed for a lot of those discussions, even when they were going on. So the auto sector is in a period of, you know, uncertainty. We want to, I think, reward Canadians for supporting Canadian assembled automobiles and send a message to the Americans that, you know what, we have an auto sector here. You know, we used to build 2.2 million cars a year in 2015. That number is down by 50% now, or 50% larger. Excuse me, the size of the sector is 50% as it was in 2015. So 1.1, 1.2 million cars. We need to say, we're a big market. We purchase 2 million vehicles a year. We only are selling and building 1.2 million. There's capacity for the Canadian auto market to exist in North America. But the suggestion that the government has, that Canadians will now build cars for export around the world, is probably an unrealistic objective. The only market that we can realistically send our vehicles to is in the United States.
2: Do you think that's thinking small, though? Like, I understand from a logistics perspective at this moment in time, but if we are to be ambitious and hope for diversified exports and not to land in this position 20 years from now, shouldn't we at least be trying to put a plan in place that allows for that possibility?
23: Sure. I think thinking big is always a good idea. The U.S. market is incredibly large. We should recognize that that is the most likely destination. I have yet to see any true economic stats from the government that support the notion that Canadian-made electric vehicles are competitive in a place like Europe when China and other manufacturers are already building plants in Europe to serve those markets. Asia obviously already has a number of plants, so it's unclear to me where the destination is, they think, and what's the path to get there. The most likely path, the most likely way to save our auto sector is to get to the table with the Americans to make a reasonable deal where both countries
2: and both...
23: You think
2: that's possible given what you just described as President Trump's behavior?
23: Well, I think countries have interests. We should find out where our interests align. As I said, we purchase about 2 million vehicles a year, which means we import a significant number of vehicles. The number one selling truck in this country is the Ford F-150. That all of those get imported into this country. So I think there should be a recognition, and I think there is by the American administration, that our market is a large market for vehicles. We should respect the fact that we purchase a lot. Therefore, we should be able to sell some of our vehicles into the U.S. market.
2: That is the Conservatives trade critic, Adam Chambers.
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1: We were just talking with the Daily Debrief panel about some of what's going on in Alberta. A lot of headlines over the past few weeks, in particular around the issue of separatism and a big data breach that occurred in the middle of it all. Matthew Skase is a reporter covering Alberta separatism for the Globe and Mail, and he's with us live to dig a little bit deeper and help us understand exactly what is going on. Hi, Matthew. Great to have you on the show.
2: Thanks for having me, Vashi.
1: I really appreciate you making the time. If we could, because there's a big audience outside of Alberta listening right now, just sort of start at the beginning of this data breach. Like, how big is it and how did it happen?
2: So this is a massive data breach. Basically, what we learned last Wednesday was that this separatist group run by a conservative organizer named David Parker had built this group called the Centurion Project. And he had been touting this tool that he had that was going to support their get out the vote effort during the referendum, which they're expecting to have in mid-October this year. And it had this database that had a bunch of information, mainly people's first and last names and their addresses. And it was going to be used to identify where support laid for separatism. It was going to help them deploy volunteers, how to spend money, things like that. What we learned last week was that Elections Alberta was investigating them and had filed a cease and desist order because it appeared that they had obtained Alberta's voter list, which has a lot of personal information on nearly 3 million Albertans. What my colleagues were able to find just skimming what the underlying data was that there were phone numbers, there were addresses, there were voter ID numbers, which is not information you'd normally find in a phone book. So Elections Alberta went to court on Thursday. They asked for an interim injunction, basically saying you got to shut down this website now because right now every voting Albertan's information is on a public website that you can access. And I can get into more. It's a really convoluted story, but there
1: how
2: have
1: did
2: been
1: they
2: stories.
1: How did they get the database?
2: Yeah, so what Elections Alberta said is what they do is they put fake names into their voter lists when they give them to parties, which parties are given legally. And when they ran through all the fake names they give different parties, they found that it was traced back to a voter list from the Republican Party of Alberta, which is a separatist party. And so they say with high confidence that this list came from the Republican Party.
1: Okay. And how do we separate between, no pun intended, all the different groups that are kind of involved in the issue of Alberta potentially separating? Because you've named Republican Party, there's the Centurion Project. I know there's the Jeffrey Rath person in his group. Like, how many different groups are involved in all this? And ultimately, who will be driving the referendum issue?
2: That's a great question, because unlike Quebec, we don't have a party that's driving this, and it's fully citizen-led. So we have this group called Stay Free Alberta that's been doing the referendum petition drive. This Centurion Project was entirely separate and had different leadership. The Republican Party is also its own thing that's doing its own advocacy. It's been quieter than most. So this Centurion Project was sort of an offshoot, and it's all basically citizen-led. So it is quite a disorganized group of people right now. There's no official leader for backing the separatist movement.
1: And what can you tell us about the size of that movement and like how much success it's had so far, like how you would qualify that success or lack thereof? Like, where are things at?
2: Yeah, so Alberta's long had a separatist movement. It generally goes between 20 to 30% according to polls that we've seen over the past several years. And that number really hasn't moved. But this group does have a lot of vocal supporters who have a wide presence online. And now they're sort of entering the mainstream because we have this process that's enabled them to hold a referendum. Before that, the mechanism was just too stringent for them to even consider having this put on a referendum ballot. So where we're at now is that they've collected enough signatures. If Elections Alberta is allowed to count them, which is a whole other side story, then we're likely to have a referendum on this issue later this year. And that's what sort of brought them more prominence than they've had in recent years.
1: So I know that they're investigating all the stuff to do with the data breach. We were just playing clips from kind of the debate that occurred yesterday about who knew what when about the data breach. What can you tell that happened rather in the legislature between the leader of the NDP and the premier? Like, what do we know about how much the government knew and their reaction to it? Let's start there and then we'll get to the NDP.
2: Sure. Yeah. So that's been a big question about who knew what and when. We know that Elections Alberta was first tipped off about this database back at the end of March. So it was presumably live for about a month. What the UCP knew, what the NDP alleges, that the UCP had at least one party staff member attend a meeting on April 16th. And there was a screenshot the NDP provided. And the UCP has said it's not unusual for party members to attend certain events. And they didn't know anything was off when they did attend one of the Centurion Project's meetings. And in that meeting, according to what the evidence the NDP provided, they had thrown up Jason Kenney, former premier's name, onto the screen, which had his address under it. And so that's what the UCP, they said they didn't know until last week. And that's sort of where its position is. And what their line is right now is that they are letting the various investigations unfold.
1: And what about the NDP?
2: Yeah, so the NDP brought this evidence up yesterday in question period. It is saying that the UCP knew well before. The NDP actually alerted the RCMP about this database on April 17th, which is a day before or day after that meeting. And so their position right now is that the UCP knew well before and let this database sit live for weeks longer.
1: Okay. And how is this playing politically? Like, is the issue of separatism and sort of all these different players and the fact that this breach happened in the minds of Albertans separate from government action, or is there overlap?
2: That's a good question. The government is sort of, I guess, wiping its hands of this particular controversy because it was not the main party involved with either the leak of the database or the one that published it. There have been some legal changes to how Elections Alberta is able to investigate these types of things that Elections Alberta has said basically hamstrung them in their ability to investigate earlier. In the minds of Albertans, it is hard to say where this issue stands for them right now. This has generated a lot of reaction in the province, and I would wager to guess that it has not helped the separatist movement, because it is a major trust issue to have a voter list like this published online. So I guess it's yet to be seen. But like I said, the polls have not moved for support for the separatist movement so far. So that's the little we do know about support.
1: Okay. Matthew, thank you so much. Appreciate your reporting here and your explanation. Thanks so much.
2: Great. Thanks, Vashi. Appreciate it.
1: Thank you. Matthew Skase is a reporter covering the issue of separatism in Alberta for the Globe and Mail. Definitely something that we're going to keep our eyes on. I know Jason Kenney, for example, a former premier of the province. You heard Matthew describe how the NDP have essentially showed a screenshot from that meeting that took place where the voter list was put up on screen, that apparently they used the example of Jason Kenney. Jason Kenney has now put out on social media that he's considering hiring legal representation. He's he's a conservative, but a vocal opponent of the issue of separation. So I'm going to be speaking to him for my Sunday program question period. And then, of course, we'll probably play some of that on this program early next week. But that's sort of an interesting dynamic to this. Also reporting out of Alberta that another former premier, this time from the New Democrats, Rachel Notley, her name is apparently part of this breach as well. I mean, when you have 2.9 million people, that's a huge portion of the province more generally, but in particular of people who are eligible to vote. So my guess is that there continues to be a lot of reaction in that province and elsewhere to it. We heard from privacy commissioners today talking on a whole other subject around OpenAI, that in Alberta they will also likely be looking into.
0: This is the Vashi Capello Show on the iHeartRadio Talk Network.
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5: We are kicking off a special month-long series of explainers today. May happens to be Mental Health Awareness Month. And I have a good friend. His name is Jensen Michael Shea. And he is a psychotherapist, a registered psychotherapist qualifying. And he approached me saying, hey, this would be a great opportunity to talk a little bit more about mental health because it is still something that lots of us don't feel comfortable talking about. And there's lots of specifics like burnout and stress, all these different concepts that are out there, but we may not understand fully how to treat or what they mean or all those things. And I jumped at the idea because it's something that I definitely could pay more attention to. And I think it could be an awesome conversation. So every Wednesday for the month of May, we're going to talk to Jensen about different things. And this week, we're going to talk about breaking down the stigma of therapy and just addressing mental health more largely. Jensen Michael Shea is a registered psychotherapist qualifying and the founder of Shea Counseling and Psychotherapy. Hi, Jensen.
6: Hi, Vashi. Thank you so much for having me.
5: Oh, I'm thrilled to have you on the show. I wanted to start off on the idea of stigma around getting help for your mental health, because I think we, you know, in certain circles talk about it more, but it still feels like it's, you know, it is still somewhat stigmatized. What is your experience with that? Does that stigma in your view still exist?
6: Yeah, I mean, I would actually look at thoughts and attitudes towards mental health as a few different categories, one of them being stigma, one of them being barriers, one of them being sort of like myths around what therapy is, and then one being misconceptions around actual therapists. But yeah, I would say that there are still thoughts and attitudes and feelings that still persist today, though it has gotten better, obviously, over the last 10 to 15 years. I think people are more open to talking about things. And then certainly since COVID.
5: So what is, in your view, like the biggest myth about seeking help or getting therapy or going through therapy?
6: I think the biggest myth would probably be like that weakness myth. So like, the idea that, you know, seeking therapy is an admission of failure or an admission of weakness, right? There's often this idea that strong people should be able to handle their problems on their own, you know, through willpower or through decision making, what have you. When the reality is that recognizing when professional support is needed is actually an act of self-awareness and courage, much like seeing a doctor, right? So like if you had a really bad rash, you're not going to be a hero and try and just like suffer through that. You're going to go see a doctor and try and figure out what's wrong. We need to start thinking about mental health the same way, especially in a proactive sense.
5: I love that framing. And I'm wondering, obviously it's going to be different for everybody, but if you're struggling with something, like you're just having a hard time, let's say, compared to how you felt about issue A, B, or C a month ago, like at what point, like, you know, if the rash shows up and it's getting worse, mm-hmm. you know, to go to the doctor, like, do you mm-hmm. have any sort of tips or like barometers that we can judge? Okay, now it's time for me to see a professional in this space.
6: Yeah, I think when it gets to be too overwhelming, when some of those thoughts or feelings or even behaviors start impacting different areas of your life, I would say that that's definitely one side of the discussion here, is that sort of like when things feel like they're in crisis. But oddly enough, that is another myth about therapy, right? That people only go to therapy when they are in crisis. And I think culture and society is really shifting away from that. Luckily, yes, that is still needed, but I really do think that moving towards a proactive approach to seeking therapy is really beneficial, right? Because it helps us develop the tools and strategies to navigate stressors in our lives and deal with thoughts, emotions, and behaviors in a different way with some specialized help.
5: I imagine, like, to extend the analogy, it's like doing stuff to prevent yourself from getting the chronic condition that lands you in the hospital, right? Like kind of framing it differently.
6: 100%. Like, you know, we eat healthy, we stay active, we go to the gym in order to prevent certain conditions, diseases, and things down the road. We should really be looking at our mental health the exact same way. Because if we can focus on learning those tools and strategies now, and sometimes it's even just a communication strategy. So I look at like a family setting, for example. If there are issues within a family setting and someone comes to see me as a client and they're having difficulty within their family, well, we can help work through coping skills to better deal with some of those difficult situations in the family. We can work on communication skills and really sort of gauge and learn how to approach different situations that will only better our mental health moving forward and won't have as much of an impact because we're dealing with it in a healthier way from the get-go.
5: And what do you say to someone who is, again, sort of circling back to your first point about this misconception of like it's an admission of failure or something? Like, what do you say to someone who's worried that going to get help makes themselves feel like they can't cope and they don't sit right with, like, they don't sit well with that? I would definitely be one of those people, right? Where I feel like, you know what I mean? Like, just to be honest, like I do, you know, you have this, like, I gotta be tough. I got, you know, I'm wondering what you would say to someone in that situation.
6: I would say that it's kind of twofold. That's part of that social stigma that we sort of talk about. And that social stigma comes from the fear of labeling, right? Having others have this impression about us that we're either broken or unstable and therefore we need a therapist. The other part would be, really taking the time to think about what we need mentally to move forward and how some of these tools and strategies can help us deal with everyday situations, whether it is stress at work or stress in a relationship or anxious feelings we have. I think the first step or my advice to anyone would be, you know, most therapists, I certainly do this in my own practice, have free consultations where you sort of just get to know us for 15 minutes. You see if you click, if it's a fit, you discuss what maybe your goals might be. Really, I kind of call that 15-minute consult the vibe check, right? And that's, I think that's really important for people who maybe are a little more hesitant to seek therapy. Just talk to someone who is a therapist, and maybe that might persuade you or help you understand why doing that is important.
5: And just before I let you go, I did want to sort of just go over a little bit what we will talk about over this month so that people who have questions can text them into me anytime. And then we can put some of those to you. So we're going to talk about burnout, both digital and otherwise, imposter syndrome, productivity culture. What if you have 30 seconds, just sort of sum up what you hope we can talk about. And then if you're listening, send us a message, 71010.
6: Yeah, I really just think that, you know, a lot of us are dealing with a number of different stressors in our lives. And the thing with stress is that there is some good stress and then there's some not so good stress, the negative stress. And we kind of define that in the psychological world of distress being the negative stress and eustress, which is sort of like what we consider the positive stress. But what's really important to your listeners would be, to sort of think about some of these topics, think about how they impact you and think about what you would want to do and what tools you would want to learn and build to better manage some of those thoughts, feelings, emotions, situations, or stressors moving forward in your life.
5: Perfect. I'll leave it there and we'll talk again next week. Thanks, Jensen.
6: Perfect. Thank you so much, Vashi. I appreciate it.
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4: From the National Newsroom of the Canadian Press, I'm Lisa Laporte. The head of the World Health Organization issued a direct message today to residents of the Spanish island where a cruise ship dealing with a deadly hantavirus outbreak is expected to land early tomorrow. WHO Director General Tedros Adhanom Ghebreyesus assured residents of Tenerife that the current public health risk from hantavirus remains low, noting this outbreak is not another COVID. Ghebreyesus is on the island today to coordinate with Spanish health officials on getting passengers and crew off the ship once it arrives. Foreign Affairs Minister Anita Anand says Canada's ongoing work to secure the return of Ukrainian children abducted by Russian officials shows how it's trying to work with a range of countries to advance practical humanitarian outcomes. She tells the Canadian Press Ottawa has been working with allies as well as countries like Qatar to reunify 2,000 children taken by Russian officials since the full-scale invasion of Ukraine started in 2022. Anand was asked whether Russia is committing genocide.
7: For me, the important question is, what are we doing here and now? What are we doing to bring Ukrainian children home? And the issues relating to terminology and the classification of the illegal and unjustifiable Russian invasion will be heard in the international court system.
4: Ukraine believes Russia has taken 20,000 children, though a Yale University group estimates that number to be 35,000 children. Quebec is rolling out a digital health dashboard pilot project today, despite criticism. The government says the new system will enable clinicians to receive real-time alerts and avoid duplicate tests while offering better coordinated care and improved patient safety. But the pilot has come under criticism in recent weeks over security breaches and technical issues. One person is dead after being hit by an airplane taking off from Denver International Airport. 12 people suffered minor injuries, with 5 taken to local hospitals. And an East Vancouver community is rallying around a feline folk hero. Nigel the cat was accused of being a nuisance by a neighbor who says he was coming to their home and begging for food. Others in the community are firmly Team Nigel, though, and a growing shrine of artwork in support of the free-roaming cat has cemented Nigel's status as a local celebrity. This, according to neighbor Christopher Duchak.
8: That culture around here is both online and, like, on that post, like, all the artwork that people are putting out, he's basically, like, the neighborhood superhero.
4: Nigel now has his own Instagram fan page and is a top-rated attraction on Google Maps. This is the Canadian Press. In sports, the Carolina Hurricanes seek to continue their unbeaten run in this year's NHL playoffs by completing a second-round sweep of the Philadelphia Flyers tonight. The Hurricanes have won 7 straight to start the postseason. Elsewhere, Minnesota hosts Colorado. The Avs lead that series 2-0. The Toronto Blue Jays and Los Angeles Angels are at play this hour in the major leagues. It's the second game of their 3-game weekend series. The Jays won Game 1 2-0 last night. Sad news as the Atlanta Braves have confirmed the death of baseball Hall of Fame manager Bobby Cox at the age of 84. The NFL and referees agree on a new 7-year collective bargaining agreement that avoids a potential work stoppage and use of replacement officials. And Canada's Félix Auger-Aliassime fell in straight sets today to unseeded Mariano Navone of Argentina in the second round of the Italian Open. From the Canadian Press, I'm Lisa Laporte.

0: privatizing these airports. It sounds like it's a cash boom. Is it really too good to be true?
1: It could potentially be a cash boom. And what the federal government is talking about doing is essentially recycling, financial recycling. That if you sold off the airports, you would then have a pool of capital that you could invest in something else. So Canada's airports right now are these very unusual structures. They are owned by the federal government, but they're operated by this sort of semi-private, but really public corporation that is responsible. All the activities that take place at the airport are paid for by user fees. And so the airports are not currently a weight on the taxpayer. Your taxes are not currently funding the airports, but those airports are not fully private, and there is an opportunity to sell them off, and there is an opportunity to make billions of dollars from selling them off. And then you redeploy that to build some other public asset.
0: I was looking around and saw a few privatized airports like in London and in Sydney, and I was trying to compare them to Canada's current model when it comes to things like fees and efficiency. Are those the templates that Canada should be looking at if we did go this route?
1: Yeah. So when you look at airports in a number of other countries that are privatized, and you named two of them. I mean, Heathrow in London, one of the largest airports in the world, is privatized. Sydney Airport in Australia, the largest airport in Australia, is privately owned. So in those cases, and those assets have traded, have been bought and sold by pension companies for billions of dollars and tens of billions of dollars. So that gives you a sense of how things work. In terms of how much it will cost people to use the airport, the hope is that that wouldn't really change because we already run our airports on the basis of user pay. You've already got the airline that you fly on is already paying landing fees. The restaurant that's in the airport is already paying rent. And on your airline ticket, every airport has some kind of airport improvement fee, essentially a tax on passengers that they're using to fund their activities, including the activities of building new terminals and maintaining those terminals, which is a multi-billion dollar job.
0: I'm going to read you some of the feedback that we got from last week's show, because I think you're the perfect guy to at least delve into this with me. This one said here, there's going to be some critics that fear higher passenger fees or service cuts will be a part of this. How would you counter that, Tony?
1: So the key thing you have to remember is that if privatization is done properly, there's going to be some government regulation. So, for example, governments regulate a lot of other monopoly type businesses, and an airport is kind of a monopoly. You can't build 12 airports in the Vancouver area and have them competing all with one another. There's just not enough land to do that. So if a government were to sell off Vancouver Airport, Calgary Airport, Toronto Airport, they would have to have some regulation of the fees. And that would be a negotiation between the government and the likely the pension fund or pension funds that are acquiring the airport. They want to make the most return possible. Government wants to make sure people don't, passengers aren't abused by this quasi-monopoly situation. But there's a way to do it. And again, that is what has been done in a number of other countries in the world.
0: You know, I thought it was great in the article talking about the transit funding gap and redirecting proceeds, because let's face it, we've got a lot of challenges, whether it's us here in Vancouver, you in Toronto, or points in between, where we could use some funding to help get these projects over the finish line. This would free up some money to do some of that, wouldn't it?
1: Yeah, so I put that idea out there because if the federal government were to sell off all the airports, and let's just say for the sake of argument, they make 20 million, 40 million, 60, 20 billion, 40 billion, 60 billion, $100 billion from privatizing the airports. The government's idea is to then recycle the money and reinvest it in other things. And that makes a lot of sense. What I was saying was, why don't you focus it on public transit, because then people can see the benefits. You can say to people, listen, why are we privatizing the airport? So that the federal government can pay for its share of extending SkyTrain all the way to UBC, and the federal government can pay for its share of extensions of the SkyTrain network and other public transit network throughout the greater Vancouver area. Mm-hmm. And that would, I think people could get their heads around. Now, I will say, what I think the federal government wants to do is to recycle it in a way where they actually, the recycling kind of continues and continues and continues. So, for example, you privatize Vancouver Airport, you put the money into some things that the government

0: is talking about building, like a pipeline across British Columbia to Vancouver or expansion of port facilities in Vancouver. And then what do you do after those are built 5, 10, 15 years down the road? You sell those off to private ownership and you've got your $10 billion back and you can invest it in another thing that the government can build and then privatize.
1: Tony Keller had a wonderful argument in the April 29th Globe and Mail. It was an op-ed talking about the privatization of Canada's 23 federally owned commercial airports could unlock billions. Tony, that's a pretty compelling argument when you say not only could we improve transit nationally, but we could work on our ports as well, because I have been a drum banger on our poorest ports for many a year. And if you told me that we could tick off two boxes and not lose our sovereignty when it comes to our airports, I think there's something to be had for that.
0: Yeah, it's an interesting opportunity. And I don't want to suggest that the current model is some kind of a disaster. The current model works. The current model has taken the burden of running airports off of taxpayers. But here's an additional opportunity to free up the dead capital in these airports and use it to invest in other infrastructure assets. Ports could be among them. Pipelines could be among them. Public transit could be among them. I think it's a really interesting opportunity. Canada has been talking about this since the 1980s, but there has always been a fear among politicians that the public isn't going to like it. And so everyone just said, let's not do this. Let's not touch it. Every few years we come back because the argument, the financial argument is so compelling.
1: Well, okay. So let's talk about who the naysayers would be. Would unions fall into this category? I mean, there's got to be someone that's a hurdle here. Would that be a fair assessment that privatization will help in certain facets of this, but there's going to be job loss in certain other facets as privatized companies usually come in and cut numbers so that they can actually make a couple of bucks out of this?
0: Yeah, I think the biggest fear is voters don't know what this is, and a sense that voters aren't going to like it, that it's just going to sound bad to voters. Unions have already come out and said they're not in favor of this, but I think it's important to understand airport operations are already almost completely privatized. I mean, if you go to an airport, that restaurant that you're eating at is privately owned, and those are private employees. Security in the airport, it's a federal agency, but they actually contracted out to a private contractor to do the security. All the airlines, all the baggage handling, all of that is private. In addition, the air traffic control system in Canada is a private, not-for-profit corporation. Like, the federal government does not fund air traffic control in Canada. NAV Canada, a private corporation set up more than 30 years ago, has user fees on the airlines to pay to operate the air traffic control system. So we already have very heavily privatized activities surrounding everything in and around the airport. It's just the airport itself remains a public asset.
1: We talk about the fears, and you brought up something just before we came on air about the fear that maybe people think if you privatize airports, you're going to be privatizing roads and other transportation-like items?
0: Clearly, one of the opportunities for privatization, one of the big opportunities, would be to privatize roads and privatize bridges, which is something that is fairly common in Europe and even in some parts of the United States and is extremely uncommon in Canada. And if you privatized the bridges around Vancouver, well, that would mean those bridges would have to have tolls on them. Drivers would have to pay. And that has been a political problem. In fact, Canada's gone in the opposite direction. We've taken the tolls off pretty much every bridge in Canada. We've taken the tolls off pretty much every highway in Canada. That doesn't mean the highways are suddenly free. It just means taxpayers are picking up the bill.
1: Tony, your time was valued.
0: Rob, it was great to speak with you. I'm glad we got a chance to talk.
1: I'm Rob Fay. This is Weekends, heard across the Corus Radio Network.
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1: Welcome back to Weekends across the Chorus Radio Network. Well, it has been a tough time in Winnipeg with 5 confirmed overdose deaths in just around 2 weeks. Those numbers could actually be more. It tells us right now that there is definitely a dangerous drug supply that is throughout the country. I want to talk about this with Jamil Mahmood. He's the executive director of the Main Street Project in Winnipeg. 5 overdoses in just a couple of weeks.
14: Yeah, it's actually much higher. I think we're pushing 30 now in terms of that we know of. Obviously not confirmed because it takes a while to confirm those. But, you know, through our network of not-for-profits, we're hearing reports of over 30 people since the beginning of April.
1: What are some of the challenges that you're seeing on the ground right now in Winnipeg? Is there a dangerous supply that's out there? Is there just no way to help these people that need help? What are you seeing?
14: Yeah, it's definitely all related to the toxic supply. We're seeing not only, like, you know, we are seeing the increase in deaths, but we've seen a steady rise in just number of overdoses. So we're fortunate that we're able to reverse almost all the overdoses, drugs like naloxone to reverse the effects of an opioid overdose. But what we're seeing now is what's being mixed into the street drug supply is so toxic. We're seeing, you know, different horse tranquilizers like metomidine. You know, last year we saw xylazine was a big drug we were finding in, which was causing really painful sores on people. But the metomidine is really concerning because the naloxone will work to allow people to breathe after an overdose, but they're not regaining consciousness. And right now, the first aid responders for the majority of overdoses are not paramedics. It's our frontline staff at shelters, frontline staff at women's centers, frontline staff at drop-in programs, at food programs. So it's where people access service, and it's stretching everybody to the limits. You know, people don't sign up to work in a food bank or to work at a women's center to be a first responder, you know, and so it's really kind of changing how we're working and what we're asking our frontline staff to do. And that's taking a major toll. It's really amazing to save a life, you know, to reverse an overdose. When you're doing it five or six times in a shelter shift or up to 10 times in a shift, you know, like it takes a toll. It takes a mental health toll. It takes a toll on your heart. And it's really hard work. We know people do this work on the front lines care so much. They want to make life better for people. And watching people die and suffer like this is so hard. Yeah, it's heartbreaking for everybody. And I know every agency we talk to is kind of stretched to their limits.
1: Obviously, it speaks to the level of addiction that there's the supply out there and they're still taking it in. But is there an awareness within the user that it's really bad right now? And if there's any way they can get help or treatment just to stay away from it, that this would be a good time to do it?
14: What we're seeing is it's not new drug users that are overdosing at higher rates. It's people that have been longtime substance users, like people that have safety protocols, have practices in place. Literally anyone taking a drug right now is at risk. And that's not just for people who are, you know, homeless or living on the streets. Anyone taking a drug, party drugs, everything is laced in toxic. And so our big thing is we need to talk about this more. More people need to know about it. Substance use isn't related just to homelessness or poverty. Like everyone uses substances, you know, and that's our major concern is people are not talking about this enough. We're not humanizing the people that are dying from this. We're not seeing the value of human life. You know, every life should matter. Our responses are not responding in that way. We're triaging, we're managing, but we're not taking this as serious as we should. This should be a public health emergency, you know? And so that's our big concern. People using substances are managing, but they also have the physical toll of addiction. It is hard. You know, the withdrawal is painful. So people are using to stay alive, right? And then now that's even harming them. And so it's so complicated. I know it's hard to explain in a quick, you know, minute here, but the supply is toxic. We don't have enough tools in Winnipeg to do enough drug checking. We have, you know, three active machines, or soon to have a fourth in our whole city. And so we are doing checking where we can and getting some information. But realistically, we should have 20 machines in our city and be able to allow people to make more informed decisions. We know people won't stop using substances, but if they know what's in them, they'll use less, they'll use safer, they'll use around other people. You know, in Winnipeg, we still don't have a safe consumption site. So we don't have a place for people who are struggling to go and use in a safe way. So then that means they use around buildings they feel safe at, or around buildings where they know naloxone is at. So that's why we're starting to, you know, we've always seen it kind of around our shelters, but now we're seeing it around women's centers and around food programs and community spaces, because people know that there's naloxone there and they know that people will respond and help them. But that doesn't help with all the challenges we face on a daily basis.
1: Jamil Mahmood is the executive director from the Main Street Project in Winnipeg, joining us on Weekends Across the Course Radio Network. I'd love to get into this machine. I don't think there's a lot of people driving around this morning that understand what this is, because you said that there's obviously a need for more in Winnipeg, and I would assume more right across this country. But can you explain that particular technology and why it's so important?
14: Yeah, I'll probably get the name wrong, but I believe they're called reverse spectrometer drug tech checking machines. And so they're machines. I think they cost $30,000 to $40,000 to get. And then you're able to take a small sample of a drug, run it through the testing, and it can tell you everything that's inside that drug. So, you know, originally when we started doing drug checking here, it was about finding out if there's fentanyl in the drugs, because obviously fentanyl is so powerful, and carfentanil. And so that was the focus. But more and more now it's identified different toxins, like now we're seeing the metomidine, which is a horse tranquilizer that's showing up a lot in the drugs. So it's really a way to allow people to know what they're taking, because what they're being sold, you know, this is a morphine, or this is an opioid, or you know, it's a down or an up, or, you know, whatever it is, but they're not getting, you know, but they're not getting that. Right. Like I think the last report I saw out of the party rave scene was that all the cocaine in Winnipeg is actually just meth, and people just don't know they're taking meth. And so that's another area where checking drugs lets you know what's in your substance, and then lets you plan accordingly if you're going to use that substance, how you should be using it, and what precautions you should be taking. And so that's a big part of it is people don't know what they're taking, but because their addiction is so severe and they're often so desperate that they'll take it regardless because the fear of going into withdrawal and that or those other painful things that happen when you don't have the substance or worse than the risk, right? So that's kind of where people are making those choices. Obviously not safe choices always, but you know, we respect people's right to choose and they're not making informed decisions. And so that's an area where, you know, obviously we'd push for more. We'd love to see a safe drug supply. You know, we do it for alcohol. We do it for marijuana now. Steps can be taken legislatively and legal wise, right? You know, we can look at Portugal decriminalizing drugs, stuff like that. There's things you could do to make the supply safer that I know are not popular politically, but a safe drug supply would solve this. And, you know, we liken this to like, if there was a tainted food supply, like if there was a tainted chicken, we would pull chicken off every shelf. We wouldn't sell it. We wouldn't let it be served. We would, you know, we would take action right away. And we're not doing that for substances. And it's not like substance use is new. It's been around forever. And so we need to really enact actual things that will make the supply safer. And if that means decriminalizing, if that means creating safe supply programs, things like that, that would be the fastest way to solve the drug toxicity crisis. And then you need to follow that up with better addiction treatment, detox programs, more accessible, bigger number. We have wait lists for all of our programs here. So we need to do both things at the same time, right? We need to make the supply safer in the short term. We need to use harm reduction programs like safe consumption sites and safe supply programs to keep people alive. And then we need to make sure the pathways into treatment and care are there. They're able in voluntary capacities and people can access them when they need them. And if we don't do those two things together, we're not going to see a big change. We're just going to see more people unnecessarily lose their life to an addiction issue, which is a health problem.
1: Jamil, you're incredibly well-spoken on this topic. I can feel the passion coming through the radio. And my hope is that there's politicians, be they federal or provincial, that will actually step up and put their name behind helping with a situation right now that I know is a hot button topic, as you mentioned as well, but it definitely needs more attention. Thank you for really giving us a vivid picture of what's happening in Winnipeg and surely across this country. Let's stay in touch. And hopefully the next time we talk, it's under better circumstances.
14: Thank you. I appreciate you bringing attention to this.
1: So many cities across this country need to be careful. It's such a dangerous supply of drugs on our street right now. One wrong move, one overdose spike, and entire neighborhoods could pay the price. Here's a question that I have for you on a different topic. Did Canadians get too comfortable with our relationships with both the United States and the UK over the years? Too trusting, too relaxed? Could this complacency now be knocking at our door sooner than we thought it would? I'm Rob Fay. More with that next.
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1: Welcome back to the program. Skilled Canadians are leaving the country in growing numbers, and economics is the driving force. Top destination? Nope, it's not Australia. It's not the United Kingdom. It is the United States. And that isn't just about higher salaries. It's about simple opportunities, housing costs, and everyday math of making a living in today's Canada. Dr. Jack Jedwab is live with us now. He's currently president of the Association for Canadian Studies and Metropolis Canada, which oversees the country's largest conference on immigration and integration. Jack, welcome to the program. Good morning.
27: Thank you for having me, Rob.
1: You have spent decades, Jack, studying immigration and talent mobility here in this country. When you look at the data showing economics as the top driver for skilled Canadians leaving the country, and then the U.S. being the number one destination, maybe what's the most surprising trend that you're seeing right now?
27: It's not so much the surprising trend that I'm seeing. It's just how well Canadians have been doing in the United States. That is to say, those who have chosen to leave for that country. Some of that has to do with the time at which those Canadians are leaving, right? So generally, if you look at the profile of Canadians living in the United States, including the ones who've left in the past 10 years, they're really in the 45 and over range. They're coming with some resources. They're migrating to places like Florida or California or Arizona disproportionately. So they're, you know, also attracted to lifestyle issues, and they're just looking, I think, to up their situation or prove the situation that they're encountering in Canada.
1: Well, that's interesting, because I was going to ask you why you think this issue has resurged so strongly now. Like, is it a fundamental difference? But are you saying maybe it's just lifestyle? Like, you pick three very warm climates. They just want to live better?
27: I think it's a combination of that. It's partially it's lifestyle, living better. And they've also got resources here in Canada. As you said, they're skilled workers, professionals disproportionately who are choosing to move there. Some are with an eye on retirement and thinking about where they'll possibly like to retire. And that's why I think in part they're choosing some of those states disproportionately to other parts of the U.S., although they're spread across the U.S.
1: So I'm curious, is this just a straight across the board deal, or is this more selective cherry picking of our most competitive individuals?
27: No, I think it's across the board. I don't know that it's persons necessarily being recruited there. I think it's persons looking for opportunities there, which is, of course, a combination of things, the push and pull factor, if you like. So that is, in my view, a lot of what seems to be driving it. A lot of this is a function of analyzing data from what's called the American Community Survey, which permits you to look at the profile of Canadians that are moving there.
1: So how would we, Jack, address the reality without sounding like we're blaming people for wanting to provide for their families? Like, how do we keep this talent in this country?
27: We've got to offer more incentives, I suspect, but that's not going to be simple because some of the lifestyle options that are available in the United States are hard for us to compete with, particularly those people who have an eye on retirement and are thinking of leaving a bit earlier towards retirement. And it's going to be hard to compete with some of those beaches in Florida, for example, if those individuals who are thinking about moving are doing so.
1: You know, you've seen this from so many different perspectives. Obviously, the U.S. has maybe better climate in certain situations, cheaper tax brackets, what have you. But is there one thing that Canada can do? I mean, if I was to sit you down in front of the government, be it federal or provincial, what would you say? Like, hey, we need to stop this brain drain. What would you recommend?
27: I think we've just got to offer more incentives to people. There are, our salary issues. It's not going to be simple for us to compete on that basis. But those are the things that we're best able to do. We also have some really good sort of lifestyle opportunities here, too. And there's migration internationally here. We're going through a very challenging period in terms of migration, but we're going to experience some people who are going to leave the country, and we're going to attract some people. So we also have to think of this thing holistically and think in terms of who are going to attract to come to the country as skilled workers. You know, we do attract a fair number of persons coming from the United States to Canada. There's been a lot of hype about that more recently because of the changes to our citizenship legislation that will permit more Americans that have ancestral ties here to acquire citizenship. So we also have to think about trying to attract Americans. There's been, as I said, a fair bit of hype in some media that are giving the impression that a lot of Americans are now eager to move here. I don't see that in the data, frankly, other than a lot of people doing citizenship inquiries in the U.S. since they've amended the Citizenship Act to make them potentially eligible. But our numbers in terms of Americans coming here are stable. But again, we need to think of immigration or migration holistically.
1: There's a growing narrative that Canada's middle class is shrinking, and you could talk about that from just simple cost of living climbing, but how much of our brain drain is actually a middle class issue and not just elite professionals, but just regular skilled workers who are trying to get ahead?
27: Some of it certainly is. And, as I said, but when I look at the profile of the Canadians that are moving to the United States, it's largely a 45 plus group. The Americans coming here are a younger group, and they're coming with the younger families more often. So I think generally migration is driven by economics, by, whether people think they're better opportunities. So clearly, younger American families are looking for opportunities here that are better than what the opportunities they're enjoying in the United States are at this time. And Canadians, conversely, are those who've chosen to move are also looking for better opportunities, but they're at that upper, they're in those upper age cohorts disproportionately.
1: Dr. Jack Jedwab, who's live with us now, currently president of the Association for Canadian Studies, joining us here on Weekends across the Chorus Radio Network. If I was to pull the lens back, doctor, and say maybe what is the effect of this in 5 to 10 years, what's the reality that we're looking at? Will we ever face a critical shortage in a key sector?
27: Well, again, I said we've got to look at immigration more broadly. And so as a sort of who's leaving, who's coming. And so we are going to attract immigrants, and we have an immigration policy that has a strong emphasis on economic migration. So we're going to continue to look for those people with that skill set from other countries. So it's sort of some people are leaving, other people are coming. That's sort of the story of migration, or has been in Canada for a while now. But increasingly so because of the global competition for talent, in which we're a competitor. But we're a very attractive destination for a lot of migrants around the world. And we'll have to continue to think about how best we can attract persons who are filling in some of those skill gaps that are ever evolving from other parts of the world, including from the United States, where we're also trying to offer opportunities to Americans who are looking for, I wouldn't say they're looking for sunnier ways here, but, they're looking for good opportunities.
1: I miss sunnier ways. Doctor, before I let you go, I teach at one of the universities here on the West Coast, and the student reduction internationally was obviously a big challenge. Is this maybe an underlying problem? I know that we were talking about people leaving simply for the United States, but we're talking about talent also coming into the country. I know that I have felt it as a person that's seen my class load reduced significantly. Do you think this might pose a problem in the years ahead if we're seeing this talent leave and we're not replacing it with talent globally?
27: We'll definitely have to make some adjustments in terms of university admissions and the foreign student attraction and recruitment issues. There were some challenges in the system and admissions process that led the government to make those cuts to foreign student enrollment. We need to do some fixing in that regard. And then once that's done, we do need to revisit how best we can attract foreign students to some of those programs in the country that will help them, if they choose to stay here and if they follow the process correctly, to help us fill some of those skill gaps as well.
1: Doctor, it's a pleasure to have you on, and your voice is very well received by us this morning. Hopefully we'll get to speak again soon.
27: Sure, Rob. Thanks. And call me Jack in the future, by the way. So
1: I would like to do that. Thank you, Jack.
27: Perfect.
1: Bye-bye. Dr. Jack Jedwab, kind enough to join us here to talk about Canadians leaving for the United States. And it brings up a really interesting point just before we go to the break here. I know that there's a lot of us that simply look at Trump and the politics that are going on currently in the United States. But if you put that aside, which is in some cases tough to do, there is still a very lucrative market there for certain sectors, and there is still a lifestyle there for certain sectors, be it in California, Florida, Texas, that is very appealing to a young family or even somebody who's earned their stripes up here in Canada and now wants to make their way to, you know, a warmer climate. So again, beyond the politic of the United States is still a very interesting country for many a Canadian to maybe find their way down to. The snowbird, if you will. I'm Rob Fade. This is Weekends, heard across the Corus Radio Network.
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1: Welcome back to the show, everybody. It is great to have you with us again. Joining me live right now is Jim Shepherd. He is a father on a mission ever since losing his 15-year-old son, Brian, to a sudden heart arrhythmia, which was triggered by Red Bull, the drink, back in 2008. Now, Jim's been advocating tirelessly for a full ban on energy drinks for kids under 16. So let's dive into the risks, the fight, and why this matters. Jim, welcome to the program.
2: Rob, and more importantly, thank you for exploring this important issue.
1: Well, as painful as this must be, can you explain exactly what happened with your son, Brian, after he drank the Red Bull? And how did that arrhythmic event change your life forever?
2: Well, that's exactly it. It's almost two decades ago, and I can recall it very clearly. January 6, 2008, and in 12 hours, my world turned upside down. You know, in the morning, I was sitting with a boy who was very excited. It's extremely rare to get on a sponsored team in paintball. He was playing paintball tournament with a team that he was asked to join for the first time in a tournament. And he's having a good breakfast and telling me how he's really hoping that his jersey was going to be ready with his name on the back. He didn't have to wear somebody else's. So it was an exciting morning. They played. They had highest points for the day, their team. They went into the finals, but unfortunately, they lost in the finals, so they ended up in second place for the day. And it was just after 7 p.m. that night that my whole world changed, because another parent said, your son just collapsed, and we were pulled over to be with him. And when we got to the hospital, he had suffered an arrhythmia, and they could not correct it. And right around midnight, he passed away and died. And what I didn't know for months was when the coroner's report came back, it had said on it that there was caffeine in his system. There was life-saving drugs. There was nothing else in his blood, any testing. He doesn't drink caffeine. Well, where's the caffeine? And that's when I learned that Red Bull had been through that day. And according to police, Brian was witnessed receiving and drinking a sample of an energy drink. And given that that was the only thing different in his short athletic life, I truly believe in my heart and suspect that that energy drink was at least contributory in his death, if not the whole cause.
3: At 4:45 p.m. Eastern Daylight Time Saturday, Environment Canada has issued a tornado warning for southwestern Ontario. Extra care and attention should be exercised in and around the following localities: Oxford and Brant. Environment Canada meteorologists are tracking a severe thunderstorm that is possibly producing a tornado. Damaging winds, large hail and locally intense rainfall are also possible. Take cover immediately if threatening weather approaches. Please consult local media for more information.
2: I'm going, what's an energy drink first? But so pick up your phone and you just put in three words: energy drinks death. You can put in energy drink seizure too. You put in energy drinks death, you're going to see a few pages of ones like Brian where, you know, suspicious death. It's not explained. You're going to see the Zachary Miron one where the report from the coroner says that it was contributory. You're going to see a boy from Ottawa in 2016, Zachary Mitchell, where a coroner said, these are all reports, right? It was the case as well, that it was contributory. You're going to see the one that's big in the news in the States, Larissa Rodriguez, a 17-year-old who drank 200 milligram caffeine in an energy drink every day. And the report said she had an enlarged heart and died from an arrhythmia. So you're going to see all that. Now try something different. Go coffee death. Go anything. Be creative, because I had to be creative to try and find anything and see the difference. And when a researcher or Health Canada or anybody looks at that, they go, there's a signal here. There seems to be more reactions to the caffeine that's contained in an energy drink than there is from coffee, say. Okay. And how do we prove this? So then what doctors would do, and this has been done, is somebody looked at all the adverse reactions that have been reported in Health Canada's database for things like coffee and things like energy drinks. And others did clinical studies. And the overall summary from that is, when we look at this, we're finding that the prevalence of adverse reactions from energy drinks is higher than that from traditional sources of caffeine, such as coffee. Okay, so now we're sitting with that. So what do you do about that? Well, I personally don't like a lot of involvement in government in my life telling me exactly what to do. But on the other side of it, they have their place. So if you put me in a room with some like-minded individuals, I think you'd be hard-pressed to find someone in that room to say, Jim, you know what? Storekeepers waste so much time for age verification for alcohol and for tobacco products. We teach our kids in school not to use them. Parents talk to their kids about it. Why don't we just put it on the label? It's not for minors. That's all. And kids are going to listen. Right. Okay. So now if we go one step further from that, industry says energy drinks are consumed and are safely consumed in 175 countries. Well, I don't know what that means, but I could say the same thing for alcohol. But on the other side of it, there are people that are addicted to it. They're, drunk all the time. And there are people that kill individuals because they're drunk driving. So anyway, aside from that, if we step back and say, okay, there's potential dangers to alcohol, tobacco, and energy drinks, but there's a big difference here. These things are marketed to them. There's extreme sports. There are, top athletes sponsoring these drinks. There was one study done, and then you can say it's spillover marketing, but there was one mm-hmm. study done that really highlights the direct marketing that does occur. And that was in 2017, the Heart and Stroke Foundation put out a report. It was called The Kids Are Not All Right. And in that report, what they did was they looked at children's favorite websites and they looked at teens' favorite websites, two different studies, and they analyzed what is the unhealthy products that are advertised to them. And Red Bull energy drink was in the top five most advertised products on children's websites, and it was in the top five for teens as well. So how does that happen by accident? Advertising costs money. So I think a ban of sale is the proper thing to do. The momentum in Quebec is fantastic. And that's my reasoning behind it.
4: Jim, you make some compelling points and lots for us to chew on throughout the rest of the show. I thank you for the time today, Jim. You know what? In the memory of your son, I'm glad that we had a chance to have this conversation. And I wish you well. Thank you for all the information today.
2: Thank you so much, Rob. Take care.
4: All right. Jim Shepherd is a longtime advocate after his son passed away in the year 2008 as a 15-year-old who sounded like he was on the right side of things with a paintball team, competitive, doing well. The marketing came in, fired in a Red Bull, and 12 hours later was passed away. I'd love to hear from you this on all your social media channels at Rob Faye, where you can find me, R-O-B-F as in Frank AI, or of course, I guess even my email, rob.faye@chorusent.com. All right, 1 hour down, 1 hour to go. On the other side of the break, I don't know when the last time you've had, a sip of bourbon, a little taste of gin from south of the border. Well, it's been hard to get it. And the Americans are looking at the data right now thinking we might have stubbed our toe on this. As Canada booze down 63%. We'll talk about that next.
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14: From the National Newsroom of the Canadian Press, I'm Lisa Laporte. Four Canadian passengers on a cruise ship at the center of a deadly hantavirus outbreak are set to disembark early tomorrow. Ship owner and cruise organizer Oceanwide Expeditions says dozens of asymptomatic passengers will exit the MV Hondias at the largest port in the Canary Islands. It also says passengers will be screened and organized for quarantine by representatives from a number of groups, including the World Health Organization. station. A number of Canadians have been connected with the hantavirus outbreak on the ship, which started its voyage on April the 1st. Now that Canada has a new Governor General on the way, Mary Simon is reflecting on her nearly 5 years in the role.
15: The outgoing Governor General says she's proud of the chance she was given to pursue reconciliation one conversation at a time. Mary Simon became Canada's first Indigenous Governor General in July 2021. She says she saw herself as someone who could build bridges between people living in Canada and with the monarchy itself. As the coronation of King Charles approached, she helped organize meetings between the King and leaders of Canada's three national Indigenous organizations. Former Supreme Court Justice Louise Arbour is set to replace Simon June 8th. Jason White, The Canadian Press.
14: The Nova Scotia government and CUPE remain in a stalemate as a strike by long-term care workers in the province continues for a 27th day. Union spokesperson Taylor Johnson says the province returned to the table on Thursday when talks resumed with the same deal for the fifth time. Meantime, seniors and long-term care minister Barbara Adams said Friday the union's proposal is not feasible. One person was killed by a Frontier Airlines plane in Denver heading to LAX Airport Friday night.
16: You can hear the pilot seconds after the plane hit and killed the person on the runway.
17: South Frontier 4345, we're stopping on the runway. We just hit somebody. We have an engine fire.
16: The audio from ATC.com, the Denver airport says a person scaled a perimeter fence and ran out onto the runway, hit and killed 2 minutes after jumping that fence. Runway 17 left is a runway far away from the terminal and far away from any populated areas. Passengers evacuated the Airbus A321neo after hitting the person and an engine caught fire. Alex Stone, ABC News.
14: U.S. President Donald Trump says Russia and Ukraine have agreed to his request for a 3-day ceasefire and a prisoner swap. Ukrainian President Volodymyr Zelensky has confirmed the agreement, along with the foreign affairs advisor for Russian President Vladimir Putin. And at least 17 people are dead in Lebanon after Israeli drone and airstrikes on the country. The Israeli military says Hezbollah fired explosive drones into Israel near the border with Lebanon, leaving 3 soldiers injured. This is the Canadian Press. In sports, in NHL playoff action tonight, the Carolina Hurricanes are looking for a sweep in their series against the Philadelphia Flyers. Elsewhere, the Minnesota Wild host the Colorado Avalanche and are looking for their first win in that series. The Avs lead it 2-0. In Major League Baseball action this hour, the Toronto Blue Jays are home to the visiting Los Angeles Angels. Canada's Felix Auger-Aliassime fell in straight sets today to unseeded Mariano Navone of Argentina in the second round of the Italian Open. The Canadian appeared to be in pain during the second set. Defending Major League Soccer Cup champions Inter Miami, led by international superstar Lionel Messi, beat Toronto FC 4-2 today in front of a crowd of 45,000 people at Toronto's BMO Field. And CFL training camps for all 9 teams open tomorrow. From the Canadian Press, I'm Lisa Laporte.

Welcome back to the program, and good morning to all of our listeners on the West Coast in Vancouver. I hope wherever I find you across this country this morning, I find you well. By the way, before I get into my topic, I want to say it was good to see the Blue Jays on the winning side of the baseball ledger, and former Toronto Blue Jay Alek Manoah getting to pitch for the first time. I think it's the first time he pitched in over a year, and just happened to throw a scoreless inning in a 2-0 loss to the Blue Jays. Yeah, he plays for the Angels now, if you aren't keeping track of the life and times of Alek Manoah, but it was kind of a

0: Ontario out here to British Columbia, from Quebec to the Maritimes, ripped U.S. wine, U.S. beer, and U.S. spirits off the liquor store shelves. It's retaliation, as we all know, to President Trump's tariffs that are hitting our exports. And man, this is working like a charm. So picture this. Doug Ford in Ontario doubling down, saying no American booze until the duties are lifted. Prime Minister Mark Carney's even fielding complaints from the White House because their trade reports are, well, I guess they labeled it as what, the pesky irritant, but the numbers don't lie. So Alberta and Saskatchewan are the lone holdouts, but the rest of us, well, we're locked in. And flexing those provincial liquor boards that control every bottle that hits our market. So, hey, United States started the tariff war. They hit us in lumber, they hit us in dairy, they hit us in softwood. They did it again and again and again. So my question is, why should we play nice while the producers take the hit? But here's why we've got to stay rock solid strong on this. No backing down. First off, it's protecting our own. Canadian wineries in Niagara, craft brewers out here in BC, distilleries firing up peated whiskey in Alberta. They're getting a lifeline. U.S. giants like Jack Daniels or Budweiser just flood the market on normal days. And you know what? If we lift the ban early, poof, our local guys will end up drowning. But we built this system for a reason. Regulated imports keep things fair. And it boosts jobs here at home. So this is where we've got to get tough. We can talk about leverage. We can talk about public support. We can talk about all of it. I'm going to give you the official word on this. I'm going to play a segment from Global News the other day. David Akin was talking about this Canada's booze ban and why it seems to be working.
1: When U.S. President Donald Trump first slapped Canada with tariffs on Canadian forestry, steel, and autos, many premiers slapped back by instructing provincially owned liquor stores to drop U.S. booze. Well, the White House this week says those booze bans are one of America's chief trade irritants with Canada. Prime Minister Mark Carney today said Canada has its own complaints.
2: Look, you know what's an irritant? Yeah. 50% tariff on steel, 50% tariff on aluminum, 25% tariff on automobiles, all the tariffs on forest products. Those are more than irritants. Those are violations of our trade deal.
3: Premier, thanks so much for joining us.
4: Ontario Premier Doug Ford took to a U.S. cable news show the day after U.S. Commerce Secretary Howard Lutnick said it was, quote, outrageous and disrespectful that U.S. spirits were not being sold in most of Canada.
5: We never started this tariff war, and I don't believe the American people did. It was Secretary Lutnick, followed by President Trump as well, that attacked our joint economies.
4: And Carney said he was not about to tell Ford what to do.
2: A surprise, surprise, the Premier of Ontario is influential with the LCBO. Okay. But he's the client. He's also the duly elected Premier of Ontario. He's got a majority. And he's taking a view, and he's taking a view which, you know, by most indications is supported by the vast majority of the population.
1: Carney says the booze ban, along with U.S. tariffs on Canadian steel and so on, are appropriately dealt with as part of the broader review of the Canada-U.S.-Mexico trade agreement. Canada wants a strengthened three-way agreement and appears to be in no rush to negotiate one-off deals, be it about U.S. whiskey or Canadian aluminum.
0: So that is David Akin with a report from Global News. And I think it's pretty fair. Canada's actually got a little leverage here, which is great. It isn't just about booze. It's a preview for Kuzma renegotiations. Trump's team knows it full well. Their industry groups are whining to U.S. trade committees about the, quote, uncertainty and layoffs, and they're begging for relief. And you know what? Good. Every point we shave off their sales, that is a 63% gut punch. And that is a bargaining chip that we can cash in later. Remember when they slapped the 25% tariffs on our steel a few years back? We hit back hard then too, and it worked. So folding now just tells them that we're soft. And then the next thing you know, they're coming for the autos, the potatoes, the canola, whatever else they can dream up to squeeze us. And let's be real. For 8 out of 10 provinces, public support is rock solid on this. Polls are showing that Canadians backing these bans are nearly 2-1, especially after years of getting squeezed by U.S. protectionism.

0: enthusiasm that just never seems to let up. I haven't missed these U.S. bottles. I have pivoted. Australian wine, European imports, or better yet, some of our own stuff. I talked to folks in Calgary where they see retail shifts in a province that doesn't even ban it. Their domestic craft beer sales up 15%. Spirits hold steady or even better. In Maple Ridge, British Columbia, bottle shops are telling the same story. People are proudly grabbing Canadian whiskey, BC wine, Ontario cider. So this is, in its simplest terms, a win for our sovereignty. As petty as it may seem to some, it reminds everybody that when we stand together, our economy can flex a muscle. Now, I hear the critics loud and clear. They say that it's killing our border towns, that small U.S. exporters are feeling it the hardest. And yeah, Alberta and Saskatchewan are sitting pretty as the holdouts without bans. Those are all fair points. And I'm not denying the short-term pain that ripples across the line. But here's the thing. It's the old adage, short-term pain for hopefully long-term gain. That is real leadership. That's not finger wagging. I think Mark Carney is right not to blink. And I think Doug Ford has the Ontario playbook pretty dialed in right now. I'm okay that he doubled down until those tariffs vanish for good. If we hold the line, we don't just survive this trade spat. We might actually reset the whole table stronger and force fairer talks where Canada gets a little respect, not the proverbial handout. So again, from Maple Ridge to Moncton, out here on the West Coast at Vancouver Canadiens games, Rogers Center with the Blue Jay tailgates, this is our moment to step up and own it. This weekend, if you're going to hit your local liquor store, it's Mother's Day weekend, you can buy Canadian booze. Crack a Molson. Find a Niagara Pinot Noir. Support the cause. Lift the producers. But I don't think this is the time that we dial it back. If anything, we've got power on those shelves. And our country does call the shots when it comes to things like this. I would love to hear from you on this. 604. You know what? I have to give you the national line. I'm so used to doing it just in British Columbia. 1-888-225-TALK. 1-888-225-8255. We've got an open segment a little bit later on in the show, so keep that number handy because I'm going to circle back on this. I think there's a lot of people out there that would love to tell us where they're getting their booze and what it is they're ordering. And if they're a part of the Canada Strong movement right now that is keeping our industry afloat, despite all of these crazy trade negotiations that are going back and forth right now. So again, keep this number handy for a little later on in the show, 1-888-225-TALK. All right, seconds away from your news, your weather, your traffic, everything relevant to your Saturday morning. It's Mother's Day weekend, even if it's officially Mother's Day tomorrow. I hope you're spending time with your mom and your loved ones. On the other side of the break, Reggie Cicchini is going to stop by. He's our Washington correspondent for Global News. Never a dull moment in Washington. Donald Trump, surprisingly enough, in the news, but we won't focus necessarily on the Donald. We're going to focus on their Kuzma team. Who is Canada sitting across from the table at when it's finally time to sit down and figure out how we're going to redo this trade agreement? We're going to look at the players next.
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0: Welcome back to the program. There is no doubt that every time we bring Reggie Cicchini onto the show, there are definitely speaking points as we look in on the week that was in Washington with our Washington correspondent for Global News. Reggie, good morning to you, sir.
15: Good morning.
0: Well, the United States is awaiting Iran's response to a proposal to end the war, and yet they are still exchanging fire. What is the latest that you've heard from Washington when it comes to this quote-unquote proposal?
15: Well, I mean, look, on Thursday, we heard from the president to say that a response was expected from Iran that day, and it didn't happen. And then yesterday, we heard from the Secretary of State, Marco Rubio, when he was in Italy, suggesting that Iran's response would come in by Friday. And now here we are on Saturday, still anticipating whatever it is that the Iranian regime is going to reply to this 14.1 page proposal given to them by the United States. I think the bigger question here is Iran actually going to give in to what the United States is demanding? And that is because over the course of the week, this attempt to try and keep things in a de-escalated manner escalated significantly, with both countries striking against each other and Iran carrying out attacks on the Gulf states in the United Arab Emirates. So in the middle of a ceasefire, Trump says the ceasefire hasn't been broken, even though optically it has been. And it's a question as to whether that is the reason that Iran is delaying whatever its response is going to be.
0: Donald Trump continues to say that this war will be over quickly. And it seems like as this war evolves, Donald Trump's speaking points have not.
15: I mean, that's a great point. Trump, for the better part of a month now, has said that the objectives still remain the same and that they're still trying to ensure that Iran has no nuclear future. But at the same time, he's also talking about how the country's military has been decimated and how they have, you know, they don't have any cards. Realistically, what we're seeing, though, is Iran is still holding cards in its hand. And Iran has shown since the beginning of this war, going back to the strikes that were carried out last year, that they are willing to endure a significant amount of pain because they aren't facing the same kind of clock that the Americans are, whereas this is going to become an election issue if this continues in the United States, where in Iran, in a country where elections are simply not a thing, they don't really care what the public pushback is. And if you look at the growing number of rallies in Tehran, they are trying to show that there is a sense of unity. So Trump is trying to move forward domestically by saying this is going to get wrapped up shortly. The issue is, will Americans continue to buy into that when shortly continues to be extended by a day every day?
0: One of the things, Reggie, that I find interesting is Israel attacks Lebanon this week as U.S. Continues to wait for Iran's response. I mean, is that really a kick in the knee to the Donald Trump administration as they're trying to sort this out with Iran, trying to reopen the Strait of Hormuz, and then Israel takes a shot at Lebanon? I don't think that helps his cause.
15: Well, I mean, it doesn't help the cause in terms of trying to get Iran to come forward, because one of the points that Iran has made is we will stop this war if, number one, American troops leave the region. Number two, Israel ceases its firing against Lebanon and Hezbollah. And we saw not only this week did Israel target again and try to take out and succeed in taking out senior members within Hezbollah, that they are actively sort of violating the ceasefire or at least the truce that's in place. And it's a question, again, what was the ultimate goal of trying to go into this war together? Because it was very clear that the United States and Israel had two very different agendas in dealing not only with Iran, but what Israel wanted to deal with in terms of Hezbollah. And most of the analysts have said from the beginning, it always felt like this war was being done on the back of a napkin because no country has been able to prosecute it in a way that actually registers with the average person. So Israel is carrying out its own goals, as the United States argued, that its goals have either been met, are being met, or will be met.
0: Reggie Cicchini is our Washington correspondent for Global News, joining us here on Weekends, heard across the Chorus Radio Network. Reggie, I'm going to bring it back to this side of the border. Mark Carney hops the ocean. He goes into Europe on invitation, I might add. How did that land with the Americans as Mark Carney continues to create relationships with the EU and continues to dazzle everybody abroad?
15: Well, I mean, look, this is one of those rare moments over the last year where Canada has kind of fallen off of the radar in the United States. There hasn't been a lot of pushback. Trump obviously is, you know, kind of mired in several other issues having, you know, on the foreign policy front. But there is still some significant pushback here for what Mark Carney is doing in trying to diversify the economic portfolio of Canada and grow closer with not only nations throughout Europe, but we also saw with Minister LeBlanc having a Mexican business contingent in Canada for 2 days in Toronto and Montreal. This is what the U.S. Trade Office has been pushing back on, to say that in this attempt for Canada to kind of embrace more globalization, it is the opposite of what the United States is doing. And I think this raises a question, what does this do going forward in terms of CUSMA renewals, which are really quickly approaching that July countdown or July deadline? Mark Carney being on the international stage, obviously it is a big move for Canada to show that it can be a big player, but does that hinder the negotiations going forward? And if it does, and CUSMA ultimately fails or has to be rewritten, does Canada have to pay a price that it may not be aware of yet?
0: And tariffs aren't going to go away. Like, this has become Donald Trump's calling card. Would you imagine framework? And again, I don't want to get into the inner workings, Reggie, of CUSMA here, but for Canadians' expectations that maybe we can, quote, win this upcoming agreement, tariffs will be on the table regardless, right? Donald Trump doesn't usually take these off the table.
15: He doesn't. And I mean, we saw this week that he did lose in court very narrowly with the new tariffs that he put in place, the kind of global 10% tariff that replaced those emergency tariffs. You know, it's not going to have a broad impact around the world. You know, non-CUSMA related products are still facing a tariff here in Canada. Tariffs are going to be here. We've heard that from Donald Trump. We've heard it from the Commerce Secretary. We've heard it from U.S. Trade Rep Jamieson Greer. These are going to remain. The question is going to be, does everything that is currently protected right now stay tariff free, because the U.S. still sees, you know, benefit to or some key pillars of the free trade agreement between the two countries that are essential. But we've also seen that Trump wants to make sure that his country is protected more. So, yes, tariffs are going to remain in place. It is a bigger question, though, of what CUSMA ultimately looks like in a post-negotiation world, because, again, the goalposts in terms of what Donald Trump wants continue to evolve.
0: Yeah, and Reggie, U.S. midterm vibes, they're definitely heating up. I'm very curious to know in some of those northern states, the the sentiment playing in these swing states. I've already seen and heard that ads are out there trying to sway voters, but in some of those states that Donald Trump needs, if he's going to, you know, maintain what's, his Republican dominance here, is there concern that with the booze shifting the way that it is, the alcohol part of me, and all of these things right now that have some anti-American rhetoric, that it could be a pretty bad midterm for him?
15: It could be. Trade is going to factor in a little bit, particularly in those northern states that are being hit hard, where, you know, the kind of trade relationship between the state and the province that's next to it plays a big role. I think the bigger thing to watch here as we walk towards midterms is how redistricting around the United States is going to have an impact, because we saw yesterday that a Supreme Court in Virginia overturned its redistricting effort, where voters said that they were going to give Democrats more seats. Tennessee took away one of the seats from the only Democratic riding, and it's now going to go Republican. So I think the redistricting effort here is going to be what ultimately, spells the kind of win or lose moment for Donald Trump, because up until yesterday, it felt like this was going to be a midterm that Democrats could walk away with, given the series of issues that Trump is kind of facing at home. This redistricting thing, though, could be different, and this could be kind of a Hail Mary moment for Republicans to, if not maintain full power, be closer to it.
0: Yeah, I've never heard the term gerrymandering as I have in the last couple of months. It's crazy. Reggie, thank you for this. And it's so great to have you back on our airwaves. And let's do this again soon.
15: Thank you.
0: All right. Reggie Cicchini joining us, our Washington correspondent for Global News. I took him all over the place on that one. And it's really interesting because as we get ready for CUSMA, Canadians are focused on that ball. Those midterms are a very big deal for Donald Trump. And for those who don't know what gerrymandering is, very simple in its simplest terms, it's an old term that is the, the manipulation of electoral districts. So one political party ends up getting an unfair advantage in elections. And that's essentially what's happening south of the border right now, is the Republicans see that we're in trouble here. So maybe a couple of Sharpies come out of the old drawer and they rewrite the map so that they can get those hotspots in a couple of districts instead of just the one. It's a very interesting time south of the border. All right, news, weather, traffic. When we come back, we will talk about Mother's Day and your mental health next.
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0: Welcome back to the program. We're talking mental health with therapist and maternal mental health advocate Erin Scholzman. She is the founder of Fourth Trimester Wellness and author of the forthcoming book, The Myth of the Perfect Mom. And we will explore those quiet pressures of parenthood. First and foremost, Erin, good morning to you.
1: Good morning. Thank you for having me.
0: I had never heard of the phrase fourth trimester, which as soon as I read it for the first time, I thought, boy, there absolutely is one. Can you, in the simplest of terms, explain to myself and our listeners what the fourth trimester means?
1: Absolutely. So wish I could take credit for the term, can't. Dr. Harvey Karp is the one who coined the term fourth trimester wellness. He's the author of Happiest Baby on the Block, which I imagine some of your listeners will be familiar with. People love it. And it is the 3-month period between the time the baby is born and the baby is 3 months old.
0: Or the least amount of sleep that you might get in your lifetime, depending on how you look at it. From your perspective, where are the biggest gaps between what a parent needs and what they're actually getting in those first 3 months?
1: Well, I think you just named it, sleep.
0: Probably, yeah.
1: So this is the thing. I think that having a strong community really makes those first 3 months easier. Now, some people don't want people in their home and they don't want a casserole dropped off at the door and they don't necessarily want a whole village. So what I often tell new parents is you don't need a village of 57 people showing up at your house. Just one. You just need one person, and it doesn't need to be in person. It could be someone you can call, someone you can text, someone you can email. And then also, if you want 57 people at your house, invite them over.
0: How do you communicate that to your family and those 57 people that might want to drop off?
1: Yes. So one of the things that I tell new parents all the time, and I actually make this for them, is I have a little like to-do list that I give to people and I tell them to put it on their fridge. And so it's like, check the sink, switch out the laundry, wipe down the counters. It's hard asking for help. I completely understand that, but keep a little list and it's non-offensive. And it's sort of like, hey, these are the things we're trying to keep up with in the house. Can you like take a peek? Or oftentimes visitors will come by and ask, how can I help? What can I do? And you're standing there unshowered with a baby, haven't eaten. It's like, well, this is just one more thing for me to do, to come up with something to tell you to do. Mm-hmm. So just keeping a little list on your fridge of like things that would be really helpful. Also, you're going to have visitors that don't want to hold the baby. They're scared of babies. They don't want to touch the baby. And those are the types of people who tend to love a project. So if you have ideas or things that need to be put together, the visitors who are scared of babies, give them those tasks.
0: So a couple of weeks ago, I had somebody on and we were talking about the pressures that teenage girls face when it comes to social media. But I've got to imagine that the same applicability, if that's even a word, might apply to mothers in the fact that you look online, you see the perfect mom doing everything right. And meanwhile, you're at home, your hair's disheveled, you haven't slept in 3 days, and yet you're looking online and everybody is doing it and it looks much easier. That mental challenge must be an issue.
1: Behind those moms are often a team of people and a ring light and all of the different ways that they are making this look like an incredibly easy transition. That said, becoming a mother or a father for some is an incredibly easy transition, but it's not an aesthetic one, let's be honest. Mm-hmm. So if you're scrolling past someone and you're like, why don't I look like that a month postpartum? Just unfollow them. I mean, there's so many apps now that you can block the time you spend on social media. Like, download one of those apps and just say, like, maybe 3 a.m. isn't the best time for me to be seeing other moms' experiences if they're, you know, like full glam and the baby is clean and dressed and cute and everything looks adorable.
0: In 2021, you founded the Fourth Trimester Wellness, and that became an online community and a platform that really quickly grew to over 100,000 followers. What was it about your online efforts that really connected with those who came to you?
1: I call it all accidental. So I myself am trained as a therapist. It put restrictions on my own clinical work because I didn't want to put my clients in an unsafe position. I didn't want to put myself in an unsafe position. I had a baby who came home on oxygen. I didn't want to put her in an unsafe position. But that doesn't mean the need goes away. Yeah. I knew that parents were still needing support. So I was like, well, let's just see. Maybe this will bring in a few new clients. Maybe it won't. And then it turned into something much bigger than myself. It's like a testament to really like where we're falling short in supporting new parents, I think.
0: But doesn't that show you just in the way that your site exploded, that there's so many women out there who are looking for support and answers to these really, you would assume, simple questions, but the weight of these questions at this specific time in their life weighs heavy.
1: Yes, particularly for me, because I'm not in it as just, I'm not a mom influencer. I'm a therapist. I work with moms. And so I'm not going to tell you how to feed your baby. I'm not going to tell you where your baby should sleep. I'm not going to tell you what clothes to buy. I'm not going to sell you the best pair of postpartum pants. I'm literally in it to support moms in their journey and parents in their journey to their most authentic self. That's what I'm, that is like my one and only motivation behind it. I'm not trying to dupe anyone into buying things other than my book, but that's not a dupe. It's a good book.
0: I have heard great things. Erin Scholzman, she is a mental health advocate, a maternal mental health advocate, a therapist, and also author, as you found out seconds ago, The Myth of the Perfect Mom. I'm curious to know, what's the one thing that women really have a tough time admitting that they're having a struggle with?
1: That's a good one. Yeah. So a recent study came out saying that up to 100% of new parents experience intrusive thoughts. And I think that is really, really hard for moms to talk about because, well, one, it's scary, and two, it can be embarrassing. And they think that it means that they're doing something wrong if they're having a thought about, what if my curling iron sets the whole house on fire? But they don't realize that most new parents are having some sort of thoughts like that. And that doesn't need to be crippling, and that you don't need to be embarrassed. And it's okay, especially if you're working with a licensed mental health provider, to tell them like, hey, I'm having some thoughts and they're kind of scaring me.
0: I also think identity is a word that sometimes gets left. Like, for example, you're working, you've got your job, you've got your title, you've got your biweekly paycheck for most of us. And then all of a sudden, everything stops. You know, maybe you've taken your mat leave and what have you. And all of a sudden, you are just mom. Which, of course, to all of us externally is more than enough. But internally, where do you find that validation that you still have value beyond just breastfeeding five times a day?
1: I tend to think of motherhood as like an expansion of who we are and not a limiting of who we are. And so when we're able to reframe just mom into like, well, no, you're you. And now you've added mom to your resume, and think about all of the skills that that has awarded you, moms tend to like cock their head for a second and then say like, oh, right, that's actually like, you're right. There's so much more that I'm able to do now that I wasn't able to do before. And so just that reframe of like expanding as opposed to limiting, it's probably a cultural narrative we need to attack, that like motherhood is not a limiting experience in any way. For a lot of the ambitious moms, the ambition is still waiting for them. It's just whenever they feel good and ready to return to career ambition. I mean, I think being a parent is the most ambitious thing anyone can do, because it's not easy raising babies into decent humans.
0: Before I let you go, Erin, I have one question. I talked about it a couple of weeks ago, but I don't think I went deep enough. And now I've got an expert in front of me. Should motherhood be included as work experience? Should you put it on your LinkedIn profile instead of just having that year, year and a half void? Does that actually count as transitional experience?
1: When you're applying for a job and there's gaps in your resume and someone asks you, what is the gap in your resume? You can say, oh, I took a step away from my working life at the time to enter my working life as a parent. And these are all of the skills I've gained since I became a parent. And this is why these are assets to you instead of liabilities.
0: No, I agree. And I hadn't even thought about it until the conversation came up. And I said, you know what? That totally counts. I mean, there's leadership skills in there. There's problem management. There's budgeting. Yeah. There's all things that translate back to the
1: work. There's dealing with challenging people when they're two. Yeah.
0: Some of those 57 people that show up. But
1: yes.
0: Erin, what a wonderful conversation. Let's do this again.
1: Okay, wonderful. Thank you so much.
0: Erin Scholzman takes us to the break. When we come back in just a few moments' time, you and I will talk about the unsung hero within some families across this country, the stepmother. I'm Rob Fain. You're listening to Weekends, heard across the Chorus Radio Network.
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11: Hey, it's Greg. Hope you can join us on Monday after a great Mother's Day weekend. We'll recap all that you did, all that we did, all the superstar celebrities in the city. Barack Obama, Serena Williams, David Beckham, Lionel Messi, and we'll also talk about the last week of Stephen Colbert's late night show. It's kind of crept up on us. This is the week to say things and get more attention than he's gotten in the last 10 months. Does he do it? We'll talk about that on the show as well. Have a great weekend.
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0: Boy, that is a lot of star power in Toronto. I'm not going to lie. You got Barack Obama and Gord Rennie both in the same city at the same time. What are we going to do? So producers, extraordinaire Gord Rennie hanging out with me this morning. Gord, good morning. We haven't even talked on air. It's been, what, nearly 2 hours?
13: Yes, it has. We just, you know, we do our things. We're in our silos, but together. And
0: yes. We both got the cans on, as they say.
13: Yes.
0: Gord, you know what? Obviously, Mother's Day weekend is a big thing. I'll be spending time, hopefully, with my mother before the weekend is done. But one of the things that I wanted to get into, and I think we can both really relate to this if we know a little bit about our background, each other's background, is the role of the step-parent, which I think is, in my estimation, one of the most underappreciated roles in society. I mean, there's great moments in it, but Gord, you're a step parent. I've been involved in step parenting. the good, the bad, the ugly. It's got a little bit of everything, doesn't it?
13: It does. It's when you first get into it, it's like you don't really know kind of where you stand in terms of like, you know, should I be like a full-on parent? Should I let them, you know, warm to me? And it's all very like you're like a newborn deer walking for the first time. You don't really know exactly where to go, where the parameters are. So I just kind of I played it cool, and I just said, you know, and I didn't demand anything. I said, you got to call me dad now. It's like they entered it at their own comfort level, and it's very rewarding. And all my biggest thing is to be there when they call. Like whether it's a ride to work or, you know, to the mall or to their, you know, girlfriend, boyfriend's house. It's like, yeah, I always say yes, right? Because I'm filling a void that's in their lives. And that's my biggest primary goal.
0: It's a pretty good goal. And I think there's a lot of people out there that probably just heard that and said, that guy's a good guy. I've been through it with my wife. My wife accepted me and my two kids, and that was a big ask. That was a big sit down conversation when we dated, and I said, "Listen, man, just so you know, here's the lay of the land." And she has been spectacular. Like I couldn't have asked for a better scenario on my end. But I've also been on the bad side when my mom was a step parent, and I watched the trials and tribulations of being a step parent as a child, and that was tough because it didn't go well. And so you kind of, as when I finally became a parent myself, looked back at that and said, here's what I wouldn't do. And here's some of the things that maybe I have to have as a flag. So I'm curious to know, Gord, in your estimation, when it comes to dealing with exes, all right, so you're the step parent. Obviously, there's a father that's involved in a different capacity. Maybe, maybe not. But I'm curious to know how you navigated those waters. The adults, let's take the kid out of the equation for a minute.
13: Well, in my situation, the ex wasn't really involved, so there I didn't have to sail those waters at all. But, you know, as you know from working, I'm a pretty calm, cool guy. I don't really raise my voice that often, but I have let the dragon out, as we call it. And, you know, I've barked a few times, but I find it's effective because I don't do it, right? So, and they actually remember those, you know, there's like singular times you can count them on your hand, right? But I have a resting anger face, to quote a term. So I look more angry than I actually am. Like inside, I'm like whistling a tune, and it's like I'm going to make a sandwich when I get home. And inside my brain, but I look like I'm stern and angry all the time. So I have to keep that in consideration when I'm talking to them. And I didn't have to deal with that. And I think everything is good on their end because they seem to like me and I'm still around.
0: You're still around. That's half the battle. Gord, I appreciate you telling me that. The one thing that I will say, if we can now bring the kids back into the conversation, is we have to remember that they're kids. I sometimes you get so caught up with the ex, and especially if they're involved. Like I've had that scenario where when I broke up with my wife, she got a new boyfriend. That boyfriend was a very alpha personality that was going to tell me how to parent. And I sat back and I was patient and I was trying to, you know, make sure that my kid was always first and always there. But boy, the negotiation within, I think, is my biggest challenge of everything. And you said that you had the dragon inside. Is keeping your composure in moments where it's really hard to do. And you could do that at work and you could do that in so many different facets of your life. But with your kid watching, I mean, you don't want to be pushed to the side by this step parent that's come in and kind of taken over things. So you came in as the gentle giant, but sometimes step parents could come in and just try to run havoc on it and set their own standards or their own parameters, which I don't think does very well by the kid either. I think it's a really delicate dance.
13: Yeah, I think it has to be, I don't want to say a partnership, but it has to have some kind of level of, you know, the kids know, and it doesn't matter what age they are, that they're part of it, right? So this, like, they should be able to be comfortable to come to you with an issue, no matter what it is, right? Because that's you're filling the gap if the father is either, you know, a divorce or, you know, even worse, passed away for some reason, and then you're filling that void. So it's like, yeah, I want to be here for you, and so whenever they call, you got to build that trust up, And I think when you have that base of trust, then you can go in different directions. And I always play with, you have some warnings. It's like, now you're in the yellow zone now. Like, what are you doing? Right? You don't want to push this any further, and you can still stay calm. And I find if people that raise their voice all the time or yelly, it just becomes ineffective and becomes background noise. And then where do you go from there?
0: Okay, I got a question for you, and we'll do this as a stepfather. But again, I hope I'm not putting you in a corner by even asking you this. This is Mother's Day weekend, and for kids that have stepmothers, this can sometimes be a little tricky. You know, how do you acknowledge the, quote, biological mother while still showing appreciation to the stepmother who, you know, again, you don't want to put on an equal plane, but is also doing motherly type things? Like, if it was you, what do you expect on Father's Day? Are you okay if your kid doesn't get you a gift because they're a little uncomfortable with the whole lay of the land? Like, how do you navigate those waters?
13: For me personally, I would be fine with whatever the child is comfortable with. Like, you know, like I said at the start, it's like you come in at your own comfort level, right? If you want to run up and it's daddy this, daddy that, and here's a gift here, and here's an old tie that you'll never wear because you don't wear ties, and everything is to me at their level when it comes to that, Father's Day or birthdays or Christmas. Or just, you know, titles. It's just at their level. So if they want to embrace you as their full-on stepmother in this case, right, and so they want to just call you mom, or they want to have a double relationship with their biological mother and you, I think it's their level of comfort. And I think that would benefit everyone all around. But, I mean, everyone is different. Like, we are snowflakes in this scenario. You can't paint everyone in a, this is the way to do it, and everyone should fall in line.
0: Gordy, you're a good man. I think there's a book in your future on that. I say that to my wife as well. I'm like, you should at some point write a book on how to do this right, because I think there's a lot of people that would read it. Gord, thanks, man. I appreciate you opening up on that front.
13: No problem. Now get out of the commercials on time. I had to bark at somebody, right?
0: Have I not?
13: Have I not? You have. Don't make me read my voice,
0: I bought
13: Rob.
0: This big clock. The dragon. I don't want to see the dragon. Dude, you know what's really funny is I went on Amazon the other day and I bought one of those clocks that you have in the studio, like the official one.
13: Oh, yes.
0: It's got the big red numbers. And I thought it was great. I thought it was impeccable. I'm a little surprised and taken aback that you've said this.
13: No, I was only...
0: How far am I off on my time?
13: You are never off. Like, you're one of the best that I've worked with to be like bang on time.
0: Listen to this. Okay, good. I'm back. I'm super insecure. For those who are driving around this morning, if you ever want to be rude to a radio guy, tell them they're late for something or tell them they're early for something.
13: That's right.
0: It's true. It's the biggest disrespect. You can tell me that my voice stinks and I'll be like, yeah, you're probably not wrong. You can say that my hair's disheveled. I'll be like, yeah, you're okay. Tell me I'm 10 seconds late for something and dude, the gloves come off. Man, yeah. That is just
13: a blessing and a curse.
0: Yeah, it's the life of a radio guy. I understand. All right, Gord Rennie, show producer, thank you so much for this. Listen, we're going to take a break here. Your news, your weather, your traffic, everything relevant to your Saturday. We'll get you to this on time, I promise. And when you and I come back in just a few minutes' time, we're going to talk about this privacy data leak in Alberta. Will it affect their upcoming referendum? A data leak just ahead of a referendum? Tell me more. I will next.
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29: From the National Newsroom of the Canadian Press, I'm Lisa Laporte. Four Canadian passengers on a cruise ship at the center of a deadly hantavirus outbreak are set to disembark early tomorrow. Ship owner and cruise organizer Oceanwide Expeditions says dozens of asymptomatic passengers will exit the MV Hondias at the largest port in the Canary Islands. It also says passengers will be screened and organized for quarantine by reps from a number of groups, including the World Health Organization. Foreign Affairs Minister Anita Anand says Canada's ongoing work to secure the return of Ukrainian children who were abducted by Russian officials since the start of the war in 2022 shows how Ottawa is trying to work with a range of countries to advance practical humanitarian outcomes. She tells the Canadian Press it's crucial for the future of Ukraine to return children from forced adoption, where they're indoctrinated and made to speak Russian.
30: Families are the bedrock of communities, and strong communities ensure a strong country. And so this is absolutely central to, in my estimation, the work that Canada can do internationally.
29: Anand is co-chairing a coalition meeting in Brussels on Monday. She says countries will discuss how new funding can help alleviate problems in identifying and contacting abducted children. Quebec is rolling out a digital health dashboard pilot project today, despite criticism over security breaches and technical issues. The system is meant to replace faxes, paper forms, and manual scanning. But the pilot has come under criticism in recent weeks over security breaches and technical issues. A Frontier Airlines flight taking off from Denver International Airport hit a person on the runway Friday night, according to the airline and airport officials. They say the person scaled a perimeter fence and ran out onto the runway where they were killed.
1: The 224 passengers and seven crew members on board forced to evacuate down emergency slides. Airport officials say 12 people were injured. Five went to the hospital. Most passengers were put on different flights and made it to their original destination, Los Angeles. Jacqueline Lee, ABC News, Los Angeles.
29: An East Vancouver community is rallying around a feline folk hero. Nigel the cat was accused of being a nuisance by a neighbor who says he was coming to their home and begging for food. Others in the community are firmly Team Nigel, and a growing shrine of artwork in support of the free-roaming cat has cemented Nigel's status as a local celebrity, according to neighbor Christopher Duchak.
2: That culture around here is both online and like on that post, like all the artwork that people are putting out, he's basically like the neighborhood superhero.
29: Nigel now has his own Instagram fan page and is a top-rated attraction on Google Maps. This is the Canadian Press. In sports, if the Carolina Hurricanes win tonight and sweep the Philadelphia Flyers in the second round of the NHL playoffs, they'll be just the fifth team in league history to start a postseason with eight straight wins. The last team to do that was Edmonton in 1985. They went on to win the Stanley Cup. Elsewhere, the Colorado Avalanche seek to take a stranglehold of their second round series with a win over the host Minnesota Wild. The Avs are up 2-0 in the best of seven series. Former Atlanta Braves manager Bobby Cox has died at the age of 84 in Marietta, Georgia, according to the team. Cox managed the Braves for 25 years, and he navigated Atlanta to its first World Series win in 1995. And Inter Miami beat Toronto FC 4-2 today in a game seen as a dress rehearsal for the upcoming FIFA World Cup. From the Canadian Press, I'm Lisa Laporte.
3: 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This is Life Shouldn't Hurt with Gran Fedoruk.
4: Welcome, everybody, to Life Shouldn't Hurt. As usual, it's Anita Cassidy and myself, and we are, I'm Grant Fedoruk, if you don't know. But anyways, we've been having a lot of laughs when we've been doing this show. We've been having a lot of fun bringing unique stories, opportunities for all of you to live your best lives. That's what we hope anyways. And I know a lot of you are have some struggles. Hopefully we're that opportunity to find solutions, or at least know that you're not alone. That's really important. And sometimes we don't talk about just physiotherapy things. Yes, we're physiotherapists, but I'm a dad. She's a mom. I don't know what else are you. I think we all wear a lot of hats, right? Like, but we do, don't we? You're a wife.
13: Absolutely.
4: I'm a husband.
13: Yeah.
4: And with all of those kind of different hats, they bring on different challenges throughout the day and throughout every year. We've been an opportunity to share kind of our stories, but also to gather amazing insight from

0: then you're going to want to hear what she's got to say. I wanted to talk a little bit. I know this is a horrible segue, but I love supporting local communities too. And we were just recently in Whistler and we had a chance to kind of get out and about and see some local businesses in Whistler as well. I wanted to talk about it a little bit.
1: I thought we were going to talk about the bear. We were there and we got to see the bear. But yes, we're supporting local.
0: Tell me about the bear. Were you scared?
1: I was thrilled.
0: You've never seen one in wild?
1: I was just
0: walking,
1: like morning walk, and all of a sudden there's a bear on this big rock, black bear, and a big baby cub, I'd assume is a year, like a little baby cub.
0: Well, we're not experts on bears, so Heidi was like, that looks like 1 year old. I was like, you've seen a lot of bears that are one?
1: Well,
0: its coat was so shiny,
1: it was amazing. But then I also did the calculation of how fast can I run and how fast can that bear run and how far away is he?
0: Okay, so you have no chance.
1: No chance. For the
0: record.
1: Not a chance.
0: Bears are very fast.
1: But I was with a colleague. I thought I could outrun.
0: And they can climb, but generally speaking. Unique perspective. I used to wonder about things like that, but I do my homework because I live in Alberta for a reason. You know, we don't have snakes that'll kill you.
1: Big spiders? Not really.
0: Not really. There are brown recluse.
1: No alligators?
0: Cougars? No alligators. No sharks.
1: Nope.
0: Right? Cougars and bears. Cougars and bears.
1: Yep.
0: And we do spend a lot of time in the mountains. And interestingly, I'm 50 now, and it was only a couple of years ago that I saw my first, you know, live bear in the wild ever.
1: Yeah.
0: And thank God, knock on wood, because I don't want to ever see a cougar, to be honest with you.
1: Oh, no.
0: Usually you don't see them.
1: Yeah.
0: They get you. Now, we're not here to scare people, right? We're not here to scare people. So I want people to know that you're actually quite safe out there. The odds are very low that something goes wrong. Be prepared. Have the right things with you. Go in groups. But I think that's really important.
1: It does get your heart rate up when you see them. They're amazing.
0: And they're beautiful.
1: They're beautiful, but you also know that they are bigger and stronger.
0: They are.
1: Yeah.
0: But I wanted to talk about some of the restaurants.
1: We can. So
0: this is our chance to shout out.
1: Food.
0: Well, it's not just food. It's shouting out amazing little businesses. Like I want to talk about the zip line.
1: Oh my, we're all over the place. This show is going to be 3 hours, folks. We have so many things to talk about.
0: I'm watching the time. But, you know, this is for our Vancouver contingent or anybody in Canada that's going to visit BC. And I do recommend, we brought our team of Kelowna crew. We've got some clinics out there and we took them up to Whistler for the weekend to spend some time together. Really just work together toward building a better environment for all of our patients, because the better we are together, better our patients get outcomes. But nonetheless, we got to hang out and eat at a lot of restaurants.
1: Yes.
0: It was great.
1: And we ziplined.
0: The food scene is awesome. Okay, what was the zip line?
1: I know.
0: Do you remember the name?
1: No.
0: Well, that's not a good shout out.
1: Oh.
0: Was it called Zipfly?
1: Yep, it was.
0: Zipfly. 1.2 kilometer zip line.
1: Longest?
0: Longest that's open year round.
1: Yeah.
0: They all have their claim.
1: There was the fastest.
0: And the two, 90 kilometers an hour.
1: It was really fast.
0: One of our physios.
1: Crying out your eyes fast.
0: But that was awesome.
1: It was awesome.
0: And I felt very safe. And our guides were amazing.
1: They were. Yeah.
0: So you got to check them out.
1: Great local business.
0: Yeah. And then we went to the Scandinave Spa.
1: We did. We soaked in silence.
0: Yeah. You can't talk in there.
1: Ask me how Grant. I thought Grant would last about 20 seconds. He did an hour and a half without talking before we had to wrap it up.
0: Well, let's not kid ourselves. I whispered.
1: I couldn't hold it in.
0: No, I was as silent as I get.
1: He almost got kicked out by Scandinave security.
0: Did I?
1: I don't know.
0: No, you're making that up. Well, that's defamation.
1: You don't lie on the radio.
0: I did not almost get kicked out, but I love the cold plunge pool.
1: Yes, you did.
0: It was 14 degrees. And I think that's not that cold. I kind of like 12 or so. But I do like, I think it's also interesting to share with people. They have a unique way. Their suggestion is hot first, then the cold plunge, and then relax.
1: Yeah.
0: So it's not like hot, cold, back and forth. It's heat first, cold, relax. Chill. Actually, I did that. And you said chill. See what she
1: get
0: did
1: it,
0: there?
1: Get it.
0: It was awesome. I really enjoyed that. And I actually appreciated the phones away.
1: And it was relaxing. You came out feeling very body relaxed.
0: I did. Yeah. I did. So that was cool. Scandinave Spa. Some other restaurants. Where else did we go?
1: We went to that Rocket Coffee. Great coffee.
0: Yes.
1: Yes.
0: And then there was that diner. Do you remember what that diner?
1: Oh, the cutest little diner. There was lots of really great restaurants that we need to make a list.
0: Yeah, that diner was right in Creekside.
1: Yeah.
0: And it was across, just down from Nita Lake Lodge. And you

0: kind of just crossed the road and went to it. We should come up with the name of it. Can you type in and see if you can figure that out? Because I really love supporting, and the food was great. I had probably one of the best clubhouse sandwiches. By the way, that's my go-to people.
1: Poutine.
0: Yeah, there was poutine. Yeah, no, we're not talking, we're supposed to be talking health.
1: Oh, sorry. No, less gravy and cheese curds.
0: You just threw me under the bus again.
1: I will keep you honest.
0: Yes, you will. And you do. That was great. It was one of the best clubhouse sandwiches I've had in some time. And that's my go-to in a diner or a restaurant that I've never eaten at. It's kind of like, are the wings good? Not healthy also, by the way. And
1: the veggie sticks and the carrot sticks were great.
0: Right.
1: That's
0: thanks,
1: what you
0: Anita.
1: Judge it on. Yes.
0: Yes. Yeah.
1: Yes.
0: That's you maybe.
1: I can't figure out the
0: you
1: name of the diner.
0: You probably had a salad.
1: Yeah, I didn't. I had fries and gravy.
0: You did have a salad at one point. I looked across.
1: That was also good.
0: Where was that?
1: Dublin Gate, I had a...
0: Oh, yes. We got to give them a big shout out.
1: Yeah,
0: that's a great place. They do. And they always, every year, they just are so open and welcoming. And they might have one of the hardest working servers.
1: Rick was our server.
0: Yeah, the guy.
1: He was amazing.
0: Oh, man. Yeah. Like, he kept up and he just ran around and kept everybody going and high energy and so appreciative. But I think that's just generally the energy of Whistler.
1: Yeah.
0: People are so active and happy and out there. And I guess fresh air, mountains, and exercise.
1: Beautiful.
0: How do you not end up happy?
1: Good food, good coffee.
0: Yeah.
1: Win, win, win.
0: Yes. It was a great weekend. Anybody who's heading out to Whistler, reach out to us. You can find us on Twitter. There's lots of different ways you can find us. Anyways, we'd love you if you shared your stories. If you've got your own stories to share about something that you've conquered or some challenge that you've faced and you want the world to know that they can get through it too, you also can reach out to us. And we'd love to share those stories across Canada because we are doing our best to make a difference and show people that you can live your best life. And that includes, did you find the diner?
1: No,
0: you
1: I
0: gave
1: can't.
0: Up.
1: I know it's killing me.
0: Okay, well, maybe on the next show, we'll talk about it. That being said, Anita, when we come back after the break, we're going to be talking to Lena Haley, and we'll be talking about what it's like to face some of those obstacles, some of those challenges when you don't have somebody to face them with. And especially when you're a single mom, you might even be a single dad. I think that happens today's too. How can you conquer those things? Lena's going to give us that advice because she's lived it and she's bringing it forward in the Kaleo Collective. And in keeping with our thoughts, we actually got it. It's called Southside Diner in Whistler. You got to go there. Shop local, everybody. 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And we appreciate all of you. 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I'm Grant Fedoruk. 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
0: Today's guest is someone whose story didn't just inspire a charity. I'd say it kind of built a movement. Lena Haley is the founder and heartbeat behind Kaleo Collective, an organization dedicated to empowering single mothers with dignity, community, and real support. Her journey into single motherhood wasn't easy. It was raw, overwhelming, and at times isolating. But instead of letting that break her, she used it to build something extraordinary. Kaleo exists because Lena once needed the very community she now leads. And today she's here to share that story, the lessons she learned, and the hope she's helping hundreds of women discover, rediscover. Lena, welcome to the show.
18: Thanks.
0: What I love about Kaleo Collective is that it didn't start as a business idea.
18: No.
0: Right? It started with your life. You said that becoming a single mom was the moment everything shifted for you.
18: Yeah.
0: So take us back. When did you become a single mom? What did that moment look like for you?
18: Yeah, you know, I think most of us have like a defining moment in our lives that we could go back to. And becoming a single mom was definitely that for me. So like I can still remember the smell of the French fries like wafting down the hall of my high school. And I can still remember like my back scratching as I slid down the brick wall when the doctor on the phone told me that I was pregnant, right? Like it's such a visceral memory for me.
0: Mm-hmm.
18: I was 16 and by all accounts, I mean, I should have had the world stretching out before me, but in that moment, honestly, it just felt like the world was completely falling out from under me. I was, you know, a child myself, right? I mean, I was 16 and I was mm-hmm. in high school. So yeah, it was definitely a moment that I'll never forget and really did change and shift the entire trajectory of my life.
0: And you've talked about feeling, the words I used were overwhelmed, isolated, probably unsure where to turn, right?
18: Yeah.
0: What was the emotional reality of that kind of season?
18: You know, there was some instability, I think, within me. Like I was obviously faced with some really difficult decisions ahead of me, right? You know, I'll be honest, I didn't know exactly what that would look like. I didn't know if that meant giving that child up for adoption to another family. And I actually really did explore that. I mean, there's so many incredible families that can't have children. And, you know, I wondered if that would have been the very best choice for that baby. And then, you know, exploring what it would mean for my life tangibly And practically, if I was to keep that child, you know, obviously that was the option that I chose, was to go ahead and become a parent and to lean into parenting. And it was like a bit of a fraught time in my life. I'm not going to lie. That was a really hard 9 months.
0: Do you have support at the time? What was that like? What was around you, or were you navigating this alone?
18: So I lived north of Edmonton, about 30 kilometers out on a farm. So the support in like a small town, a small rural town, you know, there's not much for really any kind of resources and support, let alone something as highly specific as being a teen mom. Mm-hmm. So there wasn't really any support like that. I was living at home. I lived at home until I graduated. I moved out when I graduated from grade 12. And, you know, my mom and my brothers and sisters were as supportive as they could be. But, you know, I was lucky. I did have, you know, I did have some support around me, but it was still really, really hard. And you're right, very isolating. I mean, there wasn't a lot of people that were in my situation that understood what I was going through. But I will say that my friends in high school were absolutely incredible. I mean, they really, truly were. For being teens themselves and not knowing how to navigate the world.
0: Right.
18: I was really blessed with an incredible friend group.
0: Well, we're going to touch on that a little bit, because you've said something powerful, that single moms often feel invisible.
18: Yeah.
0: Like they're carrying the weight of the world, but no one else can see it, right?
18: Yeah.
0: Research backs that up. Single parents experience some of the highest levels of stress and lowest levels of social support. I think your story kind of reflects that. I want to ask you directly, because you've lived both sides of it, what was the toughest part for you being a single mom, teen mom?
18: Yeah. I mean, for me, the hardest part was the practical, like the exhaustion. I mean, I was going to school and I actually had, you know, career aspirations. And so I knew that I could not let my marks begin to fall in high school. So I would be like up all night with a very colicky baby. So he actually made things pretty tough on me on that end too.
0: Right.
18: And then I would get up in the day and then I would have to take him to daycare, get myself to school, right? Like all things that normal teenagers are not doing. The typical teenager is not trying to get a baby off to daycare and then get to school for an 8 a.m. start.
0: Right.
18: And then, you know, studying for exams. So that was really hard, just trying to navigate just the reality of my life on top of, you know, I desperately wanted to be a really great mom to him. I really wanted to give him the world, even though I knew I was coming at it from a place of disadvantage.
0: What's his name?
18: Austin.
0: Austin. There must have been financial pressure. How did you deal with that?
18: Well, for the first bit, I was living at my parents. So, you know, there wasn't as much financial pressure.
0: Yeah.
18: And his father moved away to go and get a job so that he could provide a bit of child support. Okay. So I had a bit of financial help there for sure. That was really amazing. Then when I moved out and went to post-secondary, I was scrappy and I found ways to try and help, you know, ameliorate the student loan debt that I was sure to carry. And I actually got a seat on the board of governors at the institution that I was going to school at. And the honorarium for that was my tuition. So I had to get really creative, because you're right, the financial pressure, insane upon an 18-year-old with a 1-year-old trying to go to school and feed the baby, et cetera.
0: But there's got to be beauty in it too.
18: Yeah.
0: You know, obviously, as somebody speaking, having come from having children, not in the same scenario at all, there's this beauty, but there has to be something special about also being a single mom.
18: Yeah. I mean, those were some really tender years. They're some of my best memories, really special. You know, I got to shape this little human's life. You know, I got to give him all of the love that I wanted him to so desperately experience. I gave him everything that I had to give, which, you know, like, I'm not going to lie, it wasn't perfect. I was a very young mom, but I got to give him everything, shape his view of normal, instill in him the values and the morals that I had. And all of those sweet snuggles were for me. And there's something really nice about that. You know, I really was his whole world.
0: Did it give you a sense of purpose? It surprised you?
18: Oh, yeah.
0: As a 16, 17, you know what I'm getting at?
18: Yeah.
0: Like, that's not something that goes through your mind.
18: Yeah.
0: But when maturity is kind of pushed upon you, I would suggest that, or I wonder, I can't suggest, I would wonder if that was there.
18: Oh, absolutely. I mean, like I said, you know, when I was in high school, having him, making sure that I got the marks that I needed to get into post-secondary was, you know, at the utmost forefront of my mind, because I needed to provide a life and a world for him. It wasn't just me anymore. I wasn't just having to care about, you know, what life looked like for me. It was making sure that he had the life that he deserved. And yeah, it absolutely motivated and empowered me.
0: I love it, because studies show that single parents often develop higher resilience, stronger problem-solving skills, and deeper emotional bonds with their children, not despite the challenges, but because of them. We talk about this kind of stress effect on people, and I talk, there's a great book out there that I keep referring to on the show called The Upside of Stress, and it's not all perfect, but it talks about this impact that stress can have, that's not all bad. And when we come back after the break, we're going to talk about the spark. The moment Lena realized she didn't just want to survive being a teen mom. She wanted to build a community that would help thousands of others do the same. I'm Grant Fedoruk. I get to share these stories of resilient, amazing people like Lena. So tune right back in after the break, because life shouldn't hurt, right here on the Chorus Radio Network.
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0: Teen Mom. If anybody out there is sitting there and getting a little shiver, maybe it's because it was you. Maybe it's something that you're going through right now. Or you want to learn a little bit more? Well, we're sitting with Lena, and she is sharing her story about something pretty remarkable, Kaleo Collective. And Lena, I think every movement starts with kind of a moment. I call them sparks. You know,
18: yeah.
0: We had our own business experience was going through some major life hurdles too, but created a spark for us to do what we do today. Did you always know you wanted to start a charity to help single moms?
18: No, I had no clue.
0: So it grew slowly. Like, and tell me how it grew, like out of your experience, or what was that spark?
18: Yeah, you know, I'm such a believer in like life unfolding so naturally in front of us, and just taking opportunities and being willing and open to see where they may lead. And Kaleo really started it has kind of an interesting genesis. So I actually was running a prayer night, a once a month prayer night in the community. And I started to get a bunch of single moms who were coming, and they were asking questions about, you know, what did I do when I was a single mom? How did I manage? And from those conversations, I was like, I should do something really cool for single moms at Mother's Day. So that year I got together, I went to all my friends and I said, I need you to get a $25 or $50 gift card. We're going to do a fun night for moms. So I brought, and I basically created a Mother's Day event called Love You Mama that I would have wanted when I was a single mom. And I really just wanted time. I just wanted to go and like walk home sense by myself, right?
0: Yeah.
18: So I got together a bunch of friends and family, and we rented a space for the kids. We went to single moms and said, send us your kids for the night, like for an evening. We'll tucker them out. We'll feed them dinner and you go off and enjoy a few hours to yourself. So we called that Love You Mama. And every mom left with a gift certificate for Mother's Day, and the kids had a blast. And man, my heart just felt so full. I was like, oh, this is meaningful, right? And it is that spark that you were talking about that really ignited this desire to do more and to help. You know, I wasn't a single mom at that point. I had been married. So I have the perspective of understanding what it's like to be a mom with both of those hats on. And I can tell you which one is harder, right? Doing it on your own is a lot more work. So from there, I agreed to meet with these moms who were interested, and we did the single mom resource course. We met for 6 weeks. I got childcare for the kids, and every week I would come with a new thing that I did when I was a single mom that was helpful. It was budgeting. It was meal planning. It was journaling. It was making memories. It was all of these things that just made life a little bit easier and sort of took the chaos of my life and made it a bit more calm. And so every week I would show up and I would say, okay, here's how I did meal planning. Here's why it helped. And then interestingly enough, those moms would start to share some of their own stories. And pretty soon it was this great conversation and everybody was learning from one another. And at the end of it, all 10 of them said, we want to do this again. And we would invite other single moms. And Kaleo was born. I mean, this is exactly where it all came from, was these moms who were looking for that help.
0: So tell everybody, what is Kaleo Collective? We're talking with Lena Haley. She's the founder, I guess, guiding star for this Kaleo Collective. What exactly is it?
18: So Kaleo actually means to invite. That's what the word means.
0: Okay.
18: And so we invite single moms and their children into this community of love and support and respect, and a place where they can connect with each other, where they can heal and grow. There's a lot of pain, often a lot of trauma associated with some of the things that have happened to these women. And we knew that if they could get connected to each other first, that big things would happen. And that's so true because that is my experience. I moved out with three other girls right out of high school, with two other girls right out of high school. And I had no idea how much those two young girls impacted my whole life. You know, it was because of them that I attribute a lot of my success just to the two young girls who cared about me, who asked if they could take a baby while I had a shower. And I knew that if I could connect other women to other single moms, they would experience the same type of thing that I did that allowed me to go on. I mean, in those really hard times and in those hard days, sometimes all you need is somebody to say like, oh my gosh, this really sucks. I'm sorry.
0: Right.
18: And you're like, yes, thank you. Now I can continue. Right?
0: Is it a space is this a metaphor? This is a group of people getting together, or is there an actual location that teen moms can come to and get these resources? Paint a picture.
18: Okay. So Kaleo is actually, so one of the things that we do is we serve all single moms. So single moms that are widowed, single moms that are divorced, even single moms that have chosen to be single mom by choice. So
0: So
18: my experience was teen mom. We help those too, but we are just for all single moms who want to participate.
0: Okay.
18: We have programs that we run and we do those out in community spaces. So to keep our overhead low, we don't have a big space. We use community spaces and we do programs with the moms in person and also the kids. The kids get their own programs that are fun and enriching and make their lives better. So we're sort of supporting that whole family unit. And then we also do online programming because then we can reach moms that are in more rural places that are, you know, that don't live here. And we can do that in the nighttime when women feel the most lonely.
4: Fair enough.
18: Yeah.
0: So you were doing this while raising a child. How long has Kaleo been around?
18: So we started serving single moms in 2019.
0: Okay.
18: So I was not a single mom at that time.
0: Okay.
18: I sort of changed my hat and they all jokingly, they refer to me as the mom of the moms because I feel like they're all my kids.
0: Right.
18: I just want them to do so well. And I see them in their struggle, but I don't just see them in their struggle. I see them in their glory. I see them in their rising and I see their potential. So I feel so motherly towards these single moms and their kids.
0: Well, you were still raising a kid. It was different circumstances,
18: but
0: you're still raising a kid.
18: Yeah,
0: so you're bringing that experience to the table too.
18: Yes. I'm still in the thick of parenting. I had two more children after my son. So I am still in the thick of parenting and raising teenagers and adults.
0: And starting something. So let's go back to that because it takes something special to start something too. Not everybody's done it. You call it an entrepreneur in the very sense of the way while having gone through and continuing to be a mom and parent. What's the greatest piece of parenting advice? Either discovered, right? Or were given during that time because that's a lot going on.
18: Yeah. You know, I think so. Some of the advice that has been the most resonant with me is to think about the fact that I'm not raising children, I'm raising adults.
0: Okay.
18: And there's something that shifts when you realize that you aren't raising a child, right? Like if you draw the line out from this action, what is the consequence? What is the impact? Both for like negative behavior and positive behavior, right? I'm raising an adult, I'm not raising a child. And kind of, you know, to weave into that is the things that my kids have taught me. And my kids have constantly taught me that they are people, right? They are not an extension of me. They are their own. And they've really encouraged me to see them in their individuality and to nurture them in who they are, not who I want them to be, but who they naturally are, and to keep the communication with them always open so that we can have a relationship. Because it's a really interesting moment when you realize that you will actually be in relationship with your children when they're adults for a lot longer than you are in that day-to-day parenting kind of role where they have to listen to you and do those things. So focusing on the relationship with them as individual people over the long haul has really helped me in some of the minutia and the hard things of life in the weeds of parenting.
0: I know there's going to be a lot more advice coming from Lena, and I know she comes from a place where it's very valuable for people to hear it. When we come back after the break,
5: We're going to get a little bit more into the heart of this, what Lena wishes more people understood about single motherhood, why Kaleo's work matters, where it's going. That's what I really want to know, how it can help people beyond Alberta and into provinces across this country, how it can help all of you out there. And if this doesn't affect you directly, how you might be able to make a difference too, because that's this show. Create a ripple, cause a tsunami for the better of everybody out there. I'm Grant Fedoruk. This is Life Shouldn't Hurt on the Chorus Radio Network.
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3: We have been talking to and are going to continue the conversation about single motherhood, teen parenting, a lot of things that may or may not impact you, but you can learn from, especially from somebody with the experience that Lena Haley has. And she's the founder, director, probably the heart and soul of Kaleo Collective. And we're going to kind of continue that conversation. Now, I want to get into a little bit. Let's go fast forward a little bit. Kaleo Collective. It's a lifeline. 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
4: Yep.
3: Those are the buzzwords I think that anybody would look for if you were in that situation. But I want to look ahead. Where do you see it in 5 years, Kaleo Collective?
4: You know, I am such a believer in life unfolding before you, you know, having a goal in mind and then seeing where that goal leads you, what paths open up and which ones, you know, which doors close.
3: Yeah.
4: So our goal for the next 5 years is to, you know, help more single moms and their children in our communities, right? We want to see single moms in our community thriving, not just making it through the day-to-day, not just keeping their head above water, but the whole family actually thriving. And, you know, we have some really fun ideas on what that might look like. You know, potentially maybe one of our dreams is to have a center that opens up that's for single moms, where it's like, if you find out you're about to embark upon this journey, it's the first place that you can go. You know, so maybe it will look like that. I also have dreams of an app that will connect single moms, where you can see on the app little pinpricks of light all over the globe where women are interacting with the app, so you could connect with single moms literally the world over. So I don't know exactly where this will, you know, which doors will open and which doors will close, but seeing single moms thriving in the community is, you know, more of them thriving in the community is our ultimate goal. And I think also something around showcasing not just the hardships of single motherhood, because those are plenty, but also showcasing the resilience and seeing the incredible rising of these women. I really want to be able to share more of those stories that light the way for other women.
3: I love what you said about unfolding, and I'm reminding our team all the time, if you know, it's great to set goals, but if you look way off into the future, like even any of us, pre-16 for you, what you thought of you were going to be one day, what I thought I was going to be, they're not the same. And if you're looking so far ahead, you miss the opportunities that are right beside you,
4: yeah,
3: sitting right there for you to take advantage of or to seize. Let's use that term instead. I love the programs that you're hoping to add. I think it's unbelievable. Like, you've lived this. You've built a community around it. Community is what the show is all about. And you've walked alongside hundreds of women. What do you wish more people knew about being a single mom? This is a chance to share for those people who aren't what it's like. What do you wish they knew?
4: Yeah, I wish that people knew all of the layers of struggle. You know, there's the financial hardship. Often women have been, you know, home raising children and their marriage, you know, falls apart. And all of a sudden now they've got to re-enter the workforce and figure out what that looks like. There's also just the emotional drain of being everything to everyone all the time, right? You don't ever really get a moment or a beat just for yourself. So I think, you know, I wish the people understood more about just how exhausting and how lonely it can feel. You lose, sometimes in a breakdown of a relationship, you lose so much of your natural support, right? You lose in-laws and aunties and uncles and friends, right? And so these women are really rebuilding. But not only that, they are doing the hardest job on the planet, right? They're raising our future.
3: Yeah.
4: These children are our future, all of our future.
3: Yeah.
4: And they're doing it by themselves. And so pouring into a single mom, seeing her, recognizing her, doing just what my roommates did, right? It was nothing even crazy or fantastical. All they did was show up and care. And that made a difference in my life. And potentially Cleo doesn't exist without those two girls who just cared about me when I was parenting, right?
3: Right.
4: Single moms are worth the investment in seeing them, encouraging them, recognizing them, empowering them, because they're raising our babies, they're raising our future, and they're doing it by themselves. And they are strong, and hell hath no fury like a mama. So
3: are talking with Lena Haley. She is the founder of Kaleo Collective, an amazing organization that is supporting single moms, providing them with resources and sometimes just support and other people that they can connect with who are going through the same thing, which is amazing to me, the power of a community. I think it makes a huge difference to have people like that around you. That being said, you look at your journey, the struggle, the rebuilding, the courage. You know, what does it mean to you now getting to lead an organization that gives women that support that they once needed?
4: Yeah, it feels like a full circle moment for me. It feels like I'm living what I was created to do and who I was created to be. And there's no greater feeling in the world than every day getting up and knowing that I'm getting to help make a difference in the lives of women and children. And, you know, I had people along my way that lit my path. You know, I am who I am today because of all of the people that interacted and poured into my life. And so it's really nice to get to build something that allows other people that opportunity and allows me to continue loving these moms that I'm so passionate about. It's a great feeling.
3: Austin, what's he doing these days?
4: Oh, he's so grown up. You know, he's working as a parts manager and, you know, he's launched. I mean, he's living his own full life. You know, what can I say? He's done it. There's no more day-to-day requirements from me. So I just get to stand back now and watch him become that full person that he was created to be. And that's a real honor.
3: Which, with huge thanks to you, of course. Now, and your friends in that community that did support you. How can people help? How can people get involved? What does Kaleo Collective need to thrive? Because if it thrives, yeah, the women who need you thrive too.
4: Yeah, there's so many ways to help. You know, like donating money is always our number one,
3: okay,
4: right? We always need more dollars.
3: Right.
4: And then we also do something really fun at Mother's Day where you can go onto our website and you can fill out a card for a single mom. So we send a single mom like a Mother's Day card so that she doesn't feel alone, like she feels seen and validated on Mother's Day. And that's a really beautiful, you can pick from like a selected drop down menu or write your own and then we will mail that out. If you know a single mom, send her to us, you know, let her experience what Kaleo can be for her and her family.
3: How do they contact you? How do people find you out there?
4: Well, you can find us through our social media. So we're on Instagram, we're on Facebook at Kaleo Collective. So you can connect with us there through our website at kaleocollective.ca. And yeah, like we're always looking for more moms to love and to support. And we're always looking for more people to join, you know, to join our collective, you know, we invite the community in to participate in loving these moms and they can help out. We do a huge event at Christmas time called Little Santas. We need hundreds of volunteers for that. It's usually 2 or 3 days where the kids get to pick a gift for their single mom. And actually at Christmas time, we do single dads too. So kids get to come and do a shop in our little Santa shop and always need lots of volunteers.
3: If there's somebody out there listening and they're not from Alberta, but they want to do something like yours, yeah, is this something that you'd be able to connect and provide information? Is this something that would be helpful?
4: Yeah, absolutely. I mean, we are all about supporting single moms in any place that we possibly can. And we absolutely invite them to reach out and see how we can get them connected to other single moms in their community and how we can potentially support them.
3: I think it's something that's so much so needed, so much. In fact, I think that you're You came to me because I think you're one of our charities of choice, and we want to see you guys thrive. And when I say that meaningfully, because we know we can make a difference. If we help an organization like yours, we can help so many more people than just one at a time in a clinic. So thank you for everything that you're doing. Thank you for sharing your story. Hey, congratulations on being such a superstar and for what you've pulled off. I think it's extraordinary, and we just can only be thankful for people like you who are out there.
4: Well, it takes an entire village, and we're honored to be one of your charities of choice. And thank you for this opportunity to tell a bit of our story.
3: Well, Kaleo Collective, everybody, it's changing lives, and we're honored to stand alongside you in that work. I'm Grant Fedoruk. Again, I want to remind everybody that you too can make a difference supporting these kind of organizations that are out there. Sometimes it's dollars, sometimes it's volunteership, sometimes it's just support, being a part of the collective, getting all together and being part of that community. You said it takes a village, here. I'm Grant Fedoruk. This is Life Shouldn't Hurt.
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1: From the National Newsroom of the Canadian Press, I'm Lisa Laporte. Prime Minister Mark Carney delivered a speech at the 2026 Global Progress Action Summit in Toronto today. He says the loss of control that people feel over the affordability crisis, immigration, and artificial intelligence has fed a, quote, politics of grievance that's dividing people worldwide. Carney says these challenges require new solutions. The cruise ship caught up in a hantavirus outbreak is headed to Spain's Canary Islands.
2: In Grenadilla, Tenerife, workers set up a tented area as the port prepares for the arrival of the MV Hondias. The World Health Organization and Spanish authorities are overseeing the evacuation of passengers from the hantavirus-stricken cruise ship, expected to arrive on Sunday. The CDC says it is sending a team to the island. Dr. John Lowe with the University of Nebraska Medical Center says Americans from the ship will be headed to quarantine at their facility in Omaha.
16: What we've been called on to do is to support the U.S., in bringing back a group of American citizens back to the U.S. safely and to ensure that they're safely monitored.
2: Three people have died since the outbreak and five passengers who left the ship are infected. Authorities say the risk to the Canary Islands is low. No one on board is showing symptoms. I'm Jennifer King.
1: Four Canadians remain on board the ship after two others disembarked late last month on the island of St. Helena before the World Health Organization detected the outbreak. Foreign Affairs Minister Anita Anand will be in Brussels on Monday as Canada doubles down on its work to reunite Ukrainian children kidnapped during the war with Russia. She'll be taking part in a summit to take stock of efforts launched by Canada and Ukraine with an international coalition of nations in 2024, pushing for the return of the children. One person was hit and killed by a Frontier Airlines plane in Denver heading to LAX on Friday night.
18: You can hear the pilot seconds after the plane hit and killed the person on the runway.
19: Frontier 4345, we're stopping on the runway. We just hit somebody. We have an engine fire.
18: The audio from ATC.com. The Denver airport says a person scaled a perimeter fence and ran out onto the runway, hit and killed 2 minutes after jumping that fence. Runway 17 left is a runway far away from the terminal and far away from any populated areas. Passengers evacuated the Airbus A321neo after hitting the person and an engine caught fire. Alex Stone, ABC News.
1: And with health advice appearing all over social media nowadays, experts are offering tips on how to vet those dispensing it. A new survey by the Pew Research Center finds that about one in four adults in the U.S. get health advice from social media or podcasts. Experts say the biggest green flag is when an influencer's credentials are easy to find on their profile. This is the Canadian Press. In sports, in NHL playoff action tonight, the Carolina Hurricanes can sweep the Philadelphia Flyers with a win. Elsewhere, the Minnesota Wild host the Colorado Avalanche. The Avs lead that series 2-0. The Toronto Blue Jays hammered the LA Angels 14-1 in Major League Baseball action today. The Jays are now up 2-0 in that weekend series. Former Atlanta Braves manager Bobby Cox has died at the age of 84. The Braves said he died in Marietta, Georgia. Cox had a stroke in 2019 and heart issues that complicated his recovery. He managed the Braves for 25 years and navigated Atlanta to its first World Series title in 1995. A World Cup dress rehearsal today at Toronto's BMO Field. Lionel Messi scored a goal and set up two others in Inter Miami's 4-2 win over Toronto FC. It's the final TFC home game before the start of the FIFA World Cup next month. From the Canadian Press, I'm Lisa Laporte.
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7: Yeah, it's a beautiful month. 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Let's give people some ideas as to how they can get turn the app off. 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

0: body wellness. It's got, it encompasses all of those things. It helps you relax. You come home at the end of the day, you're stressed. Cooking helps to alleviate a lot of that stress. It could, if people look at it differently. So for example, what I like to encourage people to do who normally don't cook or they order in those meal kits is to go to a grocery store, go to the small grocery store, the family ones, the ethnic ones, where you have a high rate of turnover of produce and meat. Those types of stores, they invite people who like to cook. So you're going to have fresh produce there all the time. And they don't have a huge markup like a lot of the chain stores do. The mom and pop shops, I like to call them. That's where I shop.
1: Yeah, you find them cheaper. Like, we have a Bruno's in our neighborhood. I mean, you know Bruno's, I'm sure. I find them a little more expensive, but their meat is fantastic. So worth every penny I'm paying for their meat. Their produce is very fresh. In fact, my daughter works in the produce department, but it's not cheap. And of course, a can of soup there would be more expensive. Milk is a little bit more expensive there. But I do like supporting the store because their meat is fantastic. You know, it's funny. I do got my culinary certificate. I spent about 3 years on Saturdays coming downtown Adelaide Street, Saturday morning, 8 a.m., park my car and take cooking classes at George Brown. I took 10 courses. I got my certificate. Bashir, who's been on this show many times, Chef Bashir, if you're out there, hey, throw it to you. I love you and I miss you. But he spoke every single time he gave us a new recipe to work on. He always opened with enjoy the process. And I sort of debate that. I enjoy the process. I'm going to ask you, Jack, would you enjoy the process, you know, chopping up mushrooms and tomatoes and onions and doing all the prep work? Or do you find that enjoyable? Like I do. I'm okay with it.
2: I don't mind the prep work, actually. It's very systematic if you do it correctly. Yeah. Get everything prepared. And it makes actually the cooking process a lot easier when you're ready to actually create the dish.
1: So again, universal truth, Vivian. I like to find knowledge that is proven to be true, and then cross-pollinated in other industries. Case in point, my job, I'm a portfolio manager, and I manage different portfolios. Each portfolio is a unique recipe, and the work is in the preparation. You must do your prep work, not when the... So the prep work isn't when the market is open. The prep work is when the market's closed. That's when I do my homework. That's when I do my research and my analysis with a clear mind, and the market's turned off and I get to do my prep work. And of course, in the world of food, it is called mise en place. Mise en place. It is so important. It's the most important thing about preparing food. Jack, you said it helps with the end product. It is everything to the end product. I remember seeing a student in class. First thing the student did was turn on the stove. Teacher came storming across the classroom and said, "What are you doing? Turn it off. Go get your ingredients. Get them organized. Get it all together. Then you can turn on." Now, if you're heating up the oven, that's different. But this is just like a cooktop.
2: What you said there, Wolf, get things organized, right? How many messy portfolios do you see? How many messy kitchens do you see? Oh. Right? You can't cook a dish with a messy kitchen.
1: I hate messy kitchens.
2: Organize yourself.
1: No, that's a very good point. You are great point, Jack. Messy kitchen. You must hate a messy kitchen.
0: That's why I eat at home.
1: But when you cook, you're not a messy cook.
0: No,
1: you're organized.
0: But
1: you're clean.
0: I know, I'm talking in the back of the house, in a kitchen, in a restaurant kitchen. I know what my kitchen looks like. I know where everything is. I know how clean it is. I feel safe eating there.
1: Yeah, but when chefs work in kitchens, they have their two towels, one on the left, one on the right. And my teacher said, if you're not cooking, you're cleaning.
0: Yes.
1: So again, in my business, I'd say, you know, if you're not investing money, you're working and making more money. You got to sort of do both.
0: That's right.
1: So give us some meals where we can save people money. And I got a couple up my sleeve, but chef, I bow to you. Give me a couple of really good meals that our listeners can make, be nutritious and be very inexpensive. Maybe we could start with rice.
0: Okay.
1: So we'll go to rice.
0: With rice. Well, depending on what you're doing with it. I advise people to rinse their rice because there is a trace amount of arsenic in rice because it's grown in the ground. And
1: okay. Rinse your rice.
0: Yeah. Well, cause the manure, you know, in the compost or the soil, whatever that's growing that rice contains trace elements of arsenic. It's always good to rinse it.
1: Yeah.
0: And it helps with cooking too. You get a nice fluffier texture. It's not clumpy. So always rinse your rice with cold water, not hot water, until it's clear, and then prep it into your dish. I prefer whole grain rice. They tend to cook a little longer, but a lot more nutrition, a lot more protein in full grain rice rather

0: than white rice. Choose rice that's not broken. Mm-hmm. Buy it in bulk, or you can buy it in big bags.
1: It's amazing how cheap it is.
0: I know.
1: It's remarkable. Yeah. I don't know, a 20-pound bag of rice. It's like 30 bucks, maybe. I'm guessing.
0: Yeah.
1: Maybe 30, but how many meals? It's a cup of rice. One cup of rice, my friends, will feed four people. Two parts water, one part rice. Stovetop it with some onion, a little butter, and then you pour your liquid on top of it. So you get some onion, you get some butter, you saute a little bit, throw your rice in, glaze it in that little butter action, put in some water, two cups, 1.5 cups if you want a little more al dente. Bring it to a boil. Put a lid on it, put it in the oven for 18 minutes. I apologize. In the oven for 18 minutes at 325. Perfect rice. Vivian, am I right or wrong?
0: You're right. right.
1: Pretty good, eh?
0: Very good.
1: Bad. But then, you know what I do? I always have leftovers. Like, I'm good when it comes to managing a fridge. It's amazing. And now I have an app. I my head spun. The app that will tell you what's in your fridge and it'll tell you what to do with what's in your fridge. Maybe some people need that. I think if you just tune into Hi-Fi Radio, I'll give you all the tips you need. But I like picking through my fridge. Oh, a half an onion. I can use that. Oh, 2 carrots out of a bag of carrots left. I can put those to work. Oh, I got a half dozen shrimp left in the freezer. I can bring those out and incorporate leftovers. It's called the fiscal fast. It was on television, Extreme Cheapskates, and this one guy would talk about the fiscal fast. And he would just consume what he already had. He wouldn't go and buy more. He said, let me consume what's in my house.
0: That's right.
1: Remarkable how many meals are in your fridge right now, Jack.
2: Absolutely.
1: It's unbelievable.
2: In your freezer. Clear out your freezer.
1: How long do you believe food belongs in a freezer? And I know it depends on what you're carrying, but I'm asking.
0: Well, CFIA says you can have it in there for 18 months to 2 years, depending on how you freeze it. If you vacuum pack it, you can have it for a while.
1: 18 months to 2 years? Ground beef?
0: Yeah.
1: But it has to be, well sealed, not with that cellophane. Not enough.
0: Those vacuum sealers are really good that you get. Invest in one of those. I have ground beef. If I can get to the bottom of my freezer, that's been there probably close to 8-9 months. It looks great because I suck all the air out. Freezer burn is the issue with that.
1: Again, a lot of ways to save money on food. And I think it's so topical right now with food inflation hitting all-time highs. We're going to take a little break. The most important thing coming out of the break when it comes to food and saving money with Vivian Villa. You don't want to miss that. Stay tuned.
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0: 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If you miss it, well, you get the podcast, but it doesn't have the tunes. That was, of course, Parts Unknown, I think it was, from Anthony Bourdain. Love him. And we're talking with Vivian Villa. She's a chef. I, too, have my certificate in culinary because I like to eat well. And education is power. It's amazing, Vivian, what I learned at cooking school and the amount of money that can be saved by learning to feed your family yourself is enough to set you up comfortably for retirement if you consistently follow some basic principles. Let's talk about the most important thing when it comes to food, in your opinion, Vivian. And I got my own ideas, so I'm curious what yours are.
1: Never throw anything away. You can repurpose ingredients. When you're making a stock, for example, let's talk about bone broth, which, as you know, is a huge thing now. You go to the health food store, $40, these jars of broth.
0: $40?
1: $40, between $20 and $40, and the stocks. You've got the concentrated powders that you reconstitute. What people don't know is to create bone broth for commercial use, the heat process that those bones go through destroys a lot of that collagen that you're looking for. The truth is, you cannot purchase bone broth as good as what you can make at home. There's just no way.
0: You know something? I'm out. I make it myself. Yeah. The collagen in my bone broth blow your mind. It is like jiggly, jiggly, jiggly.
1: That's how it should be.
0: It's beautiful. And you know the key to making excellent bone broth? Vivian, you know the key.
1: Low and slow.
0: Feet.
1: Chicken's feet, yes.
0: Chicken's feet, they look gnarly.
1: Amazing,
0: They look gnarly.
1: You put a lid on it, no one sees it in there.
0: I don't like doing that. The chicken feet for chicken stock, but for the cow feet.
1: Yes.
0: And my teacher taught me that. He said you want connective tissue, and you find it in the joints, and specifically look for feet. Most stores don't sell cow feet. You have to go to a fine butcher, Solness, if you live in Etobicoke. They will sell you cow feet. It is the finest for making stock. I put it up when I make stock. I get a great big pot. I probably end up getting probably about 8 liters out of it. And I take a picture of it and say, being a stock broker, I like good stock. The cost for me to make that stock, Vivian's probably $30, but I'm getting about 10 good liters of high quality stock. And to make any kind of stock or stew, you want the good, like those concentrated powder thingies. I don't know what they are.
1: No.
0: And then, of course, on the grocery shelf, I have to ask you, the no-name chicken broth, no-name beef broth. It ain't stock. They call it broth. What do you think of that item, those items? Are they pretty bad, loaded with salt and
1: artificial? Yeah, maltodextrin, yeast extract, color. Not things that are going to hurt you, but, it's just a lot of sodium. It's not going to have all the nutrients a homemade bone broth. And getting back to cooking as a soothing practice, when you come home and you smell that smell in throughout your house, it smells like love. And the reward that you get when you do that, when you go through that process, I make my broth before I go to bed. I put it on the stove, bring it up to high heat, turn it really low, wake up the next day, and my broth is perfect clarity. Strain it, ready to go.
0: Yeah, I'll simmer mine for about 18 to 20 hours.
1: Yep.
0: But I first put mine in the oven, very high heat, top heat, 450. I will put a mirepoix in there, which is all the scrap veggies in my fridge. Carrot, onion, even some leek is wonderful in it. A bit of garlic if you want. Yep. Not too much garlic, just a little bit of garlic. But let those caramelize, let them get almost black in the pan. And you want to brown the bones first. And then you put them in a pot, and then you add cold water, and you bring that cold water to a boil. Skim the top, because that's called the scum. Right? Skim the top and then let it simmer. And low and slow, as you said.
1: Yeah.
0: Beautiful product in the end. You strain it. It is work. There's work involved. The therapeutic part, I do see it for many, but again, for a lot of people just hate cooking. There's still ways we can help them. Please, Vivian, give me your best. People absolutely hate cooking, but they don't want to spend $120 on having some bicycle show up on their front door, dropping a bag off. God knows where that bag's been in the corners that's been swung around. There's alternatives. So give us another great idea for making some food easily and cost effectively.
1: Okay, so people have to think backwards about food prep. making a meal. They go in with a recipe, and then they go out buying those ingredients for that recipe. What they should be doing is go into the store, like a scavenger hunt. Go find what's on sale. Pick out whatever it is that you can find on sale that appeals to you. Take a recipe that you're comfortable preparing and substitute those ingredients with what you find on sale. So you've taken your recipe that you're comfortable making, and it's going off in a completely different direction, and you've got a whole different outcome, which is equally delicious. And when people start taking chances cooking like that, starting with something comfortable and building on that, I think you'll find that they're more open to taking another step and another step and another step. And a good stock, a good broth, is the foundation of a kitchen. It lets you make soups, gravies, sauces. You can add your flour. You could do a roux. You can make a beautiful silky gravy out of a really great concentrated stock. You can add some of that stock to your rice, make arancini. You can add all kinds of cheese. What I use is you know, those spring-loaded ice cream scoops. You make your balls like that with your rice balls that are cooked in that stock. You can stuff it with more cheese. You could put some pulled chicken in there that's left over. When you buy rotisserie chicken, I know everyone buys rotisserie chicken. For me, the best part of that chicken is not the meat. I'll pull the meat off. Those bones have gone through that process that you're talking about. All that gelatin that's in the bottom of the bag, that's where all the... That's yummy town in there. That's where all the good stuff is. You take that rotisserie chicken, connective tissue, bones, that sort of thing. You mix it together with cold water. You put your veggies in there, low and slow. Then you can add some of that chicken that you've pulled off of those bones into that stock and make a beautiful soup. The bones are where it's at. And the feet.
0: The feet, those chicken feet, man, you got to get some of those chicken feet.
1: You got to go to those mom and pop, the little mom, I'm talking about the little mom and pop shops where they have those things.
0: I understand. It's hard. Everything is now processed in factories. Is it Carlisle, the big meat company?
2: Cargill.
0: Thing, yeah. They control the market. So butchers don't get, you know, full animals or halves or quarters. They get packaged loins and the likes, and from there they work with that. It's just not the same. It is difficult to get bones. St. Lawrence Market's a good place, friends, and again, just around the corner from the studio here. Support those local entrepreneurs and food lovers, and those people are very passionate about food. St. Lawrence Market certainly is a good place. I've never done Kensington Market, believe it or not. Have you shopped Kensington for food?
1: A long time ago.
0: Yeah.
1: I haven't been there in a long time. I know it's very trendy.
0: Yeah, apparently it is getting trendy again. Let's talk briefly. I keep thinking about it just keeps coming up, the Mediterranean diet being so healthy, and they say use olive oil instead of butter. Is butter really that bad for us? And you're launching a product. You've launched a product called Unbutter. Tell us about your Unbutter for a few minutes.
1: Well, this is a product I created as a base for a line of pesto sauces that were critically acclaimed back in the day. Back in the mid-2000s when the plant-based movement, remember when that was kind of taking off? I wanted to create a plant-based version of the original classic pesto from Liguria and Genova. So I needed a butter substitute. And at the time, there was just margarine. So mentoring startups in the West African community, I came across shea butter as a food source. And it just blew me away how it had all the attributes of dairy butter. And when I formulated this butter, I formulated it to be low sodium, to have the flavor of butter, so that even people who aren't vegan like it. So it seems to cross those lines where all kinds of people enjoy it. I myself, I'm not vegan or plant-based. I eat everything, but I created it to be functional. And the great thing about it is that you can bake with it. You can laminate dough with it. You can make custards with it. You can actually make a roux with it. It almost turns into a clarified butter when you melt it.
0: So if you're vegan, I get it. You'd want something like this because you want nothing animal related. If you're not vegan, is there a benefit to Unbutter versus butter?
1: Well, you know, there is saturated fat in it. It's less saturated fat than dairy butter. People are just trying to stay away from dairy. There's no allergens. So that's the other thing. It's allergen free. So anyone can have it. A lot of people have issues with proteins in milk.
0: Do you know much about the Mediterranean diet? And because again, your health is your wealth, and you know, if we can give people some tips on staying healthier longer, well, then you need more money. That's another problem. But we can help you with that problem of longevity risk. But yeah, Mediterranean diet. Can you talk a little bit about it? Why it's so good?
1: I grew up in Northern Italy. That was basically the diet I grew up eating, and it's a different mindset. It's the mindset where you go to the market every day, you buy what's fresh, you buy what you need, or you buy what's on sale, whatever's around, And every day there's meal prep. So you're familiar with what's in the fridge. You're familiar with what's in the pantry because you're in there all the time. And you're able to put meals together every day with different things. You're pulling from the fridge. You're bringing new things into the fridge. So it's like it's always turning over. There's always things turning. You're bringing some onions in and you're using up some old carrots. Now you've got some new broccoli going in and you're using up those. It's like a cycle. So every day you're doing a little bit of food prep with what you have. Having condiments is also a great thing because condiments are a great carrier for different recipes.
0: Vivian, a real pleasure. I respect your career and your passion for food. Keep fighting the good fight. I have our radio show about money. We will get back to it right after this.
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12: 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Unless otherwise identified, guests on the program are employees of or otherwise represent the advertiser. The opinions expressed therein are those of the advertiser and do not necessarily reflect the views and policies of Corus Entertainment.
0: Back. That stock is not working so well. McDonald's. I don't know how many restaurants they have worldwide. I have to say, I don't know why I was surprised, but I was shocked. I was disgusted. I was disappointed when I was in Rome. And of course, Rome, right by the little fountain, is a McDonald's. In Rome, a McDonald's. People lined up to get it. I don't understand what they're doing. They're in Rome. My goodness me, McDonald's. Every now and then I have to admit I do. And when I'm feeling homesick, I sort of break down. I will have a Q cheese. And I actually had an amazing Q cheese in Spain. And it tasted different, so different than any Q cheese in North America. The food in Europe is different. If you don't believe me, well, let's ask Alyssa Steinberg. She is not only a menopause specialist, and that's what the show's all about, dealing with menopause. And we are going to talk about that because that actually is a big issue. But she's a registered dietitian. I like that. That's very, very cool. This is a money show, Alyssa. And I do believe that if you learn how to prepare food yourself, you will eat better food, you will be healthier, and you can save the difference. And the difference is large. I'll throw some stats out. The average Canadian spends just under $9,000 a year on groceries, and another, call it $3,500 a year on restaurants, takeout, coffee shops, and all that good stuff. And I think people in Toronto spend probably twice that or three times that amount of money, because that seems very low to me. But it's about $1,000 a month for food. So, you know, it does take a bite out of your disposable income. And if we can help people have a healthier lifestyle through better food and save some money, I think it's total win-win. Again, $5 a day saved at 9% for 40 years. You got 40 years, is $750,000. $750,000. So, Alyssa Steinberg, with that introduction, welcome to Hi-Fi Radio. Thank you for spending some time with us. Let's begin with some high-quality meals. People can prepare themselves and enjoy and save a lot of money. Give me your best shot on that one.
13: All right, high-quality meals. Well, thank you also for having me here today. When I think about meals, I think, well, let's think about the components of building that quality meal. So I always look back at that divided plate. So half of our meal, our plate should be vegetables and or fruits, depending on the meal. A quarter plate protein, the other quarter plate starch. So the best meal would be something like a sheep hand that has all of that. So chicken, quinoa, brown rice, sweet potatoes, and just a ton of veggies. But I always say mix it up with a different cuisine. So Mexican seasoning, Italian seasoning, make it fun, add some olives and some capers and Mediterranean style. So sheep hand, hitting all those food groups. Add different cuisines to your menu to make it a bit more tasty and fun. That's probably the best way I'd go. So sheet pan or even like sheet pan. Yeah. So it's a rectangular pan that you just put in the oven, parchment paper, and then put all of your food groups on there, season it up, pop it in the oven, and it's ready to go.
0: Oh, really?
13: Yeah.
0: I did not learn that at Georgia. I was just sharing with my last guest. I do got my culinary certificate.
13: Yes.
0: So I've taken.
13: That's impressive.
0: It was some of the best education I ever had. I never heard that phrase.
13: Yeah.
0: Parchment paper is cornerstone tool in your kitchen. Jack, do you have parchment paper at home?
2: Yes, we do.
0: Good man. Good man.
13: You're saving all the dishes.
0: My mom used to try to cut corners. My mom, of course, was an immigrant and money was tight. And so she learned how to cut corners. So stuff like parchment paper was not in our kitchen. And if there was any aluminum foil, trust me, it was folded over about 12 times.
13: Reused.
0: Your sandwich, oh yeah, it was reused. Everything was reused. Oh God, milk bags on your feet?
13: Yeah.
0: Your dad knows about this. Milk bags on your feet when your boots got a hole in them in the winter. I swear to God.
13: Oh.
0: Yep. Let's talk about being a registered dietitian.
13: Yes.
0: What are we doing wrong? And what simple advice can you offer the listeners of Hi-Fi Radio in terms of improving their well-being through food?
13: Yeah, I would say so. When I work with a lot of clients in clinical practice, and I think we overcomplicate food. We overthink it. There's so many messages out there, and everyone wants to jump on the next kind of trending thing to do. Uh-huh. So the best thing I would say to just get started or feel your best is just to simplify. Keep things simple, as opposed to kind of thinking you need extended culinary skills to make a healthy meal plan. Just keeping it simple is the best way to approach it.
0: Steak and potato, not the idea of simple.
13: It could be. Those are simple ingredients.
0: Love it.
13: Right? So the trick is it a steak that might be a little bit less marbled, a leaner steak?
0: You don't want those.
13: Well, maybe my goal is to encourage
0: maximum
13: these healthier marbled choices.
0: M squared, no?
13: Fine, marbled once a week. How about that?
0: Okay, I can do once a week.
13: Right?
0: I'm okay with that once a week.
13: Yeah.
0: I won't die.
13: Yeah, no, you will not.
0: Love
13: so according
0: the
13: to the Mediterranean pattern, it's the best pattern out there. It's a triangle, the tip of the triangle. So the least amount we should have is red meat and once a week. So all about moderation.
0: We're okay. It's lamb.
13: Yeah.
0: So it's like it's vegetarian.
13: We have different definitions, which is totally fine.
0: What was that? Three weddings and a funeral, or my big fat Greek wedding? It was my big fat Greek wedding, I think it was. Do you remember the someone came over? They were vegetarian. No problem. We're eating lamb. We're good. Do you remember that scene?
13: I love it.
0: It's a classic scene. Don't worry, we're eating lamb.
13: I
0: had some beautiful lamb last night.
13: Ooh, I'm coming to your house for meals. Is all I have to say. But I'll bring aluminum foil.
0: I did some seared scallops. I ordered a scallop appetizer when I was out in Banff, Jack. They were delicious. But there were four little scallops. There's some beautiful bouche mouche going on the plate, like this creme fraiche thing going on. Well presented. But it was $22 for one app. So we had two of them. It's $44 plus tip plus tax. It was $60 for 8 tiny scallops. Well, we went and got, not jumbo, but the ones wanted underneath jumbo, 20 of them for that amount of money. And I did a beautiful risotto in some fish stock with some peas and some shrooms. And it was bang on in a beurre blanc sauce. Are you okay with the beurre blanc sauce?
13: I am.
0: A lot of butter going on there.
13: I am. Everything in moderation.
0: Except moderation.
13: Yeah. I am. I do also specialize in cardiac health, cholesterol, heart health. And so I have some opinions about butter, but...
0: No, just share with it, because the Mediterranean diet is all about substituting olive oil for butter.
13: Yes.
0: And did you like dipping bread and butter out, Jack? Are you into that? Are you a dipper?
2: In moderation.
0: Well, no, I don't think it has... That doesn't have to be in moderation, does it? You can go large on that.
13: Yeah, if it's a dip, it's free. I'm just joking.
0: I like that. Let's stay on
2: work
0: that.
2: For that one.
13: So, you know, I always think about animal fats and the stuff that can really stick to our hands. That's the stuff that over time can increase our cholesterol levels. And so if butter is a part of what you described as a plant, like the scallops, the peas, like that, the risotto, it's more like those are all whole good ingredients and not a lot of animal fat in those ingredients. So if it shows up as butter in that meal, that's more balanced. But if it's the steak and the butter, and cheese, so you know that's where you get the accumulation, where you want to maybe reconsider minimizing things or throwing in olive oil in that meal versus butter.
0: Let's talk about salads. You dense bean salad. That's a new hot trend. Jack, were you aware of this dense bean salad trend?
2: No, I was not.
0: I don't want to feel left out here. And I got a certificate in this stuff here.
2: So I do know that beans are good for you, though.
0: Beans are very good. And I don't think we eat enough of them.
13: Yes.
0: And I made some beautiful bean salads at George Brown. And I never replicated them at home. Mm-hmm. But they are very good. So let's talk about that.
13: Yeah. I was just recently on the social and we did a whole segment on dense bean salads. Because it is a trending, it's a trending theme that as a dietitian, I can really stand behind. Beans are very cost effective. They're super inexpensive, very shelf stable. So I call them a nutrient powerhouse. And they're something that there's such easy access to add to our menu. But they have soluble fiber that helps to lower cholesterol. They're a plant protein. So they're adding protein to our menu. And they just really pair well with lots of different flavors. So starting with the beans, adding in your vegetables, adding in more proteins, you have all different types of salads.
0: So some red onion, yeah. Some cilantro, little olive oil, vinegar, correct?
13: Yes, yes, exactly.
0: A bit of salt and pepper.
13: Yes. Yes,
0: some sea salt. Always sea salt.
13: Always sea salt.
0: Always sea salt.
13: Always,
0: do you
13: need
0: sea salt? Are you sea salt in front of Jack?
2: No, I'm not.
0: You got to start sea salt, man. This iodized salt. Why is iodized salt not so good? What's bad about it?
13: So you want to make sure that there is iodine in the salt that you are eating to prevent any sort of deficiency.
0: In iodized salt?
13: Yes.
0: So sea salt does not have it.
13: You have to just check to see on the ingredients.
0: Because you don't want the iodine, right?
13: We don't necessarily, I think it's more in some countries where there is more sparse food, iodine is a concern. So you rely on the salt to get it. But here in Canada, it wouldn't be as much of a concern.
0: Elizabeth Steinberg spending time with us. You know, your health is your wealth. And again, if we can help you prepare your own food, I do believe you will live longer. You will have your palate appeased at a much higher level, and you'll have some money to spare, and you can save that. And that is so important. And, you know, when it comes to money, there's a lot of silos that need to be addressed. There's life insurance that needs to be considered if you have youngins at home. Mm-hmm. Of course, you got to make sure you have a will, and you have to, of course, continue to work and save, and you have to manage taxes with an RRSP, and you want to get your kids through university, you need an ARTESP, and you want some. Oh, I'm not going to stay on the air, but money that allows you freedom. Well, you got to put some aside for that, but you do it slow and steady. The same way you eat, save a little bit every week, and it will grow. Mark my words, it will grow. And Jack and I have the privilege every now and then of calling clients and say, hey, congratulations, you're at a new level. You hit 5 million. Congrats, you just hit 10 million. Congrats, you hit your first million. It's very rewarding to do that, and it just takes time. Likewise with your diet. It takes time to improve your diet, but you can do it, and you will save money. Alyssa Steinberg is going to spend some time with us coming out of the break. Please stay tuned.
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12: 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Unless otherwise identified, guests on the program are employees of or otherwise represent the advertiser. The opinions expressed therein are those of the advertiser and do not necessarily reflect the views and policies of Corus Entertainment.

0: saw UB40 at Royal Albert Hall in London. What a cool venue. It reminded me of Massey Hall, just on steroids. And what a great... If you go to London, you have to try to see a show at the Royal Albert Hall. Absolute history in the making. Walk around the venue and just look who's performed there. So much fun. As is Red Red Wine. Alyssa Steinberg in the house. I'm seeing more and more warnings that alcohol is bad. Causes cancer. You should eliminate it. I like the Japanese and French research, red wine good. I was in that camp, and I still am. But maybe we can do some myth-busting here. Alyssa, talk to us about drinking some red wine. I think I know what your answer is going to be, moderation. Mm-hmm. Except moderation, but that's okay. What do you think of consuming a little red wine every day?
1: Yeah. It's great that you're bringing all the alcohol up. The guidelines recently changed, and it was a very dramatic change. They used to say for males, 7 drinks a week, and for, sorry, males, 14 drinks a week, and females, 7 drinks a week. Mm. And now the guidelines are saying 0 is best for health outcomes. So they really took a very dramatic drop in their recommendations. But in terms of red wine, it's aligned with the Mediterranean eating pattern. So it's something that I would say is, out of all of the alcohol to choose, it would be the ideal type of alcohol. It has resveratrol, which is an antioxidant.
0: I need an off-ramp on this one.
1: Right? I am giving you permission to enjoy your red wine. But
0: yeah,
1: one of the
0: tricks...
1: Can I drink
0: some white as well? It's a little lighter.
1: Yeah. My trick is, when you're buying wine, look for versions that have less than 5 grams per liter of sugar. So at least you're not getting wine that's higher in sugar. It's just a lower sugar, more quality.
0: What's wrong with sugar?
1: It's more wine? how they're processing the wine. Some wine companies are actually adding ingredients such as sugar, which makes it less healthy and more processed. So if you just look on the price tag, less than 5 grams per liter, or even on their websites, it will tell you on those, that's where you'll find that information. You won't find it on the bottle directly, but that's kind of where I would suggest starting, is just getting a quality, lower sugar wine.
0: Listen, let me ask you a question. My family owns a vineyard in Germany.
1: Okay.
0: Ooh. 1695 has been in the family for Klein Wine, if you want to Google. That's really, really cool.
1: Okay.
0: It's not mine. It belongs to my cousins, but I have imported wine from them. And, here at home, of course, we produce ice wine. Mm-hmm. Now, what little I know about wine making, in fact, I don't know anything about wine making. I do know that sugar, as it ferments, turns into alcohol. So therefore, the longer you ferment, the less sugar, the more alcohol.
1: Mm-hmm.
0: So the sugar bad or the alcohol bad? Because what's the word I'm looking for? Trade-off there.
1: Yeah.
0: Less sugar, more alcohol.
1: Mm-hmm.
0: More sugar, less alcohol.
1: So I would say, when it comes to already wanting something that has alcohol, that in itself, you know, that is more like a neutral kind of, it's the sugar content that becomes more superior. So I think ice wine is quite high in sugar.
0: It's
1: I'm not an alcohol.
0: No,
1: it's like 40 grams per liter of sugar.
0: Yeah.
1: So I would say that's more of the concern there, because when we think about sugar and we think about our pancreas and metabolic health, that's the type of sugar that spikes it rapidly and it comes down quickly.
0: Yeah, but sorry, that sugar is natural fructose. It's not sugar cane.
1: Yes.
0: So sugar cane, the processed stuff, bad.
1: Yes.
0: But natural fructose, like in fruit, is not bad, is it?
1: Well, okay. So if you think about even dried fruit. So dried fruit is a natural sugar, even orange juice. Guess how many oranges it takes to make one cup of juice?
0: I'd say 4.
1: Okay, you're a superstar. It's about 4 to 6 navel medium oranges. And so when you squeeze just the juice out, you're just getting the sugar and you're missing all of my favorite F word, fiber. So you're not getting all of the fiber from the orange.
0: Jack, what would you think if I started yelling the word fiber out of the office? As opposed
1: a
0: to
1: dietitian's
0: like that.
1: Swear word.
0: Fiber.
1: Fiber is just so important, and we're not getting enough. We're only getting half of our daily needs. But when it comes to sugar, even if it's natural, so juice is just sugar that spikes it quite high and it comes down pretty quickly. Same with dried fruit. The glycemic index and how our body reabsorbs the sugar and digests it alters to a more of that spiking peak, which we don't want. We want to give our pancreas a break. We want the delayed release sugars. So in alcohol, the sugar content is likely the one that's spiking your sugars rapidly with a very quick decline. It's not giving you that slow release.
0: Huh.
1: Yeah.
0: Well, that's interesting. Let's talk about this trend about beets.
1: Yes.
0: Beets are good.
1: I love beets.
0: And when you learn it, Jack, do you do beets?
2: I do beets. I don't do super beets. I just do beets.
0: Well, I don't get super beets. Then, you know, someone said, well, it's 1,000 beets in a pill. Yeah, sure it is. Gummies for fiber. Fiber to me is something that's a little gritty that works through your intestine to clean it out. I don't see how gummy can clean out your... Please, we have a nutritionist and the dietitian, registered dietitian in the house, Alyssa Steinberg. Talk to us about beets
3: eating them versus those pills and these gummies with fiber?
1: Yes. Okay. So beets, I love beets. Whenever you think about any like vegetable or fruit, the deeper the color, yep, the more nutrients.
3: Yep.
1: So you can quite see simple, actually, how dark the color is in beets. So I am a huge fan. And anything that's whole food with the skin on, that's the good quality stuff. That's the stuff our body absorbs the best. So I am a huge fan of beets. I put it in that vegetable category. It should be on half of our plate. The more, the merrier. So I am team beets.
3: You cook them?
1: You can eat them raw.
3: I've had them raw in Quebec. In a salad, diced raw beet. Fantastic. It takes up the oil and vinegar nicely. It turns to a pretty color, but boy, is it a beautiful texture on it. I used to hate beets. I don't know what got me into beets, but a big daub of goat cheese on it. Oh, my God.
1: With some fresh dill.
3: Is it okay with that goat cheese? Not going to kill me?
1: Absolutely.
3: Not a problem. No.
1: I always say for cheese, if it's quality cheese, enjoy. But if you can, a lighter cheese is better if you have it a lot.
3: So, I kid you not, Jack, for lunch before I came to the studio, I went to that fish place under the Scotia Plaza. It's called Mike's Fish Place. It's a good little kiosk that sells fish sandwiches. And they gave me a big gob of coleslaw. And I was eating the coleslaw, and it was really good. Nice, fresh coleslaw. So like, that's good. This mayonnaise on it probably detracts from healthiness, but it's white, of course. Mm. Good cabbage, right? So therefore, beets good, nice color.
1: Yes.
3: Cabbage white. Is it bad?
1: So I always say vegetables and fruits have, I call them like food medicine. So even if it's not as rich in color, it has other nutrients, water-soluble vitamins, so B vitamins. Cabbage also has fiber as well. So despite the color, there are so many benefits to having just more vegetables and fruit in our menu. But what you're saying is what they're adding to it can actually potentially make you reevaluate how healthy it is. So in a situation like coleslaw, the dressing might be a little bit like, might kind of imbalance the benefits from something like cabbage. But I'm always saying the more vegetables, the better. The research shows research gives you quantifiable 1 cup, 2 cups, like serving outcomes based recommendations for vegetables and fruits. It says as much as possible. So the goal for any vegetable, any fruit, and in its wholest form, I would say go for it.
3: You know, in the last hit, we were talking about the value of rice. You go buy a big bag of rice, and my friends, you can feed your family for a long time. A 20-pound bag of rice probably make, I don't know, I'm going to guesstimate 20 pounds, you probably get 60 meals out of it. I'm going to guess 60 meals, 60 cup of rice out of that. Good value. You can put some scraps in it in your fridge. Whatever you have a little left over, you can put it and make a stir fry if you want, whatever. So you can save the difference and build wealth. $5 a day, 9% at 40 years is $750,000. I'm going to keep repeating that to you because I want you to appreciate the power of small numbers to help you become rich. Give us another, in terms of, you're big on fruits and veggies, biggest bang for your buck in terms of value to purchase and nutritional kick.
1: Yeah, so back to the dense bean salad topic, I'd say beans and legumes. They are so cost effective. And if they're dried, they can last in your pantry for up to 3 to 5 years, and the canned ones as well. So a little bit different for canned versus the dried. I think dried actually expires a bit faster. But in legumes, we are talking protein, soluble fiber, other benefits. And so the more beans we have in our menu, we're satiated. Our cholesterol is getting some love. Our blood sugar is getting some love. So a huge metabolic powerhouse there.
3: Yeah, I mean, my wife eats a bean salad quite frequently. She buys it at Bruno's, is prepared for her. So it makes it very easy, which is great. Not a problem. I think a container might cost her, for 500 ml container, maybe $10, $12.
1: Yeah.
3: You go and buy yourself, I don't know, let's say 4 bags of beans, 4 different types, but maybe 3 different types of beans.
1: Yeah.
3: Kidney bean, lima bean. You have to soak the dry ones overnight in water.
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0: It's not complicated.
1: No.
3: Google, you'll find a nice one, but keep it simple.
1: Yeah, any cuisine. So you could do like even a bruschetta bean salad. You could do a Mexican bean salad.
3: Huh.
1: There's so many different ways. So just pick your cuisine, add the beans to it, and it really kind of blends well into any cuisine.
3: How many variety of beans are out there, do you know?
1: So I think there's quite a few. There's probably at a minimum 10. So even edamame beans are young soybeans. Love those. And even in the blue zones, the longest living regions in the world, their main ingredient is beans. So just a little, it's really linked to longevity. It's connected to that Mediterranean eating pattern. It's the biggest circumference on the triangle for the Mediterranean pattern is beans. So vegetables and fruits and nuts and seeds. But beans is just this underrated cost-saving golden ticket nutrient.
3: Alyssa Steinberg again is her name. Again, give me your handle again. How do we find
1: her? Yeah, so it's healthy_u_dietitian. Yes, and then healthyletteru.ca for my website.
3: Okay, very good. Appreciate your time. Friends, have a great weekend. We are here for you. You have a friend on Bay Street. Have a great weekend.
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16: From the National Newsroom of the Canadian Press, I'm Don Mitchell. Canadians on the cruise ship at the center of the hantavirus outbreak are a step closer to coming home after roughly a month-long voyage and days of quarantining. The owner of the Dutch-flagged MV Hondius Oceanwide Expedition says the passengers will be let off in Spain's Canary Islands this weekend. 4 Canadians and roughly 130 other asymptomatic passengers are set to disembark in groups in Tenerife. Representatives from a number of agencies, including the World Health Organization, will be there to screen them at the port as they arrive. Meanwhile, the head of the WHO is reassuring residents of Tenerife worried about the anticipated arrival of the hantavirus-stricken cruise ship. Tedros Adhanom Ghebreyesus tried to reassure residents in a press conference this is not like another COVID-style outbreak.
17: One is because of the very nature of the disease itself, but second, the risk is low because the Spanish government has made all the preparations to prevent any problem.
16: He explained during a visit today to the Spanish island that the risk is low, but the fear is understandable. Closer to home, Canada's prime minister says the loss of control people feel over the affordability crisis, immigration, and artificial intelligence has fed a politics of grievance that are defining people worldwide. Mark Carney made the remarks in a speech to close out the 2026 Global Progress Action Summit in Toronto, which was attended by his cabinet ministers and some European politicians. He added that Canada doesn't claim to have have all the answers, but his government has made efforts to advance modern solutions, like seeking trade deals in Europe and beyond in the face of U.S. tariffs. Elsewhere, Canada's new governor general will be sworn in about a month from now. In the meantime, the outgoing Mary Simon is reflecting on her nearly 5 years in the role.
15: The outgoing governor general says she's proud of the chance she was given to pursue reconciliation one conversation at a time. Mary Simon became Canada's first Indigenous governor general in July 2021. She says she saw herself as someone who could build bridges between people living in Canada and with the monarchy itself. As the coronation of King Charles approached, she helped organize meetings between the King and leaders of Canada's three national Indigenous organizations. Former Supreme Court Justice Louise Arbour is set to replace Simon June 8th. Jason White, The Canadian Press.
16: And finally, BMO Field in Toronto had a dress rehearsal for the upcoming World Cup today, with TFC welcoming Lionel Messi and Inter Miami. The Major League Soccer game was played in front of nearly 45,000 fans, with about 17,000 in new grandstand seats added to get the stadium up to the World Cup minimum. TFC fan Trevor Ellis was in the back row of the new North Grandstand, and he says it works for him.
18: You can see the entire pitch. The sight line's pretty good. Got the skyline in the background and the lake. It looks beautiful.
16: Inter won the game 4-2. Canada plays its opening game of the World Cup at BMO June 12th against Bosnia-Herzegovina. This is the Canadian Press. In sports and the Stanley Cup playoffs, the Carolina Hurricanes have a chance to close out their second-round playoff series with the Philadelphia Flyers with a win tonight. The Canes could be just the fifth team in NHL league history to start a postseason with eight straight wins. In Major League Baseball, Brandon Valenzuela's three-run homer capped off a seven-run fifth inning, and Ernie Clement belted a career-tying five hits to power the Toronto Blue Jays to a 14-1 thumping of the Los Angeles Angels. The game marked a return of Addison Barger after missing 29 games with a sprained ankle. He went 0-for-3 with two walks. Lefty Eric Lauer will start for Toronto tomorrow in the third and final game of the series against the Angels' righty Jose Soriano. And Atlanta Braves Hall of Fame manager Bobby Cox has died. Cox died in Marietta, Georgia today, according to the Braves. He was best known for managing the Braves to prominence during the 1990s and the team's first championship in 1995. However, he also managed the Toronto Blue Jays to their first winning record in franchise history in 1983. From the Canadian Press, I'm Don Mitchell.
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20: During the summer of 2025, I drove 6,000 kilometers around Western Canada. I visited the world's largest beaver in Beaver Lodge, stood on the Canada-US border at the International Peace Garden, walked along the Great Wall of Saskatchewan, then explored the twisted trees of Alticane. On one particularly hot day, I stopped in at the community of Weyburn in southern Saskatchewan. I was here with only one purpose. I parked my car, got out into the sweltering heat, and walked over to my destination. I was here to see a man. As I got closer, I noticed he was a bit shorter than me, and then I said, "Hello." I got nothing in response. That's because statues tend to be the strong, silent types. At his feet, there were maple leaves, and one was stuck to his pant leg. There was a smile on his face, and his hand was outstretched. As cars drove by, I placed my hand on his shoulder and thanked him for what he did for our country. At the base of the statue, I read three words inscribed there: "The greatest Canadian." I don't know many who would argue with that. I'm Craig Baird, and this is Canadian History X. Today, we're showing our appreciation for the man who gave us universal health care. This is the story of Tommy Douglas. Back in 2004, a nationwide contest was held, and over 10,000 names were submitted for consideration. It was the greatest Canadian, and Tommy Douglas won the competition, but ironically, his road to becoming the greatest Canadian didn't start in Canada. It began in Falkirk, Scotland, on October 20th, 1904. He was the first of three children born to Thomas Douglas and Annie Clement, and would share his name with his father and grandfather. They worked as iron molders, and the family expected the young Thomas to follow in their footsteps. But as we know, that's not exactly what happened. Growing up, Tommy had three major influences: politics, religion, and Robbie Burns. Tommy's grandfather was a supporter of the Liberal Party, and his father was a passionate follower of the new Scottish Labour Party, which supported unions and socialism as a cure for society's problems. Tommy's grandfather saw his son's choice of a left-of-centre party as a complete betrayal to the Liberal Party, so he kicked Thomas and Annie out of the house they were renting from before Tommy was born. As Thomas became estranged, Tommy leaned on his maternal side. Annie was the daughter of a Baptist preacher. Tommy said his mom became the overwhelming religious presence in the home and instilled in him a love of public speaking that would serve him very well throughout his life. His maternal grandfather was Andrew, and although he was a preacher, he introduced Tommy to the poetry of Scottish literary icon Robbie Burns, who was a known womanizer, alcoholic, and some even said a heretic. But all Andrew cared about was that Burns was a Scottish nationalist and the greatest poet in history. This was a sentiment shared by Tommy's paternal grandfather, who, despite the estrangement from Tommy's dad, would recite Burns's poetry to the young lad throughout childhood. By 1910, Tommy was seven, and that's when his uncle Willie persuaded the family to move to Canada. He had spent a few years in Winnipeg and encouraged them to relocate there. Tom quickly found a job at a local ironworks, and the family began to live well. But for Tommy, the move was a major culture shock. He was homesick for Scotland as he was thrown into a multicultural tapestry with classmates that were born around the world that spoke a dozen of other languages. As he began to acclimate to life in Canada, a dark cloud lingered over him because he had a medical condition that could threaten his ability to walk. The fear and pain would drive him to change Canadian